Thank you very much. Well, we're going to do two more songs for you before we skedaddle and the rest of this wonderful program continues. And these two songs we're going to do, this first one is called I Ain't. It's kind of a to-don't list, if you will, things I'm trying not to do, so I'm not going to do them, I ain't going to do them. And then we're going to go into a Woody Guthrie lyric that my Uncle Arlo Guthrie put music to and is a children's song. It's called All Work Together. If you want to wiggle and a giggle with us on the chorus, you can. You're welcome to it. Let's do it, boys.

They've shared stages with Billy Strings, Sierra Hull, Sarah Jarosz, and Tony Trischka, among others. And don't you know, it'd make Woody proud to know that Cole and the guys arrived in Charleston this weekend on a train. Although I think he purchased a ticket this time. Their new album is called Homegrown. That was Cole Quest and the City Pickers. All right. We have a special treat for you this week to help us get into the spirit of the season. The Carpenter Ants are a West Virginia treasure, a gospel, soul, and roots country group who've been together for over four decades. They finally recorded a Christmas album, and they're here to help us celebrate. Please welcome the Carpenter Ants.

0: was the Carpenter Ants. Michael Lipton, Jupy Little, Ted Harrison, and Mark Bates. Sitting in for the Mountain Stage Band with them was Ron Soul and Ahmed Solomon, with Mary Hott on vocals and Erica Marks on cello. You should go look for their Christmas album this season. It's called There Ain't No Sanity Clause. That was the Carpenter Ants.
1: All right.
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0: Our next guest is a Wisconsin-based singer, songwriter, and producer. She's been active on the bluegrass, folk, and indie scenes for 15 years. And before going solo, she was a part of the acclaimed bluegrass group Della May. She has a brand new album that was created during a very challenging time in her life. She and her husband were in the middle of a home renovation when she discovered that she was pregnant. Her husband fell off a ladder, their car got totaled, and other things happened. At a writing retreat, she was led to chronicle the experience of pregnancy and motherhood, and that process became a welcome anchor in an otherwise tumultuous time. The resulting album is called With You. It's written around the theme of motherhood and, she says, the often invisible work of caring for one another. Please welcome to the Mountain Stage, Courtney Hartman.
4: Thank you. Thank you so much.

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Thank you so much. So as Kathy mentioned, this album, With You, was written kind of through my own journey into motherhood. But then as I was going through all of these songs, these bits of songs, realized that I wanted to welcome in the voices of other mothers and other stories and perspectives. And so that last song was one I wrote with Tift Merritt. But the songs center kind of around the theme of care, which is a part of all of our lives, caring for each other. And so a question I've been kind of giving to audiences is, what did giving or receiving care feel like for you today? So you can kind of take that and think about it. And today I had kind of a funny one. On the flight here, it was maybe the worst landing. I mean, it can get really bad, but in my experience, it was kind of rough. And this really kind older Indian couple was sitting next to me, and we took a big drop, and all of a sudden her and I just like, what? We grabbed each other's hands, and she started cracking up, and we held hands the whole time until the plane was on the ground and stopped. She had my hand clasped between hers, and it was just

it felt really good. It felt really loving. And we didn't even like avoid eye contact afterwards. We gave each other a big hug at baggage claim. And she said, now you can write a song about that. And I was like, yeah, I'll do my best. And then she said, but actually it's hard to find the words to describe something special and strange like that when it happens. And she's right. It's kind of hard to find the words. But I tried. Y'all chuckled along. That's great. So this is the title track off of that album, With You.

All right, thank you so much. I'm going to play one more song for you all, and it's such a treat to be here. I think I was on Mountain Stage about 8 years ago, and it's the kindest group of people that run this show. So long live Mountain Stage and long live public radio. I wrote this one sitting on the floor with my daughter when she was really little, and I felt so whole and content and happy to be with her. And also, I just wanted to go for a hike or hang out with friends or something. And that kind of multiplicity, all those feelings at once, being such a human thing. This is called Everything at Once.

0: In the aftermath of new motherhood, she reached out to musical friends, including other creative women who'd kept going while choosing to be moms. She called the ones she knew, and they walked her through it. Many of them showed up on the record to collaborate, like she said, Tiff Merritt, Watch House, Phil Cook, and S. Carey of Bon Iver, among others. Her new album is called With You. That was Courtney Hartman. 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
0: Next up on the show is a string band that first appeared on our show in 1984. They are celebrating 50 years together. They're anchored by, yes, please, applause for that. They're anchored by husband and wife Joe and Sam Herman, along with third member Joe Fallon. Sam and Joe moved to West Virginia from Maryland in the 70s and discovered old-time music. They see themselves as tending to a stable of songs. Songs that stretch back to the first settlements of Appalachia and all the way up to more modern folk songs. They use traditional instrumentation, guitar, banjo, hammered dulcimer, and fiddle, and they've taken their music all over North America and as far away as Japan. Please welcome back to the Mountain Stage from Paw Paw, West Virginia, the Critton Hollows String Band.
2: Thank you, folks. Thank you. Thank you, Kathy.

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Thank you. That was a tune called Coyote Howl. We'll dedicate to the coyotes that encircle our farm and would like to meet our sheep, except for the fact of the dogs that we have protecting them.

0: It's not all true, is it, Joe?
1: No, it's not all true. Don't believe everything you hear in a song. Still can't get that dog to bring me those shoes. No.
2: He'll get it someday.
0: Olabelle Reed, she was an inspiration. Born in North Carolina, died in Rising Sun, Maryland. Right off an exit that says Northeast Rising Sun. I love that. Yeah. This is one of her most well-known, probably, and Joe calls it autobiographical, don't you?
1: I've endured.

0: Thank you.
1: Thanks again. It's a good question, huh?
2: Well, I tell you what, we wouldn't have endured 50 years if it wasn't for a lot of you people out there, as far as our band goes. And we really appreciate every single one of you, the ones we can see and the ones we can't see.
1: We're going to do one more. A song I wrote about 20 years ago. Actually, I wrote the verses about 20 years ago. The chorus was written about 140 years ago by Emma Lazarus. You might recognize these words. Give me your tired, your poor, your huddled masses. Words inscribed at the base of the Statue of Liberty. So it's a word that seems, a song that seems significant at the time, and it still seems even more so today, maybe. I call the song A Better Life to Find, but we're going to kind of introduce it with a melody from Norman Blake called Fields of November.

0: everyone. Great to see y'all. Thank you very much.
1: They started as an entry in the band contest at the Galax Virginia Old Time Fiddlers Convention. They took to busking in the streets of Annapolis, Maryland in 1975, and they made so much money they decided it was better than picking apples. Oh, Lord. They were invited to play at the very first West Virginia Appalachian String Band Festival, and they have stayed a part of this reunion of old friends and new all these years. Their latest album is The Dulcimer Collection on Yodelahi Records. That was the Critton Hollow String Band. We want to say hello and a special thanks to you right now. If you're listening over WCAI in Woods Hole, Massachusetts, or over KTTZ in Lubbock, Texas, we're so glad to have you listening, and we hope you come right back next week. This is Kathy Matea, and you're listening to Mountain Stage, live performance radio from the mountain state of West Virginia. 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

0: Hello again, and welcome to the second hour of Mountain Stage. I'm Kathy Matea, and I'm so glad you joined us. We are here in Charleston, West Virginia, at the Culture Center Theater. And still to come, we are going to welcome back a treasured voice in modern bluegrass music. Russell Moore and Third Time Out are back. But we're going to open this second hour with a singer-songwriter from Dallas, Texas, who just released his first album. He went to college at the University of Arkansas, where he formed a band, and three of them, including his wife, decided to move to Nashville. He describes his music as friendly, honest, and Texan, and he has aspirations to follow in the footsteps of the great Texas songwriters who inspired him. His debut album came out a couple months ago. It's called The Land on Most High. He says it's a collection of small moments, driveway basketball games, motel naps, homemade slip and slides. Please welcome for the first time to the Mountain Stage, Jack Blocker.
1: It's quite an honor to be on the stage with all these wonderful musicians tonight and all the legends that have played here before. And I'm going to play a new one for you that I wrote sort of recently that I'm calling Stag at the moment. It's about being at a bar alone with other people that are at the bar alone, if you will.
2: How lonesome

I'll give it up to my buddy James over here on the Steinway. Yeah. James is not from Texas, but he sure plays like it. All right, I'm going to play a tune for you that's off that record that's called Land on Most High, and the song is called Azalea.

Thank you. Thank you very much. Man, I did not write that song. Mr. Bob Dylan did. I wish that I did. I'm born and raised in Texas, and this is a song about exactly that. It's just a song called Lone Star.

This has been quite lovely. Thank you guys for being such a wonderful crowd, and this is our first time in Charleston, so it's a pleasure to be here, and it's a pleasure. We play in, James and I both live in Nashville currently. We're from different places, but we're used to playing in bars where you're fighting over cornhole is playing on the TV, and there's a fight going on in the back over there. So this is a nice change of pace, and it's very lovely for us. So thank you for having us. Yeah. Speaking of fights and unruly bar situations, this is a tune that I wrote about selling cocaine in Mexico, and it's called Big Jefe, and I hope you enjoy it. Thank you so much.

0: All right. If he seems familiar, you may recognize him from American Idol last season. He was a finalist last year on season 22. That was James Yardley on piano with him. His new album is called The Land on Most High, and that was Jack Blocker. 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
1: 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And Monday, KRWG will launch the KRWG Summer Concert Series on Intermezzo. 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
2: 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So we decided that we were going to replay an old episode showing what that life is really like. 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There are lots of tedious jobs.
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0: 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Well, we're going to close the show with one of the great bands in bluegrass music. The leader and lead singer, Russell Moore, has won the IBMA Male Vocalist of the Year 6 times, and that is more than anyone else. He grew up near Houston with Gillies just up the road, but it was bluegrass, not so much country music, that captured his attention. And he got to see many of the greats pass through town in his formative years. He moved to North Carolina to pursue a career in bluegrass and joined the now legendary group Doyle Lawson and Quicksilver. In 1991, he formed Third Time Out with some of his friends, and they've become one of the bluegrass music's most awarded

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Sonoma Ranch Plaza, Tuesday through Friday, 10 to 5, Saturday, 10 to 4. I fell in love.

Virginia. Boy, it's so good to be back here at Mountain Stage and picking some third time out songs for you. And great to be back in West Virginia. We don't get to perform in West Virginia all that often, so it's a special treat for us. And because of that, we'd like to honor the state and, of course, you who are here with us and also those listening on the radio with another song about West Virginia. Is that okay for y'all tonight? I kind of had a feeling it would be. And we would like to ask for some audience participation on this song here. I know you know this song, okay? So we want you to join in with us and sing along. And we're going to give you a chorus to sing at the end of the song, too. And we want you to sing it just as loud as you can. Let them folks down in Beckley hear you, all right? You'll recognize it just as soon as we get into it. Keith, if you would, get us into this one.

0: Yeah, give yourselves a hand. Y'all sound awesome. Thank you for helping us out on that one. Got a couple of new faces in the band these days. This is only their fifth show. And not to tell you real quick about them, this fellow on the bass over here, he's from Irwin, Tennessee, and he's 30, almost 31 years old, right?
1: That's right.
0: Almost, just right nigh of 31 years old. This is Troy Boone on the bass and vocals.
1: Thank you, folks.
0: And down here on the fiddle and vocals is a fella from Litchfield, Kentucky. And we asked him how old he was. He said, 39 and holding. That's all I'm telling you. We're going to feature both these guys here on the next couple of songs. That's Matt Flake down here on the fiddle, all right? Troy, would you come around and show these folks a little bit about what you're all about?
1: I'll try my best.
0: I know you'll do a wonderful job. Here's Troy Boone with a little tune called Helen.

0: That's Troy doing it, man.
1: Wonderful job there, Troy.
2: Thank you.
1: And now, you're the new guy in the group here, Mr. Matt Flake. I think he's got something picked out to sing for you tonight. Well, actually, I picked it out, but... he hasn't got paid yet, so I believe he's willing to sing it. How about it? Here's Matt Flake to do an old Ernest Tubb song for you, all right?
3: Come on.

Matt Flake, everybody. Great job, Matt. Those of you who have been following us since 1991 when the group was formed know that we've always tried to include a gospel number in our performances, and we'd like to do that for you at this time, featuring the newly revamped Third Time Out Quartet. Song that was really good to us back in the 90s and early 2000s. And we thought you might like it here again tonight. So this is one called A Little Black Train.

How many of you here in the audience have been following us since 1991? Like, I can't hardly see you, but let me hear you. Well, wonderful. We appreciate you hanging with us all this time. And for helping keep this song alive after 34 years, I guess it is now. This song was written by Carl Jackson and quickly became the most requested song in our travels, at all the shows that we played, and is arguably, I guess, still our most requested song everywhere we go. It's called Erase the Miles.

Thank you so much, everybody. We've had a wonderful time visiting with you here tonight, playing a few of our songs for you. Always a pleasure to share the stage with the lovely and wonderful Kathy Mattea. What a wonderful host she is. Yes. If we're ever in your area, we invite you to come and be with us again. We got more. If we have more time, we'll play some different songs.

songs for you. Promise. Real quick, two guys I haven't mentioned yet, veterans of Third Time Out, down here on the mandolin for in his 31st year as mandolin player and vocalist with Third Time Out. That's Wayne Benson down here. And on the five-string banjo, about 11 years old. They're growing big in Virginia right there. 11 years old right there. From Marion, Virginia. That's Keith McKinnon. Wayne, if you would get us out of here with this song that he and I wrote along with our sound technician, Donnie Carver. And we'll say goodnight on this one. It goes like this right here.

Yes, sir. Yes, sir. They've released 4 singles in the last 2 years, and they're working on an album to come out soon. Russell says it's been a blessing to be a sideman for a while instead of running the show, but make no mistake about it, Third Time Out isn't going anywhere. Their newest single is New Cut Road. That was Russell Moore and Third Time Out. Thank you to Russell Moore and Third Time Out. Our thanks to Jack Blocker, to Courtney Hartman. Thanks to the Critton Hollow String Band. Thank you to Cole Quest and the City Pickers. And to the Carpenter Ants with their friends. And of course, thank you to everyone here in Charleston, West Virginia. And special thanks to those of you out there listening on the radio. Because without you, there'd be no Mountain Stage. We never forget that. I hope you can come back and join us again next week. And right now, we're going to get some of these folks back out here and do one more song for you. 1, 2, 3, 4. Mountain Stage is produced by Larry Gross and Adam Harris. Senior producer is Jeff Shirley. Associate producers are John Ingram and Mallory Richards. We're engineered by Patrick Stevens, Richie Collins, Jay Lipschutz, and Greg McGowan. 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Lodging is provided by the Marriott Town Center Hotel, centrally located for the business and pleasure traveler in downtown Charleston, West Virginia. Mountain Stage was founded by Andy Ridenour, Francis Fisher, and Larry Gross. Why don't you go out and hear some live music wherever you are, just as soon as you can? You've been listening to Mountain Stage, live performance radio from the Mountain State of West Virginia. All right, we're going to do this old song. Somewhere between Doc Watson and Billy Strings. Here we go.

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0: Live from NPR News in Washington, I'm Dan Ronan. Trade talks between Canada and the United States broke down last night, triggering 50% tariffs on more than $20 billion worth of Canadian products. Prime Minister Mark Carney says the U.S. cannot break Canada, that it has what the world wants, and, quote, we will not allow any nation to determine our future.
1: In recent days, the United States proposed new terms that were uneconomic, unfair, and undermine the net benefits for Canada and called into question the reliability of any deal. In short, they asked too much and they offered too little.
0: Carney says retaliatory tariffs on U.S. goods will take effect September the 8th. The Trump administration trade representative Jameson Greer said the U.S. offer was forward-looking and would have led to supply chain coordination on aerospace and critical mineral cooperation. A federal judge says the Trump administration acted illegally when it stopped processing immigrant visas for citizens of 75 countries, including Brazil, Yemen, and Afghanistan. The State Department has said visa applicants from those countries were likely to need public assistance if they came to the U.S. NPR's Michael Copley reports.
2: U.S. District Judge Jeanette Vargas struck down the Trump administration's visa ban in part because she said it discriminated on the basis of nationality, in violation of federal immigration law. Under the Immigration and Nationality Act, consular officers are barred from issuing visas to people who are unlikely to be able to support themselves in the U.S., but that determination has to be made on a case-by-case basis. Judge Vargas said the visa ban overrode the discretion of consular officers. The judge also set aside any visa denials that were based solely on the ban. Neither the State Department nor the White House immediately responded to a request for comment. Michael Copley, NPR News.
0: At this weekend's IndyCar race around the National Mall in Washington, visitors can expect to see patriotic themes, including a flyover, corporate sponsorships as well around the 1.7-mile course, and, of course, President Trump. NPR's Deepa Shivaran.
3: He did give it the green light in a way, and he'll also be waving the green flag for the race on Sunday. Before the race begins, he'll also take a lap of the track in his own car.
0: In the meantime, AAA says the average price for gasoline, it's nearly a dollar a gallon higher than it was this time a year ago, with some places charging more than $5 a gallon for gasoline. A second weekend of heavy rainfall is expected in Hawaii as that state is still cleaning up from Hurricane Lala, which glanced the state last Saturday and Sunday. Forecasters are watching Tropical Storm Mook, which formed in the Pacific and is tracking northwest with maximum sustained winds of 50 miles per hour. This is NPR. Nurses are raising the alarm about workplace violence. Federal data shows that hospital workers are 7 times more likely to be injured on the job due to violent acts from the general population. Lynn Arditti reports.
4: Nurse Crystal Doge works at Henry Ford Genesis Hospital near Flint, Michigan. Nurses have been on strike there since last September.
5: Like, I've seen nurses get shoved, pushed, scratched. The biggest one is bitten.
4: Understaffed emergency rooms are a hotspot, according to Rachel Otis at the University of Wisconsin-Madison's nursing school.
6: As we look at Medicaid expenditures being cut, outpatient clinics losing funding, the emergency department is the only place with open doors for people.
4: A Henry Ford Health spokeswoman told NPR they don't tolerate any violence and have taken measures to prevent it. For NPR News, I'm Lynn Arditti in Providence, Rhode Island.
0: A Texas judge in suburban Dallas has denied a request for a new trial for a one-time student athlete who was convicted of stabbing to death another athlete at a high school track meet in April of last year. Carmelo Anthony was found guilty of murder in June and sentenced to 35 years in prison for killing Austin Medcalf. Anthony's attorneys say they will appeal the judge's ruling, which was handed down today outside of Dallas. The trial drew national attention in part because of the widespread attention it received on social media that amplified the killing in racial terms. I'm Dan Ronan, NPR News in Washington.
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0: You have connected to Blues Bites Radio. I'm Bill Mitchell, here to play the blues. We started today with Alder Fine Blues Band. Their most recent album, Hammer and Chisel, came out just before longtime singer Jeff Taylor passed away. But they left us with a lot of good music. That was Who Can You Trust from the Alder Fine Blues Band. In the next hour, we will get on some brand new music from Kat Riggins and her blues revival, GA20 with Charlie Musselwhite, Mirali Coryell, and a whole lot more. Let's go back to an outstanding album a few years ago from Matthias Lahtin, a young man from Houston. The album up next, this is You Know This Won't Do, Matthias Lahtin on Blues Bites Radio.
1: Well, I'm...

That one goes back just a few years ago from Marky Blue and the Rick Latina Project. Very good album called Jumpin' the Broom. That was When It's Blue. Mark Broussard before that from his most recent album, Chance Worth Taking. Really good soulful blues thing. Let Me Take You Out Tonight. From Matthias Lanton, You Know This Won't Do. Coming to us from Florida, a new album from Kat Riggins and her blues revival. She's put out a lot of good stuff, and this is no exception. The new album is Every Day is Saturday. This is Tears Like Gasoline. Kat Riggins and her blues revival on Blues Bites Radio.

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0: I think you better leave that alone. Ain't nothing wrong with that.
1: From the wonderful album B.B. 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Etta James before that with Damn Your Eyes, Cat Riggins and her blues revival, Tears Like Gasoline. 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Another new album for you. We've heard singles from it, but now the full thing is out. GA20 with special guest Charlie Musselwhite. The album Blues Now. This is Strange Land. 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

going back into the early part of the career of Allie Venable Band. She was still a teenager when she put out Puppet Show. That was She Caught the Katie. Before that was a new one from Riley Coryell, Deep Blues. He did It's Nobody's Fault But Mine, an old Blind Willie Johnson classic. From GA20 with Charlie Musselwhite, Strange Land. Moving forward into the latter third of Blues Bites Radio, let's go to one from Sean McDonald, a good album that came out last year called Have Mercy. This is Faking It, Sean McDonald on Blues Bites Radio.

One of my favorite albums from Samantha Fish. I've played it a lot of times and made that comment that I love Chills and Fever. Great album. That was I'll Come Running Over, Samantha Fish. We also heard one of the soul blues masters from years ago, Little Johnny Taylor, from his greatest hits album, I Smell Trouble. Sean McDonald did Fakin' It. How about one from Kim Wilson from his Take Me Back album? This is I'm Sorry. Kim Wilson on Blues Bites Radio.

That's it for this hour of Blues Bites Radio. I'm Bill Mitchell. Stick around because we've got a whole lot more good stuff to play. Transporting us into the break is Kid Ramos with Greasy Kid Stuff.

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5: Live from NPR News, I'm Dale Willman. The Trump administration has placed new 50% tariffs on some products imported from Canada. They were implemented after crucial trade talks broke down on Friday. Canadian Prime Minister Mark Carney says his country will reciprocate with tariffs in September, but Peter Armstrong of the CBC says Canadians have many options available for responding.
6: Canadians spent $3.5 billion less on travel to the United States in 2025 because of a grassroots boycott of travel to the United States so long as tariffs are in place. So there are multiple prongs to what Canada can do. Remember, the impact of the tariffs that Donald Trump is imposing on Canada are paid by American consumers, American business, driving up the cost of everything they buy and source from here in Canada.
5: The U.S. Postal Service has released a finalized plan in response to President Trump's order to restrict mail-in voting for this fall's midterm election. But multiple court orders are blocking the USPS from carrying out that plan, at least for now, as NPR's Hansi-Lo Wong reports.
7: A key change under the finalized rule from the U.S. Postal Service would require states to turn over their absentee voter list to the mailing agency in order to have their mail-in ballots delivered. For now, though, a federal judge in Boston has blocked USPS, which is a financial supporter of NPR. The judge found that President Trump's executive order for the Postal Service and other federal agencies oversteps his authority under the Constitution. Trump himself has voted by mail in Florida, and for months, his executive order to limit mail-in voting has been caught up in legal fights. A dozen Republican-led states are appealing the latest nationwide ruling by the judge in Boston, and comes as the wait continues for the Supreme Court to weigh in on an earlier ruling that blocks USPS from implementing Trump's order in the 23 mainly Democratic-led states, plus Washington, D.C., that sued. Hansi-Lo Wong, NPR News.
5: Fall classes are now getting underway at many colleges across the country, despite a renewed question of whether a college degree is even worth it. NPR's Alyssa Nadworny reports from a college campus in Muncie, Indiana.
8: I'm at Ball State, a public research university where students are moving in. I'm seeing roommates meeting up, families unloading U-Hauls. There's so much energy and excitement, but there's a lot happening in the world of higher ed. High tuition, fear of student debt, increased interest in the trades, changes to student visas. And yet, according to the National Student Clearinghouse Research Center, undergrad enrollment overall is up, driven by gains at public four-year programs like here at Ball State and community colleges. Stephen Combs is the chancellor at Ivy Tech Community College's campus in Columbus, Indiana.
9: We provide programs that are everybody's first choices: nursing, flight, cyber, IT, industrial maintenance. So there's so many different opportunities that many community colleges offer that people just need to explore.
8: And of course, community college is one of the cheapest options that students have. Alyssa Nadworny, NPR News.
5: And you're listening to NPR News. Pope Leo XIV visited the Republic of San Marino Saturday, along with the Italian city of Rimini. He urged Catholics to reject division, conflict, and social polarization. Instead, he called for dialogue, mercy, and friendship across political and cultural differences. Leo said Christians should work to overcome poverty, inequality, and war. NASA's newest space-based observatory has passed a critical milestone prior to launch. As Joe Palka reports, the Nancy Grace Roman Space Telescope is set to leave Earth at the end of the month.
10: The milestone was a flight readiness review, where all relevant teams report on the mission's status prior to launch. Roman, as the telescope is known to its friends, is set to launch aboard a SpaceX Falcon Heavy rocket August 30th from the Kennedy Space Center in Florida. The new observatory is what's known as a survey telescope. Instead of staring at a small patch of sky, looking intently at a limited number of objects, Roman will look at wide swaths of the sky. It will be using a new technique to search for planets orbiting distant stars, and it will also be searching for Type 1A supernovas, a kind of exploding star that astronomers use to measure the speed at which the universe is expanding. For NPR News, I'm Joe Palca.
5: The NHL is planning to award an expansion franchise to Texas later this year. A group working with Houston billionaire Dan Friedkin has agreed to pay a $2 billion expansion fee to bring a team to either Houston or Austin. The location depends on arena construction as well as the NHL board approval. Officials say the league's 33rd team could debut within 3 years. I'm Dale Willman, NPR News.
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We are back with another hour of Blues Bites Radio. I'm Bill Mitchell. We started with my favorite song from one of my favorite blues cats, Selwyn Birchwood, Even the Saved Need Saving. Later in this 60-minute set, we will get on brand new music from Mark Hummel, not even out yet, but coming soon. Also new music from the Carmen Ratty Band featuring Jill Dineen and a whole lot more. Going back about 10 years ago from an album by Jerika Singleton, a good blues guitarist and singer from Mississippi, from his album Refuse to Lose, he shares a lot of details about his early life, including his professional basketball career. The song Keep Pushing, Jerika Singleton on Blues Bites Radio.

hurt me, baby, when you said that we must part. 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

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I know things have been rough,

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But the way you act, and I'm done with the duration. All down through trials and tribulations, we're not the only one to have a

That is a new album from Mark Hummel, great harmonica player and singer, lives in L.A. area now, often tours with Anson Funderburg and Junior Watson, who just happened to play guitar on that Willie Mabon song. The album Road Dog will be out in about a week or two. We heard Why Did It Happen? Mark Hummel. Little Ed and the Blues Imperials before that. From his latest album, Slideways, that was If I Should Lose Your Love. Jerika Singleton did Keep Pushing. Let's hear more new music from the Carmen Ratty Band featuring Jill Dineen. She is a singer and also wrote the song No Delusion from Come to Me. Carmen Ratty Band featuring Jill Dineen on Blues Bites Radio.

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Many times I have told the story when I used to go to Chicago, especially in the early 90s when Sun Seals was still on the scene. I always tried to see him. My favorite album by him was Bad Axe. That was out about that time. From that album, we heard his version of Just About to Lose Your Clown, Sun Seals. Coco Taylor before that with one of her classics, I'm a Woman, the Carmen Ratty Band featuring Jill Dineen and No Delusion. 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Let's go to the more soulful side of Robert Cray from an album he called In My Soul. This is I Guess I'll Never Know, Robert Cray on Blues Bites Radio.

That is a man that if you ever get a chance to see him, go. I miss my chance, and I'm hoping sometime we cross paths again. Eugene Hideaway Bridges from the album Coming Home. That was How Can I Win? Here's one from the album that Tinsley Ellis put out a couple years ago, about his second after he went more acoustic. The album Naked Truth, this is Devil in the Room. Tinsley Ellis on Blues Bites Radio.

We have been playing a lot from the new album by Kara Granger, but this one went back a few years, around back about 8 years, I guess. The title cut from her album, Living With Your Ghost, really good tune. Starting the set was Tinsley Ellis' Devil in the Room. Let's pay tribute to Muddy Waters, just like his son, Mud Morganfield, did with this album, Four Pops. He had Kim Wilson on harmonica. This is I Want to Be Loved, Mud Morganfield with Kim Wilson on Blues Bites Radio.

Marcel Smith, that is a name and a voice to remember. A very strong, soulful blues singer. The title cut from his album, Everybody Needs Love, Marcel Smith. That's all the time we have for Blues Bites Radio today. I'm Bill Mitchell. I will be back next week, and please join me then and bring along your friends and family. Taking us home today is the harmonica playing of Ryan Hart.

0: 20 albums and more than 3 decades into their career, Weezer are getting along better than ever. Their latest album, known as the Gold Album, is their most collaborative project in a long time. Frontman Rivers Cuomo talks about how getting to a place where he felt comfortable giving up total control took time.
1: I don't know if I could have done it when I was younger. I would get super anxious when somebody makes a suggestion.
0: And it's not just their relationship as bandmates that's stronger. Rivers says it's their friendships, too.
1: 36 years now. Hard to sum that up. These are some of the, you know, the three of the most important people in my life, and I share something with them that I don't have with anybody else.
0: A conversation with Weezer today. I'm Raina Duris. This is World Cafe.
2: Live from NPR News, I'm Dale Willman. Canada's Prime Minister Mark Carney says his country will retaliate against the 50% tariffs imposed by the White House on Canadian products. As Dan Karpinchek reports, the move comes after talks aimed at heading off those levies collapsed just before last night's deadline.
3: Prime Minister Carney says the new 50% tariffs amount to an economic attack on Canada, and he is vowing retaliatory tariffs on U.S. goods dollar for dollar starting September 8th. Carney called off talks just before the deadline after last-minute requests from the U.S. delegation, which he said were unacceptable.
4: We're the partner of choice in many respects for countries around the world, and the Americans wanted to restrict that. They had language that they wanted to restrict. Unacceptable.
3: Carney also says the U.S. wanted changes to auto tariffs and to restrict Canadian protections of language and culture and, in effect, sovereignty. Most provincial premiers say they support Carney's decision not to sign a bad deal for Canada. For NPR News, I'm Dan Karpinchuk in Toronto.
2: The national deficit reached $40 trillion this week, driven in part by several major tax cuts over the past 40 years. NPR's Ron Elving says Washington is now trying to explain how the debt has grown so large.
5: It's been an issue back to the earliest days of the Republic, and it was a big issue to many Republicans after the Depression and World War II and Vietnam had pushed the debt out to, are you ready, $1 trillion. President Ronald Reagan treated that like the crack of doom back in 1980. But it's only gotten worse since then, and very much worse lately, and now we're at $40 trillion, and everyone blames someone else.
2: According to the Committee for a Responsible Budget, during President Trump's second term, the deficit has risen by almost $4 trillion, 10% of the entire debt. The last time the budget was balanced was during President Bill Clinton's time in office. Nearly 33,000 residents in northwest Indiana are still without power 11 days after a deadly storm moved through the region. As Barb Anguiano reports, the storm front caused widespread damage to trees that a new lawsuit alleges utility provider Northern Indiana Public Service Company failed to properly control.
6: A newly filed class action lawsuit is alleging NIPSCO failed to manage vegetation as well as conduct adequate inspections of utility poles and power lines. In a statement, the utility says it strongly disagrees with the characterization of NIPSCO's vegetation management practices. Portage, Indiana resident Cynthia Sanchez is still without power following the storms. She says nearby power lines were knocked down by trees and that she remembers NIPSCO offering to cut back trees on her property a few years ago.
7: And we did take them up on it. So they did cut down one of our trees, but there are so many trees in the neighborhood right by the lines.
6: NIPSCO estimates power to be restored in the Portage area on Tuesday. For NPR News, I'm Barb Anguiano in Indianapolis.
2: And you're listening to NPR News. The government of the Central African Republic has officially closed a gold mine there after a collapse earlier this week that killed more than 100 people. Several other people were injured. A government official says the closure came because the mine was out of compliance with regulatory procedures. A search for more survivors has been slowed by a lack of expertise and equipment. Officials in Spain's North African enclave of Ceuta began burials Friday for migrants who died when tens of thousands of people tried to cross the border from Morocco last month. As Michael Koloki reports, burials were held for 18 of the more than 90 people who died.
8: Friday's burials took place in the territory's Muslim cemetery, with officials indicating that further burials are planned for the coming days. Ceuta is one of Spain's two autonomous cities in northern Morocco. According to Spanish officials, at least 72,000 migrants entered the territory last month. Many have since voluntarily returned to Morocco. Several of those who died trying to make the crossing either drowned or were killed during a stampede near a border checkpoint. Spanish authorities say they have identified only 6 of the dead, attributing delays to difficulties faced by relatives of the deceased in obtaining authorization to travel to Ceuta to provide DNA samples for identification purposes. For NPR News, I'm Michael Kaloki.
2: Serena Williams will be teaming with Carlos Alcaraz when she returns to the U.S. Open. The two were given a wild card bid to play mixed doubles. It will be Williams' first time playing at the Open since 2022. She returned to professional tennis this summer, but she is not planning on playing singles at the Open. I'm Dale Willman, NPR News.
9: 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Duck.ai. 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
0: Hey, this is World Cafe. I'm Rena Duras. When I was a kid, I can clearly remember my best friend's older brother showing me Weezer's debut album, the Blue Album. And instantly, I fell in love with it. There were these rock songs with huge hooks. They were fun, but they also had depth. There was a vulnerability and a nerdiness that made them seem like relatable underdogs. And even though that album did do well and they were hugely influential, at that point, I probably would have never guessed that Weezer would end up doing stadium tours. Now, more than 3 decades later, that is where they are. They've just released their 20th album, technically self-titled, but nicknamed the Gold Album on account of the cover being gold. And today, frontman Rivers Cuomo and bassist Scott Schreiner join me to talk about how they made this new album together, about their collaboration and their friendship, and they look back on their early days in LA. That is in a minute. First, from the Gold Album, this is Weezer, Shine Again.

0: from their new album, that is Weezer, Shine Again. I'm Marina Duras, and Rivers Cuomo and Scott Schreiner are my guests today. Guys, welcome to the World Cafe.
1: Hello, good to be here.
0: Now, that song, Shine Again, was the lead single for this album. It was written by Weezer drummer Patrick Wilson. Rivers, I think you said that you had this instinct that Pat should kind of steer the ship this time, and you wanted to make an album that he would actually listen to, and I'm quoting you there. Where did that come from?
2: Because on the previous album, Seasons, for whatever reason, I ended up kind of working on my own a lot and not really integrating his perspective at all. And I loved it, but nobody else on earth seemed to have any interest in it. So I was like, maybe I should listen to this guy a little more. So that was kind of like step one in the whole process.
0: How did it feel to give up some of that control?
2: It's been incredible, actually. I don't know if I could have done it when I was younger. It's like I would get super anxious because when somebody makes a suggestion, if it's not what you were thinking already, sometimes it's like, wait a minute, I don't know. I got to protect my idea. But I've just learned, you know, take a breath and give people a fair shake and try out their ideas and live with it.
0: Mm-hmm. I know you also brought in two very different producers for this. The Swedish producer, Klas Åhlund, who has done a bunch of pop records. And then you had Kenneth Bloom, who's worked on hip hop, has worked on rock, produced the Geese album, Getting Killed. Very interesting contrast between those two. Kenneth Bloom is quoted as saying he wanted to make this the most violent Weezer album ever. Did he tell you that right off the bat?
2: Sounds right.
1: Yeah.
2: He played me the Slint record, I think, from the 90s, which is pretty angular and aggressive and non-melodic sounding. So he didn't think we would get that far, but he was hoping it could pull us in that direction.
0: It must have been an interesting experience for them, too, probably working together on a record, if they hadn't done that before.
2: They actually had. So we didn't bring them together. We were making the record with Klaus, and in all my years of making records, I've never seen a producer suggest, hey, can we bring in somebody else to help? It just doesn't happen. So it was really caught my attention, and said, okay, we'll check this out. And Kenny came down to our rehearsal, and he came in with a notepad and was listening to us and immediately had all these suggestions and was kind of off-putting, but at the same time, it was kind of invigorating. So we all recognized, like, okay, these two guys together, they think this could be they could really complement each other and make this a very special record.
0: It was off-putting because, what, just because he had so many thoughts?
2: Well, I guess we felt we'd gotten the ball really far downfield, and then somebody comes in at the 11th hour and says, oh, you got to change this, and this. Some of us may have been a little put off.
0: I'm speaking with Weezer on World Cafe today. We'll come back and talk some more about the new album in a minute. But first, I want to get to another song, because you did bring another person in to sing on one of the tracks on the record, and that was Carly Hartzman of the band Wednesday. Joins you for the track We Might As Well Be Strangers. And it was, I think it was Kenny who first played Wednesday for you in the studio. What appealed to you about Wednesday's music?
2: Well, it sounded, the stuff he played us sounded very Weezer-y to me. It's just like feedback guitars, big drum builds, but very melodic. Mm-hmm. And her voice is incredible. And then she came into the studio to try out a verse, and she sang it for us with all of her own lyrics, and they were so great.
0: And Scott, is it true that at first you were kind of resistant to having another person singing on a song for you guys?
1: Yeah, I don't know where you heard that from. I guess I've said that somewhere, but yeah, I get a little bit attached to certain versions of things. It's true, I'm not the best at changing stuff at the last minute, you know, and I'd gotten really into Rivers verses, those the first two, you know, and how they fit together and the vibe that I was getting from it. So this was a little bit out of left field for me. So I had to just kind of step back and say, all right, I'm not on board with this 100%, but I'm trusting you guys.
0: And then you came around.
1: Did I?
0: Did you?
1: Did I?
0: Well, that's up to you if you want to tell us or not, but I'm going to assume you did. And we're going to hear the song now. This is Weezer featuring Wednesday. We Might As Well Be Strangers on World Cafe.

On World Cafe, I'm Raina Durris, joined by Rivers and Scott from Weezer. They have a new album out. That song's on it. It's called We Might As Well Be Strangers, featuring Wednesday. That's the first duet with another artist on a Weezer song since 2014, I believe, when you had Bethany Cosentino on the track Go Away.

0: That song has made a comeback. It went viral on TikTok. When did you guys realize that Go Away was kind of blowing up online?
1: I think at the beginning of this year, I just always assume the worst. I'm like, well, this is going to go away. And so, but then I went to a meditation course, and then over the course of those 10 days, part of me expected, okay, that it's going to be trending down again, but it was like 10 times bigger. So yeah, we have another song we can add to our set list now that a lot of people in the room are going to know and be able to sing along with. And for me, that is the Holy Grail. That's why I do everything I do.
0: What do you think it was about that song? Do you think there's something about that song in particular?
1: Well, first of all, Bethany's voice is so incredible. It's just like, it sounds like you're listening to a classic girl group singer from the 1960s. I don't know how she does it with all the modern gear. It sounds so classic. But then maybe something about the structure of the song, how it's this very simple duet between these two characters. It's like a little dramatic situation, a conversation, unlike most pop rock songs. So it really lent itself to making TikToks. So I think it was fun for people to make their own video version of that conversation.
0: Yeah.
1: But I don't really know.
0: I mean, you guys have been a band for a long time, and how a song becomes a hit has changed a lot. I mean, especially in the last few years, but since you guys started, it's changed a lot. How much do you think about that, if at all, the way people might be finding your music?
1: How much do we think about it? You mean how much does it affect what we make? I don't think it does, because I have a pretty low opinion of my ability to understand what the heck is going on in the music industry. And at the same time, I think most of the experts have no idea what's going on either. So all you can do is just make music that the four of us love and is fun to play, and then hope for the best. And then console yourself that even if it doesn't immediately hit, maybe 10 years later, there'll be some new platform online that will need a song like you've just put out, and suddenly it will blow up.
0: Yeah. You kind of touched on this here, but you have this song on the new album called CEO that sort of gets into some of this. How do you balance, I guess, the art, music, creativity side of what you're doing with the business of being Weezer and being, you know, a successful band who goes on tour and who sells records?
1: Yeah, I think CEO is saying a little bit like, okay, Seasons was super fun in 2022. You put out a new album on the first day of each season, 32 songs in a year. Guess what? The supply was greater than the demand. And so there was like zero buzz. So let's think a little more strategically. Like when you're in the moment as a musician, you're just jamming or pen to paper writing lyrics or something. None of that is a factor at all. But after it's all done, you're putting it all together and you're kind of thinking about, okay, how the next few years going to go. That's when you got to start being a little smarter. Or when you're writing out the set list and here's the songs we are super excited about. Here's the songs we really should play because 99% of the people there are paid to see them. And, you know, where's that overlap on the Venn diagram so we can create the greatest joy in the room?
0: Weezer has a song on their new album that gets to some of what Rivers is talking about there. You will hear it. And Rivers talks about what classic Weezer song it was modeled after in just a minute here on World Cafe.
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0: Welcome back to World Cafe. I'm Raina Duras, and it's Weezer Day. Hanging out with Weezer frontman Rivers Cuomo and bassist Scott Schreiner, they've just released a new album, which is technically self-titled, but nicknamed the Gold Album. We're going to hear CEO next. It starts with you talking, Rivers. Why did you want to just say, put this like spoken word part to start this song?
1: Well, the whole song is a ripoff of the Sweater song from our first album. And that one starts with people talking as well. So this one had to. It's as simple as that.
0: And it's the line, here comes the CEO. It was originally, I'm the CEO, right?
1: Yes. So there was a compromise. That was Kenny. He's like, I love this song. From the very opening, I'm so in. And then as soon as you say, because I'm the CEO, I just get so disappointed. So can we please change that? And we just went crazy trying to come up with a replacement. Pat had, because I'm C-3PO, and I like that, but our manager didn't like it. So we just kept coming up with different things. And finally, it seemed like here comes the CEO seemed to satisfy everyone, because it's the same idea, but it's externalizing that part of myself that is thinking more strategically. And but I'm not owning it within the song that, hey, that's actually me too.
0: Right. Here's Weezer, CEO on World Cafe.

0: World Cafe, you just heard CEO from Weezer's new album. It's the Gold album. I'm talking to Rivers and Scott from Weezer today. I'm Raina Duris. In that song, you mentioned being a kid in Connecticut and how you missed those days playing with a Tascam tape recorder alone in your room. Is it easy for you to get back into that mindset of playing music alone in your room?
1: Yeah, because I still do it all the time.
0: But it's different when you're a kid and you're doing it in your

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1: Yeah. I'm not sitting in a super hot apartment in Hollywood.
2: Yeah.
1: Like, hungry. I have to force myself to be hungry now. So I'm don't weigh 200 pounds. I don't know. I feel much better, as a person than I did when I was really young. I was really uncomfortable, and I've kind of figured that out over the years. And it actually feels kind of nice to be me now.
2: Yeah.
1: And it didn't before. So, and I don't know. I think it's easier to kind of create stuff now than it was then.
2: I know you both moved to LA around the same time, but it was obviously a while till Scott joined the band. First, Rivers, I want to ask you about that move. You moved from Connecticut to LA in 1989. You were in a glam metal band. Metal was one of your first musical loves.
3: I was not in a glam metal band. I was in a progressive metal band.
2: My mistake. Could you tell us the difference between those two things for the folks who might not know?
3: Well, glam metal was like Poison. It's like, no offense, but like three chords singing about girls and partying. And progressive metal was like extremely musically sophisticated and based on classical music, not the blues, and emphasized technical proficiency and time signatures, key changes, and lyrics about Dungeons and Dragons type topics. There were no girls or parties.
2: And then when you met Patrick in LA and you started Weezer eventually, what was the musical common ground you guys found with each other?
3: Well, our first jam was a disaster because, like I said, I was coming from this progressive metal world, and he was more, I mean, he grew up on Van Halen and Rush. I guess that's progressive, but not guitar-based music. I didn't understand how I could play with that sort of drummer. He only had one bass drum instead of two. And he kept talking about things like feel and groove, and I had no idea what those words meant applied to drums or music. So it didn't go well. But then over the course of a year or two, I got exposed to more and more indie and alternative music. And so I started moving his direction. We played in a few bands together. And then, yeah, when I really started singing and writing songs, that's kind of when the two of us started to really make sense together.
2: Scott, you moved to LA around the same time as I was saying earlier.
1: Yeah, I did.
2: But so I know you joined the band a few albums in 2001. What were your impressions of the band as an outsider?
1: So we were kind of around the same circle, but we had never met. And then I was in a band called Black Elvis, and my singer said, "You got to go see Weezer. They're playing Lingerie, and they're totally unique and dress like nerds, but play these heavy kind of riffs and all wear like button-up shirts." And so I went and saw them, and I thought they were really great.
2: I'm so glad that you kind of brought that up, because I did want to know how Weezer kind of fit into the LA scene at that time when you first started playing gigs.
1: It was funny because I was very into like musicality and playing bass, like almost sleeping with a bass. And so when I saw them, their bass player wasn't his thing. You know, he was obviously an important part of the band, but he was never like a shredder or like a super technical player. So it's just like, oh, their bass player is ridiculous, you know, but the songs are really great, you know, so I really liked them. So that was different for Hollywood at that time.
2: And what was it like coming into this group that already existed when you joined, Scott?
1: Yeah, it was like, it was crazy because I was super poor, playing in a really different

0: kind of style of music and just to come into SIR. And actually, I think we're going to be at SIR next week rehearsing. I still love going there because that's where I first met them. Like walking in to a rehearsal, they're just working on pre-production for the album Maladroit. So they had a big bunch of songs, and my mind was blown. And I wasn't good at being cool about it. I was just like, "Oh my God, you guys, I'm so excited to be here." And they're just like, "Oh, brother, like, dude, please cheer down. Like, here's how the song goes, you know?" I was just like, "Oh, can we play this song? Can we play that song?" They're like, "Nah, but we can work on this, you know." I don't know. It was pretty funny.
1: How is your I'm curious about how, I guess, how the dynamic has changed in the band over the years, but also just kind of how your friendship has changed over the years in this band.
2: Well, it's like 36 years now. Hard to sum that up in a few minutes. I'd say it's gotten way more awesome. These are some of the, the three of the most important people in my life, and I share something with them that I don't have with anybody else. And sometimes I realize how lucky I am, because if I didn't have them, I could end up with a very solitary life. I think at this age, like, it could be very bleak, but we still have something we believe in, something we're fighting for, and we have each other. So I'm really grateful.
1: I love that. If you're just joining us, I'm talking to Rivers and Scott from Weezer. The new album from Weezer is The Gold Album, and I thought it might be nice to end with the final song on the album. It's one that does take us back to the early LA days, called The LA Sound, and your guitarist Brian Bell wrote it. Do you remember when he brought this song in, and do you remember what the reaction was from the rest of the band?
2: Yeah, actually, he brought it first in for the White Album in 2015, and our producer at the time didn't like songs by bands singing about being in a band, so didn't make it very far. So he submitted another song called LA Girls, and that got past the producer and ended up on the record. But this is very much in that same spirit. LA, just awesome pop rock song. So yeah, when the first time we played it was just instant. This is an incredible song, and it's got to be on the album.
1: It has some guitars in here that have a very like 80s metal-y sound. In my opinion, you can correct me if you want, Rivers, that's fine.
2: No, 80s metal, correct. Glam metal, not correct.
1: Okay, all right, good. And I love that it gives a shout out to the headliner's Hummus Plate, which is like a thing that comes up in conversations with bands all the time that rarely gets mentioned in songs.
2: Thank you. That was my one contribution to the lyric.
1: This is Weezer, the LA Sound on World Cafe.

0: From their new album, The Gold Album, that is Weezer, LA Sound on World Cafe. I've been hanging out with Rivers Cuomo and Scott Schreiner of Weezer today. Guys, thank you so much for being here.
1: Yeah, thanks for having us.
2: Yeah, thank you.
0: I'm Raina Duras, back in a moment with more World Cafe.
3: 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I'm Nick Spitzer with American Roots from PRX.
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0: You heard a conversation with Weezer before that quick break here on World Cafe. Weezer, a band who've been making music for you for 32 years now. They put out the Blue Album, their debut, in 1994. And for the rest of this hour, that is exactly where you're staying, in 1994, which you will hear was an enormous year for music. The Weezer Blue Album came out the same year as Ill Communication by Beastie Boys. Here's Sabotage.

From 1994, Liz Phair, Supernova on World Cafe. 1994, the year the Sony PlayStation launched, the year Harry Styles and Justin Bieber were born, the year Forrest Gump and Pulp Fiction and The Mask all came out, and the year Tori Amos released her album Under the Pink. All in all, as Tori Amos says in this song, it was a pretty good year.

0: Loser from Beck. Song that came out in 1994, the same year Weezer released their debut album, The Blue Album. Thank you again to Weezer for being my guests today, talking about their new album, The Gold Album. And thanks to World Cafe senior producer Kimberly Janod for her work on that session. 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We produce it at WXPN at the University of Pennsylvania in Philadelphia. My name is Raina Duris. 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
1: 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And by the estate of Joan B. Kroc, whose bequest serves as an enduring investment in the future of public radio and seeks to help NPR produce programming that meets the highest standards of public service in journalism and cultural expression.
2: 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Truth or Consequences to Deming. 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
0: You might think that having a very famous musical family would make it easy for the Womack sisters to get a record deal.
8: Baby, I got you. I never
0: but it wasn't. I'll tell you more, and you'll hear this song from them coming up. 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

0: All those tunes and more on the way. I'm Rena Duris. This is World Cafe.
1: Live from NPR News, I'm Dale Willman. The fallout from the Trump administration's new tariffs on Canada is continuing. Trump placed 50% tariffs on some Canadian imports after trade talks ended Friday night. British Columbia Premier David Eby told reporters Saturday that no trade deal is better than a bad deal. And he also said the damage done will be hard to undo.
2: My hope is that with a change in administration, or a change in approach from this administration following the electoral impacts that they're seeing currently, that we'll be able to get to a place of stability. But I think the idea that our relationship with the United States is going to go back to what it was is folly.
1: Canada's prime minister says the country will retaliate with tariffs on U.S. goods in September. Russia and Ukraine exchanged attacks on Saturday, and at least 10 people were killed. The latest fighting comes one day after Russia bombed a shopping center, killing at least 16 people and wounding more than 130 others. NPR's Charles Maines reports from Moscow.
3: The Russian attack took place in the Ukrainian city of Kryvyi Rih and amounted to a double tap. One drone hit the mall during peak business hours, followed by a second tap after rescuers arrived on the scene. Ukrainian President Volodymyr Zelensky denounced the tactic as despicable and vowed a response that appears to have come in several waves. In Russia's Krasnodar region, authorities said two children died amid Ukrainian drone strikes on a town on the Azov Sea. Ukraine also continued its targeting of energy and logistics centers, this time hitting an oil facility and retail warehouse in the Samara region. Charles Maines, NPR News, Moscow.
1: A judge has denied the motion for a new trial for a black teenager who was convicted of the fatal stabbing of a white teenager in Texas. As Caroline Love from member station KERA reports, the case received national attention over the race of both of the teens.
4: Anthony was sentenced to 35 years in prison for the fatal stabbing of 17-year-old Austin Metcalf. A Texas judge denied the motion for a new trial on Saturday. Anthony's attorneys argued an off-the-record agreement between the defense and prosecution during the trial coerced Anthony to give up his right to testify and denied him a complete defense. Anthony's text messages revealed he regularly carried a knife and had a history of fighting. And Metcalf and his brother served a year of probation for spraying graffiti that said Heil Hitler and kill all black people. Anthony's attorney said he plans to appeal. For NPR News, I'm Caroline Love in Dallas.
1: The Hawk Fire has now grown to more than 10,000 acres. The blaze is burning in Nevada, close to the California border. Officials ordered more residents to evacuate on Saturday night as the fire continues to grow, and more than 1,000 homes are being threatened by the flames. You're listening to NPR News. After weeks of wildfires across much of Europe, residents are now dealing with another problem. The fires have exposed some rusty bombs and mines from World War I and II. Some of the weapons exploded in the intense heat of the fires, including in France, Belgium, Germany, and the Netherlands, but other munitions have been found just lying on the ground. Spider-Man Brand New Day will be number one at movie theaters again this weekend, and NPR's Bob Mondello says it's closing in on some new milestones.
5: These days, Spidey is competing mostly with himself.
6: What is happening to me?
5: Spider-Man Brand New Day just passed the final total for Spider-Man No Way Home to become the third biggest film at American box offices ever.
7: Let's end this on a high note, huh?
5: To get to number two, it will have to beat Avengers Endgame, which Spidey was in, and it should do that before Labor Day.
8: I am totally out of control.
5: Spidey's also at number three globally, but he'll need to web-sling a little longer to get to number two there. And even if he makes it, his victory will be short-lived since Marvel is re-releasing Endgame in September to try to build momentum for Avengers Doomsday. Still out of reach for now, the number one spots held in the U.S. by Star Wars The Force Awakens and globally by Avatar. Bob Mondello, NPR News.
1: It was a slow start for Wyndham Clark at the PGA Golf Championship underway in St. Louis this weekend. But after opening Saturday with a double bogey, he left the rest of the pack behind, shooting a 65 and taking a five-shot lead going into Sunday's final round. Rory McIlroy had three late birdies for a 65. He's tied with Patrick Cantlay for second. I'm Dale Willman, NPR News.
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0: Hope you're having a good one. I'm Raina Duras with you on World Cafe. There is only about 1 month left of summer. But don't be sad, because just in time, right at the beginning of fall, you will have a new album from Leon Bridges that will keep things sunshiny. It's going to be called Happiness Anytime. He says in a world full of problems, he wants to be light. You can hear that in this single from the record. It's called Light the Way, new Leon Bridges on World Cafe.

0: You don't know because it's my life. That is Kurt Vile. Hey, have you ever heard the term Dagwood sandwich? I will tell you what that means after this very quick break on World Cafe.
1: This week we ride the airwaves to summer destinations with songs from the Beach Boys, Toots and the Maytals, Wilco, and more. Also, the many takes on Gershwin's Summertime, from Janis Joplin to Sam Cooke and

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4: Hey, I'm Rena. I'm World Cafe. I saw your next act at a festival earlier this summer in Canada, and I was introducing them on stage, and the manager came up to me and said, Taj Mahal does not like it when someone gets up on stage and does a Dagwood sandwich. And I said, what is a Dagwood sandwich? And he said, he doesn't like it when someone goes up and lists off a whole big stack of all his accomplishments, all his albums and his Grammys and stuff, you know, like a giant sandwich that Dagwood would make in the comic Blondie. So I just went up and said, this is going to be an unforgettable show. It's Taj Mahal. For Live from the Archives and World Cafe, no Dagwood sandwich, just a great live recording from Taj Mahal. It's Zanzibar.

Recorded live for World Cafe, Sunvolt, Tear-Stained Eye. Before that, Taj Mahal, Zanzibar, and that was your Live from the Archives set today. Now, some new music from Australia, some nice late summer guitar music, though I guess where he's from, it's late winter. Way Dynamic, officially

0: Don't Go Back to Rockville from 10,000 Maniacs. Three sisters who had to work their way up, even though they have a famous last name, next on World Cafe.
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0: Hey, I'm Raina. This is World Cafe. The Womack sisters, you might think, would have all the advantages in the world. They're the granddaughters of Sam Cooke, daughters of songwriters Cecil and Linda Womack, nieces of Bobby Womack. They cut their teeth singing backup at their parents' shows. But even with that pedigree, it wasn't easy for them to get signed. At first, labels turned them down, saying the kind of music they were making, this throwback R&B soul sound, wasn't going to sell. So they ended up self-producing and self-releasing their first single about 10 years ago. And even after that, it took a while for them to get sorted out and to release their debut. As of last week, the debut is out on Daptone Records, which you might agree seems like the perfect label for them. It's the Womack Sisters' Chauffeur.

0: Soldier of Love, Sade. And here you are at the end of this edition of World Cafe. Big shout out to the public radio station you are listening to right now and all of our affiliates across the country. We produce this show at WXPN at the University of Pennsylvania in Philadelphia. I'm Raina Duris. 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

0: Live from NPR News, I'm Dale Willman. President Trump has imposed 50% tariffs on many Canadian goods after talks over a trade deal fell through Friday night. NPR's Chandelise Duster reports on the breakdown in negotiations.
1: Canadian Prime Minister Mark Carney announced the country will impose retaliatory tariffs on the U.S. after the 50% tariffs went into effect. U.S. Trade Representative Jameson Greer says trade talks between both countries collapsed Friday night after Canada declined to finalize a deal under terms already agreed to. But Carney blames the U.S., saying U.S. demands, quote, reveal the limits of their commitment to a true economic partnership.
2: Well, the United States has imposed a seemingly endless stream of tariffs and threatened more. Canada has, by contrast, taken several steps in good faith to try to find compromise and secure a comprehensive deal in the best interests of both Canadians and Americans.
1: Carney says Canada's retaliatory tariffs will begin on September 8th. Chandelise Duster, NPR News.
0: Police in Washington, D.C. are now preparing for a crowd of 100,000 people or even more for the IndyCar race that's taking place Sunday around the mall. Cars are expected to reach almost 200 miles an hour in some stretches of the track, which winds across city streets, including one portion of Pennsylvania Avenue. NPR's Deepa Shivram explains who had the initial idea for the race that is now being trumpeted by President Trump.
3: This has been in the works since last year, and it didn't even involve the White House at first. It was just a passion project idea from Bud Denker, who's the president of the Penske Corporation. That's the organization that's putting on the race and funding most of it. Denker thought about having D.C. host a race to mark the country's 250th. So he came to D.C. for 2 days last year just to walk the city and see if it was possible to make a racetrack that was wide enough and with good enough roads.
0: The race is part of the country's 250th birthday celebrations taking place across the area. Texas Governor Greg Abbott is asking the U.S. Justice Department to investigate the installation of washing stations at airports in Dallas and Houston. He says it's religious discrimination. As NPR's Jason DeRose reports, the Texas Republican says they single out one religion for special treatments.
4: The stations provide a place where Muslims can ritually wash their hands and feet before prayers. Abbott argues they exist to benefit the Muslim population alone and that government-operated airports should not favor one religion over another. In a social media post, his press office likened them to segregation-era white-only bathrooms. However, the facilities are open to anyone, regardless of religion. The Council on American Islamic Relations is condemning the comparison to what it calls one of the darkest chapters of American history. Jason DeRose, NPR News.
0: And this is NPR News. An Ebola vaccine is beginning to arrive in the Democratic Republic of Congo this weekend. Officials say more than 16,000 doses have arrived from the World Health Organization, which has promised at least 70,000 doses. The African nation is fighting the fastest growing Ebola outbreak ever with 5,375 confirmed cases. More than 1,500 people have died from Ebola. NASA's newest space-based observatory has passed a critical milestone prior to launch. As Joe Palca reports, the Nancy Grace Roman Space Telescope is set to leave Earth at the end of the month.
5: The milestone was a flight readiness review where all relevant teams report on the mission's status prior to launch. Roman, as the telescope is known to its friends, is set to launch aboard a SpaceX Falcon Heavy rocket August 30th from the Kennedy Space Center in Florida. The new observatory is what's known as a survey telescope. Instead of staring at a small patch of sky, looking intently at a limited number of objects, Roman will look at wide swaths of the sky. It will be using a new technique to search for planets orbiting distant stars, and it will also be searching for Type 1A supernovas, a kind of exploding star that astronomers use to measure the speed at which the universe is expanding. For NPR News, I'm Joe Palca.
0: The National Hockey League is about to get a little bigger. Officials say an ownership group working with Houston billionaire Dan Friedkin has agreed to pay a $2 billion expansion fee to bring a team to either Austin or Houston. League officials say the team could debut within 3 years. The NHL is also in talks for another expansion team, possibly located in Phoenix or Atlanta. I'm Dale Willman, NPR News.
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7: Although born and raised in New Orleans, Louis Moreau Gottschalk had his sympathies with the North in the Civil War, and here is a reflection of that as he wrote this piece called The Union. Alan Marks is the pianist.

The Union by the 19th century American pianist composer, very, very well traveled, Louis Moreau Gottschalk. That was pianist Alan Marks. And one of the old American songs by Aaron Copland, at least arranged by him. It's originally a Shaker melody, Simple Gifts. This is Thomas Hampson singing.

Hugh Wolf leading the St. Paul Chamber Orchestra with baritone Thomas Hampson. And that is Aaron Copland's arrangement of the Shaker melody, Simple Gifts, one of the old American songs. If you think you know the Sibelius Violin Concerto, I have quite a treat for you right now. It's interesting how composers will sometimes write music and then rethink it and make drastic changes in them, almost a completely different piece in many ways, and that is the case here. Your mind may be blown by this recording. It certainly was for me when I first heard it. The first thoughts of Sibelius on his violin concerto, the original version, and you'll notice many, many different things about it. I'll just have you listen to it. There's so many differences in the orchestration, in the structure of the piece. Leonidas Kavakos is the violinist with the Lotti Symphony, Osmo Venske the conductor. Here is the original version of Sibelius' violin concerto.

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A few years after he wrote that piece, Sibelius drastically altered the composition into what we now know as his violin concerto. But there were his first thoughts, the original version of the D minor violin concerto by Sibelius. Leonidas Kavakos with the Lahti Symphony conducted by Osmo Venske. Here again, Leonidas Kavakos, this time with Yuja Wang at the piano, and I think you'll recognize this music of Brahms.

0: originally for voice and piano, one of a collection of songs, Opus 49 by Johannes Brahms. That, of course, it's one of the pieces that really doesn't even need announcing, does it? The Lullaby, Cradle Song by Brahms. Leonidas Kavakos, violin, and Yuja Wang, piano.
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7: Live from NPR News, I'm Dale Willman. Some business leaders are protesting President Trump's new 50% tariffs on some imports from Canada. The tariffs were put in place Friday night after trade talks collapsed. Mike Roach is a co-owner of Paloma Clothing in Portland, Oregon.
8: If the president really knew the full negative impact of the tariffs that he put on the nation's small businesses, I believe he'd cancel the tariffs tomorrow. But he clearly doesn't understand what the negative impacts are on small businesses. He either doesn't know or doesn't care.
7: Canada's prime minister says he'll levy tariffs on the U.S. in September. A federal judge says the Trump administration acted illegally when it stopped processing immigrant visas for citizens of 75 countries, including Afghanistan, Brazil, and Yemen. The State Department had said visa applicants from those countries were likely to need public assistance if they came to the U.S. NPR's Michael Copley reports.
9: U.S. District Judge Jeanette Vargas struck down the Trump administration's visa ban in part because she said it discriminated on the basis of nationality, in violation of federal immigration law. Under the Immigration and Nationality Act, consular officers are barred from issuing visas to people who are unlikely to be able to support themselves in the U.S., but that determination has to be made on a case-by-case basis. Judge Vargas said the visa ban overrode the discretion of consular officers. The judge also set aside any visa denials that were based solely on the ban. Neither the State Department nor the White House immediately responded to a request for comment. Michael Copley, NPR News.
7: The U.S. Postal Service has released a plan in response to President Trump's order to restrict mail-in voting for this fall's midterm election. But multiple court orders are blocking the USPS from carrying out that plan, at least for now, as NPR's Hanzilo Wong reports.
10: A key change under the finalized rule from the U.S. Postal Service would require states to turn over their absentee voter list to the mailing agency in order to have their mail-in ballots delivered. For now, though, a federal judge in Boston has blocked USPS, which is a financial supporter of NPR. The judge found that President Trump's executive order for the Postal Service and other federal agencies oversteps his authority under the Constitution. Trump himself has voted by mail in Florida, and for months, his executive order to limit mail-in voting has been caught up in legal fights. A dozen Republican-led states are appealing the latest nationwide ruling by the judge in Boston, and comes as the wait continues for the Supreme Court to weigh in on an earlier ruling that blocks USPS from implementing Trump's order in the 23 mainly Democratic-led states, plus Washington, D.C., that sued. Hanzilo Wong, NPR News.
7: More evacuations have been ordered this evening as the Hawk Fire in Nevada continues to grow. Fire officials say the blaze now covers more than 10,000 acres, and some 1,000 homes are being threatened by that fire. 500,000 homes in the area are without power at this hour, but it's not certain how much of that has been caused by the flames. You're listening to NPR News. Pope Leo XIV visited the Republic of San Marino on Saturday. Speaking later in the Italian city of Rimini, he issued one of his strongest appeals yet against war and social division, and he urged Christians to foster dialogue and friendship in a fractured world. He also told young Catholics they're a sign that the future is promising. The release of a favorite artist's new album can be enjoyable, but a new study shows it can also lead to distracted driving with sometimes severe consequences. NPR's John Stolness explains.
11: Researchers from Harvard Medical School and Mass General Brigham found that on the days 10 of the most streamed albums from 2017 through 2022 were released, traffic deaths went up 15% as compared to the 10 days just before and just after the release date. An estimated 139 traffic deaths happened on release days. The author's study, Dr. Vishal Patel, told CNN he initiated the study after nearly getting into an accident himself while scrolling through Spotify for songs from a new Taylor Swift album. Younger drivers and male drivers were most affected, with larger increases in fatal crashes also among single occupants and sober drivers, as well as in clear weather conditions and cars with infotainment systems in them. John Stolness, NPR News.
7: Serena Williams and Carlos Alcaraz are pairing up to play mixed doubles at the upcoming U.S. Tennis Open. The two were given a wild card entry in order to compete. It will be the first time Williams has played at the Open since 2022. She returned to professional tennis this summer. Alcaraz has been sidelined since April following a wrist injury. I'm Dale Willman, NPR News.
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0: Do be sure to stay tuned if you're at all able to. I hope that you will. We're going to listen to, and it's a rare opportunity, to hear a symphony by a 20th century Swedish composer, Lars-Erik Larsson, probably best known for his choruses, but we have his first symphony in a little bit. Here's a sonata by Beethoven right now. It's the sonata number 12 in A-flat major, opus 26. It's subtitled the Funeral March Sonata because of the slow movement. This is pianist Sviatoslav Richter.

Some piano music by Beethoven. That was the piano sonata number 12 in A flat major, subtitled the Funeral March Sonata because of the slow third movement, which is called the Funeral March on the Death of a Hero. That recording was made in 1961 by Sviatoslav Richter. One more funeral march, this written actually for a funeral, the funeral of Queen Mary, music by Henry Purcell.

was Andrew Parrott conducting members of the Taverner Players in the March from the Funeral Music for Queen Mary's Funeral by Henry Purcell. We have music now by the 20th century Swedish composer, 20th century, although writing in a more conservative idiom, in fact, sounding a lot like Sibelius at times in this piece, Lars Erik Larsson. His dates are 1908 to 1986, and this is his Symphony No. 1 from 1928, played by the Helsingborg Symphony, directed by Andrew Manzi.

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If you guessed that music was by Sibelius, perhaps a forgotten composition, you'd be forgiven for doing so because it's strongly Sibelius-influenced. 1928 Symphony No. 1 by a 20-year-old Lars Erik Larsson, Swedish composer. Helsingborg Symphony led by Andrew Manzi. Larsson best known for his choral music, probably. Here's an example of that.

0: That was the Stockholm High School Chamber Choir, Erik Eriksson, the conductor, and a bit of choral music by Lars-Erik Larsson from 1969, one of three quotations for chorus.
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7: Live from NPR News, I'm Dale Willman. Concerns over potentially higher prices for consumers are being voiced after President Trump placed 50% tariffs Friday night on some Canadian imports. British Columbia Premier David Eby says no deal is better than a bad deal, and he says what the U.S. was offering was bad, including capitulations to the U.S. that would be very difficult to undo in the future.
8: The suggestion that Canada would not trade with other countries or reduce our trade with other countries because the Americans tell us to would reduce us to the economic equivalent of the 51st state.
7: The National Mall in Washington, D.C. looks a lot different this weekend. As part of the nation's 250th birthday celebrations, IndyCar is holding a race there. NPR's Adam Byrne checked out the track.
9: Instead of parked tour buses and ice cream trucks, the roads around the mall are lined with concrete barriers and catch fences. They mark out the circuit for the Freedom 250 Grand Prix. The race's chairman, Bud Denker, says the city makes for a dramatic backdrop.
10: You have the view of the nation's capital cars going by on 3rd Street. You have the view of the Washington Monument for cars going by on 7th Street. It's just epic.
9: Also epic will be the speed. The cars are expected to hit about 180 miles an hour. It's IndyCar's first race in D.C. German tourist Chris Herold has his ticket.
11: That's really maybe once in a lifetime, who knows, but the first race, it's amazing during the anniversary also.
9: Around 120,000 fans are expected to be there. Adam Byrne, NPR News, Washington.
7: Another storm has formed in the Pacific Ocean. The National Hurricane Center says Tropical Storm Mokay is on track to bring heavy rain and high winds to Hawaii, where residents are still recovering from Hurricane Lala. Mokay has maximum sustained winds of around 50 miles an hour and is expected to reach Hawaii late Saturday local time. Officials in Spain's North African enclave of Ceuta began burials Friday for migrants who died when tens of thousands of people tried to cross the border from Morocco last month. As Michael Colocchi reports, burials were held for 18 of the more than 90 people who died.
12: Friday's burials took place in the territory's Muslim cemetery, with officials indicating that further burials are planned for the coming days. Ceuta is one of Spain's two autonomous cities in northern Morocco. According to Spanish officials, at least 72,000 migrants entered the territory last month. Many have since voluntarily returned to Morocco. Several of those who died trying to make the crossing either drowned or were killed during a stampede near a border checkpoint. Spanish authorities say they have identified only six of the dead, attributing delays to difficulties faced by relatives of the deceased in obtaining authorization to travel to Ceuta to provide DNA samples for identification purposes. For NPR News, I'm Michael Colocchi.
7: And you're listening to NPR News. Russian forces launched new drone and missile strikes on Ukraine Saturday. At least six people have been killed, including one in Kyiv, when a ballistic missile hit a locomotive depot. Four others were killed in attacks in the Zaporizhia region. Fall classes are getting underway at colleges across the country, despite a renewed question of whether a college degree is even worth it. NPR's Alyssa Nadworny reports from a college campus in Muncie, Indiana.
13: I'm at Ball State, a public research university where students are moving in. I'm seeing roommates meeting up, families unloading U-Hauls. There's so much energy and excitement, but there's a lot happening in the world of higher ed. High tuition, fear of student debt, increased interest in the trades, changes to student visas. And yet, according to the National Student Clearinghouse Research Center, undergrad enrollment overall is up, driven by gains at public four-year programs like here at Ball State and community colleges. Stephen Combs is the chancellor at Ivy Tech Community College's campus in Columbus, Indiana.
14: We provide programs that are everybody's first choices: nursing, flight, cyber, IT, industrial maintenance. So there's so many different opportunities that many community colleges offer that people just need to explore.
13: And of course, community college is one of the cheapest options that students have. Alyssa Nadworny, NPR News.
7: Wyndham Clark has a five-stroke lead after shooting a 65 Saturday at the PGA Golf Championship in St. Louis. He had a slow start, though, opening the day Saturday with a double bogey. He's hoping for his third PGA Tour win this year. Rory McIlroy also shot a 65, including three straight birdies late in the round for a second-place tie with Patrick Cantlay. I'm Dale Willman, NPR News.
15: 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Other contributors include the estate of Joan B. Kroc, whose bequest serves as an enduring investment in the future of public radio and seeks to help NPR produce programming that meets the highest standards of public service in journalism and cultural expression.
0: Peter Van de Graaff is my name. It's my privilege and pleasure to bring you music. We'll be hearing a couple of serenades, including one of Richard Strauss, and we have now some music by a man who was, and this is an interesting trivia, the godfather to Carl Philipp Emanuel Bach, Georg Philipp Telemann. He was a friend of the Bach family. Here is, from his Tafelmusik, or banquet music, a trio in E minor performed by American Baroque.

Group called American Baroque with some music of Georg Philipp Telemann, a trio in E minor from his banquet music, Tafelmusik. A bit of Bach now. Bach, certainly the most arranged composer of all time, and this is no exception, but what an unusual arrangement. Banjo and double bass here, Edgar Meyer and Bella Fleck. This is from Welt Tabor Klavier, Book 1.

Bella Fleck banjo, Edgar Meyer double bass, in certainly one of the most unusual arrangements of music of Bach. That's the prelude number 2 from the Well-Tempered Clavier, Book 1 of Bach. We're going to hear now a serenade for small orchestra by a Czech composer, one who was a nationalistic composer along with Smetana and Dvorak and others. His name is Vyacheslav Novák. And we're going to hear this played by the Ukrainian Chamber Orchestra, led by Andrew Mogrelia.

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We've heard music by the Czech composer Vítězslav Novák, his Serenade in D for Small Orchestra, played by the Ukrainian Chamber Orchestra, directed by Andrew Mogrelia. Vítězslav Novák, a pupil of Antonín Dvořák, and we have next another serenade, this one for strings alone by an English composer who went by the name of Peter Warlock. The reason I say that is because that wasn't his real name. He actually had two different identities. One was as a critic, Philip Heseltine, and the other was as composer, Peter Warlock. Well, here is Mr. Warlock's Serenade for Strings, played by the Ulster Orchestra, directed by Vernon Handley.

If you thought you were listening to music of Delius, there's a good reason for that. That was written for Delius on his 60th birthday, and in the style of Delius as well, of course, by Peter Warlock. Serenade for Strings. Delius apparently loved the piece too, not surprisingly. The Ulster Orchestra Strings performed there under Vernon Handley's direction. Here's the Creole Dance by Alberto Ginastera.

0: Maria Isabel Sewers playing the guitar. The Creole Dance by Alberto Ginastera.
1: 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Also the many takes on Gershwin's Summertime, from Janis Joplin to Sam Cooke and Duke Ellington. 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I'm Nick Spitzer with American Roots from PRX.
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6: Live from NPR News in Washington, I'm Louise Schiavone. A sharp rupture in U.S.-Canada trade relations has emerged as trade talks between the two nations collapse this weekend. Both countries are preparing to impose reciprocal 50% tariffs. In the U.S., that means higher levies on a range of Canadian products, including beer, whiskey, and dairy products, fishing rods and hockey sticks, and clothing. In Portland, Oregon, clothing store owner Kim Osgood says this is going to hurt.
7: I think it's very disruptive to small businesses because you need to know what you can sell the goods you have bought at. And these agreements that we make with our Canadian vendors are made 6 months, a year ahead of time. So it puts us in a very awkward position with companies we have been dealing with for like 20 years.
6: The tariffs will affect $20 billion worth of Canadian imports. Prime Minister Mark Carney says that new Canadian tariffs on U.S. goods starts September 8th. For the first time in America's 250-year history, IndyCar drivers will zoom down famous streets of the U.S. Capitol as President Trump cheers them on. NPR's Ava Berger reports.
8: Yesterday, thousands of fans whipped their heads back and forth as cars zipped down Pennsylvania Avenue. On their practice runs, drivers went past the Capitol building and right by the National Gallery of Art. David Johnson traveled with his wife from Washington State to D.C. for the first time.
9: We waited a whole lifetime to be here for something like this. Never thought it would take place, and it's our 45th wedding anniversary.
8: Today, 25 drivers will race 147 laps. Not everyone is happy about the race. Critics worry about damage to nearby museum buildings and their artifacts. Still, Trump will wave the green flag today to start the historic Freedom 250 Grand Prix. Ava Berger, NPR News.
6: A federal judge says the Trump administration acted illegally when it stopped processing immigrant visas for citizens of 75 countries, including Afghanistan, Brazil, and Yemen. The State Department had argued that visa applicants from those countries were likely to need public assistance if they came to the U.S. NPR's Michael Copley has more.
10: U.S. District Judge Jeanette Vargas struck down the Trump administration's visa ban in part because she said it discriminated on the basis of nationality, in violation of federal immigration law. Under the Immigration and Nationality Act, consular officers are barred from issuing visas to people who are unlikely to be able to support themselves in the U.S. But that determination has to be made on a case-by-case basis. Judge Vargas said the visa ban overrode the discretion of consular officers. The judge also set aside any visa denials that were based solely on the ban. Neither the State Department nor the White House immediately responded to a request for comment. Michael Copley, NPR News.
6: This is NPR. Eastern Japan was shaken by a moderate earthquake as Sunday started. Tokyo was affected by the preliminary magnitude 5.9 quake. Officials say more than 30 people were hurt, mostly minor injuries, in four prefectures in the region. No tsunami warning has been issued. Britain is finally emerging from its fifth heat wave of the season, but Nearly half the population is still living with water restrictions. And with the El Nino weather pattern expected to bring further disruption, British policymakers are bracing for an even hotter, drier 2027. Vicky Barker has more from London.
11: Umbrellas and sweaters used to be the necessary accompaniments to an English summer. But the cool drizzles of yesteryear have given way to climatic extremes of heavy rainfall in winter, followed by intense heat and drought in the summer. Hydrologist Jess Neumann says Britain now has to follow the example of many Mediterranean countries in better conserving and recycling water, telling the BBC.
12: Watering our gardens or flushing our toilets, why are we doing that with fresh water? So that's definitely an area that I think we really, really need to be investing heavily in.
11: British Rail officials, too, are planning how to make the country's tracks and overhead lines more resilient, with this summer's heat considered a factor in two recent derailments. For NPR News, I'm Vicky Barker in London.
6: Tunisia's National Guard says one person in a life jacket has been rescued from a capsized boat carrying migrants in waters off its coast. At least two are known dead and a dozen are missing. I'm Louise Schiavone, NPR News, Washington.
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0: Peter Van de Graaff here with a couple of symphonies for you. One of the enormously popular, maybe the best known of all symphonies, the Fifth by Beethoven, certainly one of the best known. We'll get to that in a little bit. Right now we have the fourth of a collection of four symphonies by Carl Philipp Emanuel Bach. This is in G major, and it's played by the Orchestra of the Age of Enlightenment, conducted by Gustav Leonhardt.

one of the many symphonies by Carl Philipp Emanuel Bach. That's the Votkin Catalog 183, number 4 in G major, performed by the Orchestra of the Age of Enlightenment, directed by Gustav Leonhardt. This was composed for his, that is, Carl Philipp Emanuel Bach's, elder brother by their father, Johann Sebastian Bach.

Joseph Payne performing that fantasy from the Notebook for Wilhelm Friedemann Bach. Beethoven and one of his symphonies now, as we listen to the Chamber Orchestra of Europe, conducted by Nicholas Arnoncourt, and this is the Symphony No. 5 in C minor.

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Surely one of the best loved of all symphonies. That is the number 5 in C minor, Opus 67, by Beethoven. That was taken from a complete recording of all the Beethoven symphonies and other works with Nicholas Arnoncourt leading the Chamber Orchestra of Europe. I hope you enjoyed that. We have something from the very famous to the rather obscure now by a 19th century Norwegian composer, Halfdan Sjeroff. Is his name, born in 1815, and he, along with many other Norwegian composers, Grieg being the most obvious example, excelled in writing miniatures, and here's one of them. It is a nocturne played by Audun Kaiser.

0: Audun Kaiser performed that little nocturne by Norwegian composer Halfdan Sjeroff.
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7: Live from NPR News in Washington, I'm Louise Schiavone. Iran is setting a defiant tone a day ahead of the U.S. announcing new economic sanctions against it. The new Iranian security chief said that any country that joins President Trump's new efforts would be considered an enemy. NPR's Hadil Al-Shalshi reports.
8: The head of Iran's Supreme National Security Council said that Iran would retaliate in a, quote, seismic manner to President Trump's new economic sanctions and that Iran would target any country assisting the U.S. In an interview that aired on state TV, Mohsen Rezai said that Iran would target tankers on oil shipping routes alternate to the Strait of Hormuz out of the Persian Gulf. U.S. Treasury Secretary Scott Bessent is expected to announce new aggressive sanctions on Iran on Monday, which President Trump has called Economic D-Day. Iran is already suffering from distressing economic circumstances that began before the war with the U.S. and Israel broke out in February. Hadil Al-Shalchi, NPR News, Istanbul.
7: Trade tensions between the U.S. and Canada have deepened as talks between the two collapsed over the weekend. Now both nations are gearing up tariffs of 50% on a range of each other's goods. New U.S. import taxes will hit about 5% of what Canada ships to the U.S. every year, from hockey sticks to whiskey to tongue depressors. And Canada, the premier of British Columbia, David Eby, is saying that they have no choice but to walk away from an overall bad relationship.
9: My hope is that with a change in administration or a change in approach from this administration following the electoral impacts that they're seeing currently, that we'll be able to get to a place of stability. But I think the idea that our relationship with the United States is going to go back to what it was is folly.
7: Canadian Prime Minister Mark Carney says that Canada would retaliate dollar for dollar early next month, targeting sectors including steel, dairy, appliances, agricultural equipment, pulp and paper, and electronics. Nearly 33,000 residents in northwest Indiana are still without power 11 days after a deadly storm moved through the region. Barb Anguiano has more.
10: A newly filed class action lawsuit is alleging NIPSCO failed to manage vegetation as well as conduct adequate inspections of utility poles and power lines. In a statement, the utility says it strongly disagrees with the characterization of NIPSCO's vegetation management practices. Portage, Indiana resident Cynthia Sanchez is still without power following the storms. She says nearby power lines were knocked down by trees and that she remembers NIPSCO offering to cut back trees on her property a few years ago.
11: And we did take them up on it. So they did cut down one of our trees, but there are so many trees in the neighborhood right by the lines.
10: NIPSCO estimates power to be restored in the Portage area on Tuesday. For NPR News, I'm Barb Anguiano in Indianapolis.
7: This is NPR News. Tropical Storm Mokay is heading toward Hilo, Hawaii, with strong winds and heavy rain. The Big Island is expected to bear the brunt of the storm. Residents there are still recovering from Hurricane Lala with its wind and flooding damage. A judge has denied the motion for a new trial for a black teenager who was convicted of the fatal stabbing of a white teenager in Texas. As Carolyn Love from member station KERA reports, the case received national attention over the race of the two teens.
12: Anthony was sentenced to 35 years in prison for the fatal stabbing of 17-year-old Austin Metcalf. A Texas judge denied the motion for a new trial on Saturday. Anthony's attorneys argued an off-the-record agreement between the defense and prosecution during the trial coerced Anthony to give up his right to testify and denied him a complete defense. Anthony's text messages revealed he regularly carried a knife and had a history of fighting. And Metcalf and his brother served a year of probation for spraying graffiti that said Heil Hitler and kill all black people. Anthony's attorney said he plans to appeal. For NPR News, I'm Caroline Love in Dallas.
7: Serena Williams returns to the U.S. Open this week in a mixed doubles pairing with Carlos Alcaraz. The U.S. Tennis Association says that two tennis stars have been given a wild card into the tournament. Alcaraz has been sidelined since April with an injury to his wrist. This week, he announced he'd return to the U.S. Open to defend his title. I'm Louise Schiavone, NPR News, Washington.
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0: So good to have you with me. The featured work will be the Sinfonietta, or Little Symphony, by Alexander von Zemlinsky. An early 20th century, a late Romantic Viennese composer. We have now, though, these variations on themes from operas to hear, including one from Bizet's Carmen. We'll be hearing Chopin's variations for piano and orchestra on a theme from Mozart's Don Giovanni, La ci darem la mano. And no matter how much you know about music, I can practically guarantee that you've never heard a note of this opera. And that's because it has never been performed. It was the second opera by Louis Spohr called Alruna, the Queen of the Owls, Eulenkönigin. 1808 music by Spohr, as I mentioned, never, ever performed. And yet, Spohr took a theme from the opera and wrote a set of variations on it for clarinet and orchestra. We're going to hear Dieter Klöcker now with the Czechoslovak Radio Symphony, directed by Gernot Schmalfuss.

That was Dieter Klöcker playing the clarinet, Czechoslovak Radio Symphony, Gernot Schmalfus conducting. We heard a set of variations on a theme from an opera which has never been performed, not even when it first was composed. It's music by Louis Spohr. He also wrote the variations, and the opera is called Alruna, the Queen of the Owls. Another set of variations on another theme. This theme comes from Bizet's Carmen. Vladimir Horowitz wrote the variations. He plays them as well. It's from a 1968 concert.

recorded in 1968. That was in Carnegie Hall, by the way. That was Vladimir Horowitz performing his own variations on a theme from Bizet's Carmen. Another great pianist here with another set of variations, another great opera. Chopin composed these variations for piano and orchestra on the duet La Ci Darem La Mano from Mozart's Don Giovanni. And now we have Abby Simon with the Hamburg Symphony, directed by Heribert Beissel.

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That was Abby Simon with the Hamburg Symphony led by Heribert Beissel. And we heard the variations by Chopin on Mozart's La Ci Darem La Mano, the duet sung between Don Giovanni and Zerlina in the opera Don Giovanni. Now to music of Alexander von Zemlinsky. And we're going to begin with a song of his, Der Himmel hat keine Sterne. The sky has no stars so clear, the sea no such corals, as a pair of human eyes for me and human lips to enjoy.

Soprano Barbara Bonney with pianist Kurt Garben, some music of Alexander von Zemlinsky. And we heard one of his songs, Opus 2. That's called The Heaven or the Sky Has No Stars. Alexander von Zemlinsky in 1934, just as he was leaving Germany because of the anti-Jewish sentiments of the Nazis who had recently come into power, Zemlinsky composed this Sinfonietta, or Little Symphony. We're going to hear it played by the Czech Philharmonic, led by Antony Beaumont.

Anthony Beaumont led the Czech Philharmonic Orchestra in music from 1934 by the Austrian composer Alexander von Zemlinsky, his Sinfonietta. Zemlinsky, early in his career, was very much a disciple of Brahms. Speaking of whom, I think you'll recognize this.

0: Sharon Nisbet and Thomas Allen in Brahms' Lullaby.
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0: Live from NPR News in Washington, I'm Louise Schiavone. President Trump has imposed 50% tariffs on many Canadian goods after talks over a trade deal fell through. NPR's Sondalise Dester reports on the breakdown in negotiations.
1: Canadian Prime Minister Mark Carney announced the country will impose retaliatory tariffs on the U.S. after the 50% tariffs went into effect. U.S. Trade Representative Jameson Greer says trade talks between both countries collapsed Friday night after Canada declined to finalize a deal under terms already agreed to. But Carney blames the U.S., saying U.S. demands, quote, reveal the limits of their commitment to a true economic partnership.
2: Well, the United States has imposed a seemingly endless stream of tariffs and threatened more. Canada has, by contrast, taken several steps in good faith to try to find compromise and secure a comprehensive deal in the best interests of both Canadians and Americans.
1: Carney says Canada's retaliatory tariffs will begin on September 8th. Sondalise Dester, NPR News.
0: Investors on Wall Street are keenly awaiting a speech this week by Federal Reserve Chair Kevin Warsh. As NPR's Rafael Nam reports, he is set to speak at the annual Fed policy meeting in Jackson Hole, Wyoming, with the bond markets in turmoil.
3: It's a highly anticipated speech. Investors are hoping Warsh on Friday will address the fears about inflation that are hitting the bond markets. Bond investors fear inflation because it can have real negative effects on the economy. Warsh has previously said fighting inflation will be a top priority. But investors reacted poorly when the Fed held interest rates at its last policy meeting in July, even as inflation remains high, raising doubts among some investors about how the Fed plans to tackle inflation. Making this all the more interesting, the U.S. will report a key inflation gauge called the Personal Consumption Expenditures Price Index on Wednesday, 2 days before Warsh is set to take the stage. Rafael Nam, NPR News.
0: The federal government has released details of a 2-year management plan for the shrinking Colorado River. The river is considered the workhorse of the Western water system, irrigating and hydrating 7 states, supplying water to approximately 40 million people. J.B. Hamby is California's top Colorado River negotiator.
4: This is meant to deal with this ongoing, what's called a structural deficit in the lower basin, even with releases from the upper basin states of Colorado, New Mexico, Wyoming, and Utah. Uses have been exceeding that available supply, and this was really meant to be the first major effort to deal with this reckoning of climate change and continued drought.
0: The plan would force Arizona, Nevada, and California to significantly reduce their water usage. This is NPR News in Washington. The release of a favorite artist's new album can be enjoyable, but a new study shows it can also lead to distracted driving, with sometimes severe consequences. NPR's John Stolness explains.
5: Researchers from Harvard Medical School and Mass General Brigham found that on the days 10 of the most streamed albums from 2017 through 2022 were released, traffic deaths went up 15% as compared to the 10 days just before and just after the release date. An estimated 139 traffic deaths happened on release days. The author's study, Dr. Vishal Patel, told CNN he initiated the study after nearly getting into an accident himself while scrolling through Spotify for songs from a new Taylor Swift album. Younger drivers and male drivers were most affected, with larger increases in fatal crashes also among single occupants and sober drivers, as well as in clear weather conditions and cars with infotainment systems in them. John Stolness, NPR News.
0: This fall, a British auction house will be putting rock royalty memorabilia on the block, including a piano and other items used by Freddie Mercury. Auctioneer Prop Store is selling 82 lots from the collection of German producer Reinhold Mack, who worked with Queen on several albums in the 80s. This includes a Yamaha C3 grand piano used to compose Crazy Little Thing Called Love and a teddy bear given to Mack's son Freddie Jr. Other items include a microphone used by Mercury and handwritten lyrics they anticipate bidding on the piano could go as high as £4 million. I'm Louise Schiavone, NPR News, Washington.
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7: Before we get to Dvorak's New World Symphony, here is Felix Mendelssohn's fantasy based on the tune The Last Rose of Summer. Martin Jones, piano.

Felix Mendelssohn composed that music to a very famous tune, "Tis the Last Rose of Summer," his fantasy on that melody. It was played by pianist Martin Jones. Let's hear that tune one more time with Wynton Marsalis, cornet.

"'Tis the Last Rose of Summer." Conducted by Donald Hunsberger, he led the Eastman Wind Ensemble, and Wynton Marsalis played the cornet solo. As is well known, Antonín Dvořák spent time in the United States in New York City, teaching at a conservatory there, and then he spent his summers in Spillville, Iowa. This was from 1892 to 1895. And while in America, he was inspired by Native American music, and specifically by spirituals, to compose a symphony called the, known as, I should say, the New World Symphony. It's also called Symphony No. 9 in E minor. And we're going to hear that work now, played by the Slovak Radio Symphony Orchestra. Ivan Angelov is the conductor.

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music, which came about as a result of a stay in the United States by the Czech composer Antonín Dvořák. That is his Symphony No. 9 in E minor. It's acquired the subtitle From the New World, for obvious reasons. Although all the melodies are Dvořák's own, he says they were inspired by Indian music and also by spiritual. Slovak Radio Symphony, Ivan Angelov conducting. Here is a sarcasm from 1914 by Sergei Prokofiev. There's five in the set. We'll hear the second now, performed by Easley Blackwood.

0: from a disc called The Radical Piano, Modernist Masterpieces from the First Half of the 20th Century. Easley Blackwood was the pianist, and he played the second of the Sarcasms by Sergei Prokofiev.
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2: From WHYY in Philadelphia, this is Fresh Air Weekend. I'm Tanya Mosley in Los Angeles. Today, Colman Domingo. He's nominated for 2 Emmy Awards this year for 2 very different roles in the Netflix comedy The Four Seasons and in the final season of HBO's Euphoria. Also, we hear from French-Moroccan writer Leila Slimani. She writes from her dual perspective as biracial, with members of her family representing the countries of the colonized and the colonizer. Plus, rock critic Ken Tucker looks back at the soundtrack of the 1976 film Sparkle, sung by Aretha Franklin. That's coming up on Fresh Air Weekend. First, the news.
3: Live from NPR News in Washington, I'm Louise Schiavone. Treasury Secretary Scott Bessent is expected to announce new aggressive sanctions against Iran on Monday, which President Trump has called Economic D-Day. Iran is warning that any country that participates in these efforts will be considered an enemy and targeted. NPR's Hadil Al-Shalshi reports.
4: President Trump has warned that the U.S. will wage new economic warfare against Iran this week. Iran has spent almost half a century weathering the weight of U.S. sanctions, with ordinary Iranians bearing the brunt of the consequences. Trump didn't outline details of the new punishment, but said that they would be, quote, unprecedented and aimed at forcing Iran to open the Strait of Hormuz. In an interview on state TV, Iran's new security chief said that Iran would, quote, harm the interests of surrounding countries if they joined Trump's new economic war. Iran has been targeting U.S. military installations in the Gulf and Jordan since the beginning of the war. Hadil Al-Shalchi, NPR News, Istanbul.
3: A unique first for the nation's capital is that National Mall becomes a racetrack. For the first time in America's 250-year history, IndyCar drivers will zoom down famous streets of Washington, D.C. as President Trump cheers them on. NPR's Ava Berger reports.
5: Yesterday, thousands of fans whipped their heads back and forth as cars zipped down Pennsylvania Avenue. On their practice runs, drivers went past the Capitol building and right by the National Gallery of Art. David Johnson traveled with his wife from Washington State to D.C. for the first time.
6: We waited a whole lifetime to be here for something like this. Never thought it would take place, and it's our 45th wedding anniversary.
5: Today, 25 drivers will race 147 laps. Not everyone is happy about the race. Critics worry about damage to nearby museum buildings and their artifacts. Still, Trump will wave the green flag today to start the historic Freedom 250 Grand Prix. Ava Berger, NPR News.
3: Nearly 33,000 residents in northwest Indiana are still without power 11 days after a deadly storm moved through the region. Now a class action lawsuit is in the works against the utility provider Northern Indiana Public Service Company for failing to maintain landscape around the power lines. Timmy Shelton is a resident of Gary, Indiana. He says it has been rough.
7: 12 days without power is insane. You know, we've gone without for such a long time. We had to throw the food out of the refrigerator on about day 3. And, you know, we just been having a maneuver.
3: The utility expects to have all power restored by some point on Tuesday. A wildfire burning in northwest Reno grew to an estimated 10,500 acres by last night, according to fire officials. About 1,000 homes are threatened with no immediate impact. Evacuation orders and warnings are in effect. This is NPR News. Efforts to forge a U.S.-Canada trade deal are dead. Both sides blame each other. Now the two nations are imposing matching 50% tariffs. The U.S. is targeting a variety of goods, including incoming alcoholic beverages, agricultural products, and hockey sticks. Canadian Prime Minister Mark Carney says Canada will target sectors including steel, dairy, appliances, agricultural equipment, pulp and paper, and electronics. Spider-Man Brand New Day will be number one at movie theaters again this weekend. NPR's Bob Mondello has more.
8: These days, Spidey is competing mostly with himself.
9: What is happening to me?
8: Spider-Man Brand New Day just passed the final total for Spider-Man No Way Home to become the third biggest film at American box offices ever.
10: Let's end this on a high note, huh?
8: To get to number two, it will have to beat Avengers Endgame, which Spidey was in, and it should do that before Labor Day.
11: I am totally out of control.
8: Spidey's also at number three globally, but he'll need to web-sling a little longer to get to number two there. And even if he makes it, his victory will be short-lived since Marvel is re-releasing Endgame in September to try to build momentum for Avengers Doomsday. Still out of reach for now, the number one spot held in the U.S. by Star Wars The Force Awakens and globally by Avatar. Bob Mondello, NPR News.
3: Eastern Japan was shaken by a moderate earthquake early today. Tokyo was affected by the preliminary magnitude 5.9 quake. Officials say more than 30 people were hurt, mostly minor injuries in the region. No tsunami warning issued. I'm Louise Schiavone, NPR News, Washington.
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2: This is Fresh Air Weekend. I'm Tanya Mosley. My guest today, Colman Domingo, is nominated for two Emmy Awards this year for two very different performances. In the Netflix comedy, The Four Seasons, he plays Danny, one half of a long married couple who vacation each year with their oldest friends. Danny is funny, vain, impeccably dressed, and now in his 50s, confronting a question he thought he'd settled long ago, whether he wants to become a father. And in the final season of HBO's Euphoria, Domingo returns as Ali, a man in long-term recovery who has spent the series trying to help Rue, played by Zendaya, stay alive. Domingo won an Emmy for that role in 2022, and this year he's nominated again for his performance in the series finale. It's the latest chapter and a remarkable stretch for Domingo, whose rise in Hollywood came after decades in the theater. He started in regional productions in San Francisco, then moved to New York, where he performed on Broadway, won an Obie, was nominated for a Tony and an Olivier, and wrote and directed his own plays. In his 40s, Hollywood caught up with him, and since then he's had a steady run of roles, an Emmy, and back-to-back Oscar nominations for the film Rustin and Sing Sing. Just this year, he played Joe Jackson in the biopic Michael, and had a role in Steven Spielberg's Disclosure Day, and hosted Saturday Night Live, and just last month, Jimmy Kimmel.
13: Welcome to Jimmy Kimmel Live. I'm your guest host, Colman Domingo. I'm so happy to be here with all of you. We're going to have some fun this week. Just think of me as Jimmy if he had better clothes than Zendaya's phone number.
2: Colman Domingo, welcome back to Fresh Air.
14: Thank you so much, Tanya. I appreciate it.
2: That was such a delight to see you on Jimmy Kimmel. Mm. Every summer he has guest hosts who come in, and you were in the rotation. And you were in the rotation for just about a whole week.
14: Yeah, for a whole week. And it was great. It was like the week of a lifetime. It was so much fun. And, you know, I love that things are coming to me right now, like opportunities to do things I've never done before. Like, I've never hosted a late night show. But I love the idea of looking at myself the way someone else sees me. And if Jimmy thought that I could do it, I thought, well, let me try. Mm. But the first thing I do is I go into deep research. I went back and looked at old Jack Parr shows.
2: Oh, you did? You went in.
14: Oh, yeah. Johnny Carson. I looked at the greats, and I wanted to figure out how did they do it and what was their style and what would my style be?
2: Yeah. Well, congratulations on your Emmy nominations and on being able to host Jimmy Kimmel Live.
14: Thank you.
2: The Four Seasons is such a fun watch.
9: And it's about three couples, old friends who vacationed together for decades, and what happens to the group when those marriages start to shift, which happens with everyone's relationship. This season, your character, Danny, he's dealing with several issues within his own marriage. And he and his husband, Claude, have been talking about having a child. And Claude is, he's basically having second thoughts. And so I actually want to play a scene. In this scene, Danny has just come from one of those conversations with his partner, and he's confiding in his best friend, Kate, played by Tina Fey, while they look at a beach home that is for sale. Let's listen.
15: Okay, 655 Ocean Lane. Wow. I mean, the wallpaper is Midwest funeral home, but the house! If we were smart, we would buy it and turn it into a bed and breakfast.
16: Oh, I'm in. I will retire early and run it, and then when our husbands die...
15: Claude, botched facelift, Jack perforated rectum from too many unnecessary colonoscopies.
16: We'll live here together.
15: Ah, can we do it now? Claude's pissing me off.
16: Oh, is it because of his bonnet?
15: The surrogate asked if we were still interested, but now all of a sudden, Claude thinks that we're too old.
16: Oof, I mean, I get it.
15: No, he's supposed to say you're not too old, and how dare he?
16: I'm sorry, you are very young. You told me who SZA was.
15: Do I know for sure, if we should do it? No, but I do know we can't keep talking about it. We're either never gonna do it, or we're gonna become two Tony Randalls who feed our baby applesauce that we also eat.
16: Okay, if you're really having trouble making a decision, my therapist has a book
15: absolutely not
16: called The Three Magic Questions.
15: I'll kill you in your sleep.
16: It really helped me decide whether I should do Invisalign for a third time. I decided, possibly at a later date.
15: There's nothing to decide. At this point, we just need to push through.
16: Yes, you could push through, or you could seriously consider Claude's concerns. Like, is this right for both of you?
15: Hi, Brenda. We are definitely still interested.
16: What are you doing?
15: I'm pushing through.
9: That was my guest, Coleman Domingo, in the Netflix series, The Four Seasons. Throughout that entire clip, you kept laughing at all the different points.
14: Oh, my God. Danny is so acerbic. My gosh, he's like an altered universe me. I think. Listen,
9: in what way?
14: Yeah. I don't know. He's just really pointed and funny. He's really a creation that I really, really love. I love the way the writers write for him.
9: Yeah.
14: He's
9: did you have a hand in it, though?
14: The funny thing is, no. I would say the thing that I have a hand in, when I first met with Tina Fey to talk about this character,
9: because she's the creator.
14: Yeah, she's the creator of this. Yeah, she and Lang Fisher and Tracy Wakefield, they wanted to bring together a group of people that they understood, you know, based on the 1981 Alan Alda film.
9: Mm-hmm.
14: But to really make it modern and fun and warm and make sure that this couple in particular, it's one of the, you know, central couples as well. This couple should feel like a couple that I understand. And I knew the thing that I told Tina was, here's a same-sex loving couple that are really in very heteronormative environments. Like these couples are having issues like everyone else, but they're also very spirited and very much who they are.
9: This is an ensemble of comedy veterans.
14: Mm-hmm.
9: Tina Fey and Will Forte, they came up through SNL, as we know. Steve Carell through Second City. Carrie Kinney-Silver through Reno 911. And that is largely improvised. And you have done some comedy.
14: Yeah.
9: But you have come from some serious places. You come from the theater, you know?
14: Very much so.
9: Did that make for any interesting dynamics on the set?
14: Well, the thing is, when I first got the invitation to be a part of it, I thought, for a second, I thought, well, why me in particular? Like, I'm not really known for comedy. But I think that what Tina and the rest of the gang could tell is that I'm willing and I'm game. But I hadn't relied on those comedic chops in a long time.
9: Mm-hmm.
14: So to lean into that was something, it felt new and fresh again for me, especially this late in my career, where the idea of doing a half-hour comedy was a challenge.
9: Yeah.
14: I wanted to see if I could do it more than anything.
9: I can just imagine, though, being with all of those funny men and women. Did it feel good when they laughed at the stuff you said, you know?
14: You know, it does. But the funny thing is about funny people, and I tell you this, they will, and I wonder if they would say this about themselves, they don't naturally laugh when something's funny, because they're like mad scientists. They almost look at the math of it. And
17: they're dissecting
14: it. That's good. I wonder how that happened. You did this. You turned on this line. You blah, blah, blah. You gave a pause. You gave a beat. Most comedians I know are very serious people. Mm. And also, they're also a bit shy. I would say this. Tina's very shy. I would say Steve Carell's very shy. Mm. But they know how to get the thing done. Like mathematicians, mm-hmm. they look at it in that framework, which I think is fascinating.
17: You actually directed an episode.
14: Yeah, this season and last season.
17: Last season. Mm-hmm. Lang Fisher, one of the three co-creators of the show, said that when you directed the episode Ultimate Frisbee, she watched you cry in a scene you were in while directing another actor through his own tears, going back into that character you were in to keep crying, all while still watching whether the background performer meets its steps. And that seems like an extraordinary amount of work to hold all at once.
14: It is. And I don't know if everyone's brain is meant for that, but I feel like I have one of those brains. I can manage a lot, which is why I've always been a director since I started in the theater, because I can handle a lot of frisbees up in the air at the same time.
17: Where does that come from? I know you're hyper-organized.
14: I'm hyper-organized, but also, maybe that's it, I'm well-prepared and planned, so I can be loose and free, but my mind has always been on everything. I think it starts with the way I came into this industry, which was learning by going to rehearsals I wasn't even in. I would go and sit into rehearsals, like when I was 21 years old in San Francisco. And
17: play rehearsals.
14: Yeah, and play rehearsals, and I would watch, and I would watch all departments and what was going on. So I had a handle of everything. So I'm never just focused, solely as an actor or as a writer or a director. I'm looking at the whole picture at all times. So I know I can manage that. So I think that that's what my brain naturally does.
17: What made you want to do that? I'm thinking about a young Coleman. You could have just been focused on, I want to act. I want to be on the stage. Or I want to write. I want to be a screenplay writer. But for you to say, I'm going to, on my free time, step into someone else's rehearsal and dissect it.
14: I'm just very curious about all of it. It's always been that way for me. And I think I was a very curious kid. Mm. And I knew that, listen, I come from a very humble place. I come from
17: West Philadelphia.
14: Inner city West Philadelphia, where, you know, a lot of blue collar folks. I was the first in my family to go to college. And I knew that my power was in learning and in education, and learn as much as you can and get as much as you can from every situation. So you name it, whatever show I'm on, I can't just go in there just as an actor. I will always end up as a director and a producer, you name it, because I have that interest. Mm-hmm. Not everyone has that. There's some people very singular, and that's also fine. But I know that, like, when I did the show Fear the Walking Dead, I started as number 9 on the call sheet, ended in number 2, and a director and a producer. Mm-hmm. You know, so for me, even with 4 seasons, I love the fact that I'm a director in that show, because I feel like I understand it and I can give something to it. Mm-hmm. You know, I understand the actors that I'm working with, mostly comedians, who I sort of help usher them to go to the, you know, more dramatic places, and it surprises them where they're able to go. And I love that. I love that, you know, because I know I have that facility to do that and help bring the best out of my cast.
2: 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If you're just joining us, my guest is award-winning actor Coleman Domingo. I'm Tanya Mosley, and this is Fresh Air Weekend.
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0: This is Fresh Air Weekend. I'm Tanya Mosley. Let's get back to my conversation with Colman Domingo. He's up for two Emmys this year for the Netflix comedy The Four Seasons and for the final season of HBO's Euphoria. He's also been nominated for back-to-back Academy Awards for Rustin and for Sing Sing.
1: In 2024, you play Divine G in the film Sing Sing, for which you were nominated for an Academy Award. And it is about a group of men incarcerated at Sing Sing Prison who put together a play, and it's based on a real program there called Rehabilitation Through the Arts. And your company, Edith Productions, which is named after your mother, helped finance and produce this film. What was it that made you say, I've got to go all in? I've got to put my whole self in it, my money, my time.
2: Everything.
1: And act in it.
2: I got this really incredible opportunity from Greg Quidar and Clint Bentley, the director and producer of Sing Sing. They were putting together something that really, there was no script. And it was just an article, an old article they had about this program. They sent me that and they said, we've been trying to make a film about this program in some way, but not about the program. It should just be about people. And then the idea of inviting former incarcerated men to be a part of it, who went through this program called Rehabilitation Through the Arts, that started in Sing Sing, where you have theater professionals, they come in and they teach the incarcerated men theater games and put on plays. Mm-hmm. And they found that doing that, and it was all, you know, organized by the inmates, they find by doing that, it helped these guys get more in touch with their feelings, exhibit a bit more empathy. It became a tool to help them in process while they were on the inside. And then the recidivism rate was less than 6%.
1: Of those who had gone through the program.
2: Which I thought was extraordinary. So based on all of that, I thought, I would love to be a part of this.
1: Divine G, your character, who's a real person, in running this theater program, it's his entire world. And I want to play a scene where he's at his clemency hearing because he's at a moment where he's up for potentially being released from prison. And he's trying to explain what the program has meant to him. And one of the commissioners isn't buying it. She wants to know whether she's watching a performance. Let's listen.
3: You've been involved in numerous programs. It's too long a list for me to go through, but I do have a question about the theater program.
4: You've been involved in that many years, have you not?
5: Yes. Yes, ma'am. I am a founding member of this program. It's something I'm very proud of.
4: And what part do you play in this program? Actor? Director?
5: Well, we all do a few things. I'm on what is called the steering committee. We make a lot of decisions for how it operates, and from time to time I do act, like we all do, and it's been a program that was established to help the population with management skills, and it's turned into something a bit more, wonderful, because it helps people get more in touch with their feelings and able to process and actually move through and truly get some rehabilitation.
4: So are you acting at all during this interview?
5: Absolutely not. I truly hope that you can understand that I've been very sincere. I know how meaningful this is. I would never, actually that's not the intention of acting. Acting is just a, you know, process.
4: I read about the program. It's a good program.
1: That is my guest, Colman Domingo, as Divine G in the film Sing Sing.
2: Yeah, the clemency officer is played by the great Sharon Washington.
1: Thank you, yes.
2: Who is one of my dearest friends. And so I was able to populate the film with just a couple actors who are actually professional actors who can help anchor these moments. And so when this scene comes up, I thought we need that voice of someone who is the system. And in particular, I think it was written as sort of a white male. And I brought the idea of Greg Quidar up. I'm like, I think it should be a black woman. Mm. Because no one knows that a black woman, when she's in a position of authority in that way, she's got to be more system because there are more eyes on her. So she almost had to be a bit more removed and be the system. And I thought that's also a complicated story. That's a story within a story of the demands put on black women.
1: You know, one of the things also about that performance that came up for me is like, oh, okay, it's you in front of, you're having to display yourself in the same way. It's not the same thing, but similar to the audition process where you have to stand up before people and they have to judge you. And my goodness, early in your career, you did this so much. You
2: all the time.
1: I think I read here that you were auditioning in your 40s as many as 8 times a week,
2: yeah,
1: still bartending, and you weren't working. And there is one day when you received a phone call where you decided that, like, I'm done.
2: I was exhausted from the output that I've been putting in for years in this industry and the gains that I've had, many, many gains. By the time I went to the West End in London, I was performing the Scottsboro Boys and I had an Olivier nomination and I was doing work that I thought was impactful and important. And then I would go back to New York and then I would just like be pounding the pavement again, almost like getting roles that I felt like didn't match what I can give. Mm. I didn't have a lot of access or real agency. So, and then I had like countless auditions that were sort of meaningless or I felt like were just going into the void. No one was seeing my tapes. And I was just really exhausted to the point where I just sort of broke down. I was at the gym and I'll never forget this. I just like started sobbing after this one other huge no.
1: You received a phone call, yeah.
2: Yeah, I received a phone call from my agent about, you know, everybody needs a yes. And I was like, well, this is my yes. Mm-hmm. I had like 8 auditions this week. I need a yes. My finances need a yes. Yeah. My husband needs a yes. Yeah. My soul needs a yes. And literally she called me up and she just said, everyone loved you. Producers loved you. Directors loved you. It was an audition for Boardwalk Empire.
1: Boardwalk Empire. Yes.
2: And it was to play a maitre d' or something, a host, a show host or something at Chalky's Bar, played by Michael K. Williams. But it was his bar. And I thought, well, this has to be the one. I can see myself in this world. This is great.
1: Yes.
2: They need a song and dance man.
1: I
2: sang, I danced. I wore the tuxedo in the audition. They all loved me. And then she said, but a researcher raised his hand and said, well, you know, all maitre d's and hosts at the time were light-skinned. And it wasn't even about the light-skinned part of it. That's not what I was angry about. I literally yelled into the phone. I said, they knew what I looked like before I got there.
1: Mm-hmm.
2: I feel like everyone's effing with me.
1: Mm-hmm.
2: And people didn't respect the time or energy that an artist put into something. I thought like, well, this business is going to kill me.
1: Mm-hmm.
2: It's going to break my heart. And my heart was getting very broken. So I was making steps to leave. And then my angel, one of my best friends, Daniel Breaker, he says, who's an extraordinary actor in his own right. We started in Passing Strange together on Broadway.
1: Mm.
2: He said, you know, my manager has been wanting to meet with you for years. I'm like, oh, no, I don't want that anymore. I'm good. He said, just meet with them. I was like, fine. And I went into this meeting and I was as begrudging as possible. I had my arms folded. I know it. I was not the effervescent me.
1: Mm-hmm.
2: I was like, this is what I do. This is what I've done. I could do this. I don't know. You tell me. They said, oh, we'd love to work with you. I said, well, okay, well, how about this? Why don't we give it 6 months and we'll see where we go. Within 6 months, I booked Fear the Walking Dead and another series. And then I chose Fear the Walking Dead. And that show gave me a new footing in my career. I had a steady job on television. It gave me some more financial stability. It gave me a character that I was pouring myself into. I became a director on that show and a producer on that show.
1: Mm.
2: And I had more footing and I had more, I had that yes to keep going.
1: Well, you're definitely in your harvest stage right now. And you're so busy. You have so many projects and you have so many projects ahead.
2: Mm-hmm.
1: Do you feel like you're in a rush to get as much done as possible? You brought up your age many times during our conversation.
2: You know, I bring up my age sort of as a lovely marker because I really love being in my 50s. I never knew that that would be the case.
1: That you would love it because we were told not
2: I
1: to,
2: love
1: yeah.
2: it. Yeah, you know, people are told, like, oh, you're getting older or whatever. I'm like, no, I feel like it's so cool and it's so good. You know, so I think that I'm not rushing. The funny thing is I feel like, listen, I've told people this and they don't believe it. I said, I'm going to do a lot more between now and about, I'm saying to about 61, 62. And then I'm going to live a bit softer in a way because I feel like I've been building so much. I think that maybe I'm curious about evolving. So I don't feel like that I'm rushing anything. I feel like if anything right now, I'm taking more time and being really, I'm being very conscious about time with people, sometimes I have to rethink, because I will say yes first. And then I'll have to reset and say, do I really want to do that?
1: Mm-hmm. And that's what you can do when you're in your 50s.
2: When you're 50s, you're like, I can do that because I'm fine with myself. And I'm not responsible about the way a person feels about it either. Someone told me that, which is very cool.
1: Yeah.
2: But she was 60 and she told me this. She said, she was taking me around this plantation actually in Georgia, and we were talking about life. And she says, you know, how old are you? I said, oh, I'm 50, whatever it was. And she says, oh, she said, you're in your storytelling season. I said, oh, yeah? She said, yeah, when you turn about 60 like me, you move into your truth-telling season. I said, what's that? She says, well, if you don't want to do something, you just say no. I said, just no? She said, "Not you don't have a qualifier? No, but she says, no, because it's not my responsibility. But when I make another person feel, if I say it with love, but I'm honoring myself with love and grace, I say no. And that's it. So I think I decided to move into that chapter a little earlier. So
1: right. It's now the new 60 is the new 54.
2: It's the new 50 and 54 and to be in the truth-telling season.
1: Well, Coleman Domingo, this has been such a pleasure. Thank you so much.
2: You're so very welcome, Diane. This has really been wonderful. Thank you.
0: Coleman Domingo is nominated for 2 Emmys for his performance in Euphoria and The Four Seasons. Sparkle is a movie from 1976 about a girl group based loosely on the Supremes. The film wasn't a huge hit, but it had a devoted cult following. And rock critic Ken Tucker says its soundtrack is a neglected classic. Aretha Franklin sings all of the songs on the album, which was written and produced by Curtis Mayfield. Ken thinks it includes some of Franklin's finest performances. And now, on its 50th anniversary, he offers a fresh appreciation of Sparkle.

The movie Sparkle follows the troubles and triumphs of a trio of singers trying to make it in the soul music world of the 1960s. Released in 1976, Sparkle was the film debut of Irene Cara, who'd become a big star 4 years later in the movie Fame. The movie was only a modest success, and what now seems most impressive about Sparkle are Curtis Mayfield's songs, as sung by Aretha Franklin.

that's Look Into Your Heart, a dreamy ballad powered by Aretha's passionate singing. As is true of every song here, Franklin is holding nothing back. She's pouring as much of herself into these Curtis Mayfield compositions as she did in the staggeringly great series of hit singles she made for Atlantic Records in the late 60s. For me, Sparkle's high point is Mayfield's 5-minute production of Hooked on Your Love. It begins as a smooth, medium-tempo tune with Aretha's vocal gliding atop a glittering string section and backup vocals by the Kitty Hawkins Singers.

Then, deeper into it, Franklin gives a demonstration of the song's title, how being hooked, addicted to love, becomes an intense craving. Aretha's gospel-rooted, passionate shouting turns out to be the perfect way to convey this ecstatic obsession.

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1: A moody, sexy number called Something He Can Feel. The song went to number one on the R&B chart, but stalled at 28 on the Billboard pop chart. The album itself barely cracked the top 20, and only briefly at that. This is what I mean about Sparkle being such an underrated achievement for both Franklin and Mayfield.

0: As I said earlier, Sparkle wasn't a smash in 1976, but it developed an intense cult following that has reverberations. I don't think it's a coincidence, for instance, that Dreamgirls, a far bigger success in 1981, bears a striking resemblance to Sparkle. Sparkle was remade in 2012 starring Jordan Sparks and Whitney Houston, and was a modest hit. But the collaboration between Aretha Franklin and Curtis Mayfield transcends the movie. It stands on its own as a rich, risk-taking collection that deserves a reevaluation in 20th century pop music history.
1: Ken Tucker looked back at the 50th anniversary of the Sparkle soundtrack, sung by Aretha Franklin. Coming up, we hear from French-Moroccan novelist Leila Slimani. She writes from her dual perspective as biracial, with members of her family representing the countries of the colonized and the colonizer. This is Fresh Air Weekend.
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0: This is Fresh Air Weekend. I'm Tanya Mosley. Terry has our next interview. Here she is.
1: You probably won't recognize the name of my guest, novelist Leila Slimani, so I'll start by telling you about her place in the literary world. She won France's highest literary award, the Goncourt Prize. She was the chair of the judges for the International Booker Prize. That's Britain's highest literary award for fiction written in the English language. The international version is for fiction translated into English. When Emmanuel Macron was the French president, he wanted to appoint Slimani Minister of Culture. She declined, but accepted the position as his representative to French-speaking countries. Slimani is Moroccan, but completed her education in France, where she continues to live. She's written a trilogy of novels inspired by three generations of her family. Her father served as Morocco's Minister of Economics in the late 70s and became a bank president. Her mother was one of the first women doctors in Morocco. Her family is a doorway into larger issues of colonial and post-colonial Morocco, like government oppression, women's rights, the tensions between Muslims and Christians, and sexual criminalization. You risk imprisonment if you have sex and you're single, gay or lesbian, or engage in adultery. Slimani wrote a nonfiction book exploring the impact of that law on women's lives, and it figures into her new novel, too. The complete trilogy is now published in English in the U.S. The final volume, her latest book, is titled I'll Take the Fire. Leila Slimani, welcome to Fresh Air. I'm guessing that you wrote a trilogy based in part on your family because the generations of your family reveal so much about colonialism, race, gender, religion, sexuality, parenthood, siblings. Is that right?
2: Yes, it is, of course. And I think I decided to write this trilogy also because I've always had the feeling that literature was maybe the only way of doing justice to people like people from my family, people with a mixed race heritage and with a very complex identity, because I found it very difficult for me to explain to others who I was. When I was in France and I was explaining that I was Moroccan, but also French, that I was raised in a very complex and multilingual family, people would not really understand my identity. And it was the same in Morocco, where people would look at me as very Francophone or very Western. And I was always frustrated about that. I wanted to do justice to them. And I thought that the only way was to write a novel and to write a trilogy, because I really needed also to understand where all this comes from. And for me, all this comes from the relationship between my grandmother, who was French, and my grandfather, who was Moroccan.
1: In the third novel of the trilogy, the parents believe in free speech and the rights of women, but they warn their daughters, that's not true here in Morocco. You have to be careful about what you say. Don't reveal who's had sex outside of marriage. Don't say who's had an abortion or who's gay or who isn't a good Muslim. Did you grow up with that contradiction in your family? Did your parents believe in free speech, in the rights of women, but also warn you to be on your best behavior outside?
2: Yeah, absolutely. I was raised like this. In my house, in the bubble of my family, we would say whatever we wanted to say. And my parents, they would even encourage us to be free and to read whatever we wanted to read, to watch any kind of movies. They would talk about equality between men and women. They were not believers, and they would not follow the rules of Islam. They would not do Ramadan or things like this. They would drink alcohol. So in the bubble of the house, we were very liberal, very free. But at the same time, as you said, they would always tell us, but outside, you have to shut up. Outside, you have to be afraid of the Islamists, because maybe if you talk about drinking alcohol, they can become violent. So you have to hide everything you are. You have to hide everything you think. And to be really honest, when I was a teenager, I hated my parents for that. I judged them very harshly because I thought that they were hypocrites and I thought that they were cowards. And, you know, when I was writing the book, my own son is now 15 years old. And I put myself in the shoes of my parents. And I thought, yeah, of course, if I was in the same situation, I think I would act the same. My mother was not a coward. She was a mother. So she was in a very difficult situation where claiming and defending what she thought and what she believed in could have very, very dangerous consequences. So now I can understand. And now, of course, I can forgive her and forgive them for that.
1: In the novel, the mother is a gynecologist. In real life, your mother was among the first women doctors, but she was an otolaryngologist, basically like a high-level ear, nose, and throat doctor.
2: Exactly.
1: What was she up against as one of the first women doctors?
2: My mother was an excellent doctor. You know, when I go, it's very funny because when I go to Morocco and I walk in Rabat with her, she is the most famous of the of the couple. And she's always making fun of me, saying, ah, you know, in France, people recognize you and you're famous there, but here it's me. She's an old woman now, but you can see how much respect people have for her. Because my mother, she would take everyone, every patient, the one who could pay and the one who could not pay. My mother had a very high vision of medicine. For her, it was really like a moral duty. I remember as a child, she could stay very, very late to take care of people. And every night she would come back and tell us about people, tell us about poverty, about injustice, and tell us also about the body, physicality. And I think that's why body is so important in my work, because at a very young age, I understood that, of course, we are made of our mind, our voice, our values, and all this, and our social class. But first and at the end, we are just a body that is going to suffer and that is going to die.
1: What did she teach you about women's equality?
2: My mother, first of all, she told us at a very young age, because I have two sisters, the first thing that she said and that she repeated years after years after years was that you have to be independent financially. Never depend on a man. So you have to study, study, study, and you have to find a job and make your own money and never have as a dream to marry someone who is rich and who is going to take care of you. And the second thing is knowledge. My mother always said the first weapon of a woman is knowledge. The more book you read, the freer you are.
1: What did you see relating to women's rights in the world outside your home?
2: Oh, horrible things. But even in my home, the first inequality that was absolutely horrible, and I suppose it has a link with my job, is the inequality of reading and writing. You know, a lot of women around me when I was young, they couldn't read or write. And they, in a way, I had the feeling when I was 6, 7 years old and I was beginning to write my name and to read books, and I would see my grandmother and I would see my nanny and women around me who were in the dark. And it was difficult for them to understand their rights. It was difficult for them to travel. So the first inequality was
1: they were illiterate.
2: Yeah. And the second thing was when I was a little bit older, when I was a teenager, I began to understand first that I didn't have exactly the same right as men, because when I wanted to do something, very often people would answer to me, no, it's not for women, it's for men. You want to go in a cafe and sit on a terrace? No, it's not for women. If you wear a certain skirt, if you smoke outside, if you dress in a certain way or put makeup, people will immediately judge you and say, oh, no, that behavior, it's the behavior of a whore. So just having a body of a woman was giving at that time the opportunity for other people to judge you. And I was very frustrated about that. And then also I witnessed a lot of injustice. Friends of my mother who would be repudiated by their husband, who would lose the custody of their children. The situation was very violent. I remember that my mother telling me, okay, if you go in front of a judge and you need someone for a testimony, a woman would only value the half of a man. If you need two people to testify, you need two men or four women. So I was really outraged by that. That's me. I was only half of a man.
1: So did you follow your parents' advice and not speak out in public against the second-class status or the no status no. of women?
2: No, I always spoke out. And my parents were always very, very afraid that something would happen to me. But, you know, it's something that I always found very mysterious and something I like to write about, the mystery of freedom. Why in a family you have one person sometimes who is a rebel, someone who doesn't accept the norms, who doesn't accept the rules. And I was this kind of young girl. And when I was maybe 7 or 8 years old, I had a fight with my father. I did something and he yelled at me and I answered him. And he said, "You don't answer your father." And I said, "It's my mouth and I say whatever I want." In French, I said, "C'est ma bouche." And then it was my nickname for a very long time. My father used to call me "C'est ma bouche" because I was always speaking out, and it was impossible for me to shut up or to silence. When I was feeling something, or when I was really, I had a very strong feeling of injustice, and it was something that really destroyed me. And that's how I think I began to write, because I was always telling my grandmother, "It's so unfair, it's so unfair." And one day she said, "You know, yeah, it's unfair, and life is unfair, and you will see and you will understand. So maybe write about this, and maybe you can resolve, or you can try to correct this injustice through writing."
1: One of the things you've written about through your fiction and through a nonfiction book is the issue of being sexually active in Morocco, where sex outside of marriage is illegal and comes along with a prison sentence. I mean, there's really serious consequences. So that means if you're single, if you're having sex outside of your marriage, if you're gay or lesbian, if the police discover you and you're not successful in paying them off, or if somebody kind of rats you out, you can go to jail. How long has that law been on the books?
2: Since colonization, actually, it's a law that was written by the French when they arrived in Morocco. Their idea was also to prevent any kind of sexuality between Arabs and French and Europeans. So there was really the desire to separate, to segregate the two population. And that's why people would look down at my grandparents, because it was very scandalous at that time for a white woman to have sexual intercourse with an Arab. So that's why they decided to apply those laws. But then when they left, Moroccans kept the law. But I think that now they use it more to dominate people. And when I see the people, it's the poor people. I spoke with a lot of students, 17, 18 years old, who tell you life is difficult. We don't have a lot of money. We don't have a lot of place to go to have fun. And we don't have a lot of perspectives in terms of job. But maybe the worst is that we can't even have a girlfriend. We can't go in the street with a girlfriend and taking her hand and kissing her in the street, because we know that a cop is going to harass us and ask us for money and things like that. But when you are rich in Morocco, you can do whatever you want. You have the same kind of sexuality that you have in the West. You can find your way to have abortion because you can pay. You can be homosexual and you can have relationship and big parties in your house because no one will come into your house to look at what you're doing. So for me, the matter is really is a social class matter. You don't have the same sexuality depending on being poor or being rich.
1: Are men frequently punished, or is it mostly women?
2: No, it's mostly women. Mostly women. Sometimes men are punished for homosexuality, sometimes for adultery, but it's mostly women.
1: Okay. I'm not shocked.
2: Yeah.
1: So growing up where sex was tied to fear and danger, what impact did that have on your sense of sexuality?
2: For me, I think I had a very dark vision of sexuality. I was always worried. I was incapable of abandoning myself to sexuality because from the moment I became a woman, my mother always told me about sex in a way that she was telling me about danger, the danger of getting pregnant, the danger of going to jail, the danger of being raped, all the dangers. So for me, being a woman was dangerous, and I was always afraid. I was always thinking that someone was judging me, that I was not a good woman, that I was not doing the right thing. And I was thinking that for us women, it was impossible to be innocent, that from the beginning, we were guilty, guilty of something. But I couldn't understand and I couldn't know exactly what I was guilty of.
1: Did those fears ever fade away?
2: Yeah, they did, but the souvenir of all I faced and all I experienced because of those fears is still here. And, you know, I think that even in the West, being a woman is difficult. When I arrived in France at the age of 18, I had a lot of fantasies about Paris. I thought that it was a city of glamour and city of love and city of freedom where I could do whatever I wanted. But it was not as glamorous and easy as that because there was men following you in the subway and in the street at night. So I think also I was very disappointed of discovering that my fantasy about the West and my fantasy about this world where women were totally free was a fantasy and was not totally true.
1: Well, Leila Slimani, I want to thank you so much for talking with us. It's been really interesting, and I really appreciate your conversation and your writing. So thank you.
2: Thank you so much. Thank you.
0: Leila Slimani's new novel is called I'll Take the Fire. She spoke with Terry Gross. Fresh Air Weekend is produced by Teresa Madden. Fresh Air's executive producer is Sam Brigger. Our technical director and engineer is Audrey Bentham. Our engineer this week is Adam Staniszewski. Our interviews and reviews are produced and edited by Phyllis Myers, Roberta Shorrock, Anne-Marie Baldonado, Lauren Krenzel, Monique Nazareth, Thea Challoner, Susan Yakundi, Anna Bauman, and Nico Gonzalez-Whistler. Our digital media producer is Molly C.V. Nesper. With Terry Gross, I'm Tanya Mosley.

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5: As I say these words, the aircraft carrier USS Abraham Lincoln is heading home. After an extended deployment that put it in the news, I'm guessing you might have seen some of the coverage. Their time at sea was extended to over 9 months, taking a toll on the crew. There were reported food shortages, resupply issues, exhaustion that comes from months at sea with no break at all. Stars and Stripes and Navy Times reported sailors attempting to jump overboard, though other journalists were unable to get that confirmed. What is life on this kind of Navy ship like during this kind of deployment? Well, years ago, we did an episode of our show on an aircraft carrier during a war in the same waters the Lincoln was in, the Arabian Sea. This is just a few months after September 11th. We were on the USS Stennis. They were dropping bombs in Afghanistan in the early stages of that war. And on that show, you really get a sense of the drudgery of so many of the jobs and also just how dangerous some of the jobs are. Is a very vivid picture. And so today, with the crew of the Lincoln in mind, we thought we would play you that hour. It is, I have to say, a surprisingly entertaining episode. We saw many things that surprised us, starting with the interview that kicked off the hour. Let's just jump in.
6: My name is Crevon Scott. Just filling up the vending machines.
7: Is that your full-time job?
6: Yes.
7: It's your full-time job?
6: Yeah. Filling up vending machines all day for 12 hours.
5: A few weeks ago, This American Life producers Alex Bloomberg, Wendy Doerr, and I flew halfway around the world to spend some time on the USS John C. Stennis. The Stennis is one of two aircraft carriers that are launching jet fighters to support the ground troops in Afghanistan. Alex is the one who talked to Crevon Scott.
7: What are the big sellers?
6: Like, right now it's Snickers and Starburst. Snickers goes real fast.
7: What's the least favorite candy on board?
6: Bonkers, the fruit chews. We got boxes of those and still have them. Sometimes if we don't have anything else, we'll just put it all rolls of Bonkers and they'll still stay in here.
7: Some people hate Bonkers.
6: Yeah.
7: They just nobody likes Bonkers.
6: We still got them, but we've been ordering a whole lot of new stuff, so I've been trying to keep like a whole variety of things in here. Like Crunchy Munch, we just got the Crunchy Munch, and the Cheez-Its we normally didn't have in here.
7: Cheez-Its?
6: Yeah, the Cheez-Its, the different kind of Cheez-Its.
5: Our enemies, needless to say, are not supplied with Crunchy Munch. Yes, we're at war, and yes, that means thousands of Americans are in Kandahar and Kabul and other very dangerous places doing very dangerous things. But for every person on the front lines, there are dozens backing them up, with equipment, logistical support, and Cheez-Its. This aircraft carrier has only 50 or 60 pilots on board who actually drop bombs, who actually take part in combat. Everyone else is here, over 5,000 people, to get them in the air. Back home, over the last few months, we've heard about the pilots, we've heard about the people doing more heroic work. But everybody else on this ship is also at war, is also far from home, is also sacrificing something to be here. And we wanted to hear their stories, too. It's one thing to turn your life upside down to go shoot bullets at bad guys. It's another to give up everything to go fill candy machines 12 hours a day.
8: In the months since the USS Stennis embarked for the Arabian Sea, Grivan has only gone outside twice. If you picture for a moment what an aircraft carrier looks like, the deck of the ship, that big flat deck, is where jets take off and land. So you can't just walk around up there. She sees daylight maybe once a day. She's 20 years old. It's her first time away from home.
6: You know, the hardest part is just missing home, the homesick. If I can get over that, then I'll be all right. And when I first got here, I was like really bad. I cried every day and stuff like that. But it's like my parents are really helpful. They email me every day. So.
8: 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From WBEZ Chicago, this is American Life. I'm Ira Glass. 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

0: Good morning, everyone, and happy, happy Sunday. This is Serena Johnson, and you are listening to KRWG Public Media. 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
1: This American Life, our episode from early 2002, continues about life on an aircraft carrier. So Alex Bloomberg and Wendy Doerr and I went to the Stennis together, and throughout this hour you're going to hear from all three of us.
2: We got to the Stennis about 6 weeks after the ship arrived in the North Arabian Sea.
3: The other aircraft carrier on duty there, the Theodore Roosevelt, sends planes during the day, and the Stennis sends them at night.
1: This means that reveille is called over the ship's PA system to wake everybody up for work at 7 p.m., We expected a bugle, or at least a recording of a bugle, but it turns out to be sort of no frills.
4: Reveille, reveille, all hands eat out.
3: From the time we get up, we're led everywhere by a group of public affairs officers who are, contrary to what you think they might be, well, contrary to what we suspected they'd be anyway, good-humored and quite helpful. Our first day, they lead us down a long passageway. Every 15 feet or so, there's a junction, and other hallways go off to the left or right, and ladders go up and down. It's like walking through a big habit trail.
5: Make a left there.
6: Keep going.
3: Remember, the boat is huge. It's 4.5 acres. But most of the life of the ship takes place here, in the 8 stories of rooms and passageways below the flight deck. There are no windows on these decks, and the boat is so big that in good weather, it doesn't really even sway. And so most of the time, the sensation is less being at sea than being underground, in some sort of huge subterranean warren.
7: Can I cut through?
3: You're constantly squeezing by people coming from the other direction.
7: Hey, you. I'm still awake.
3: After 5 minutes of winding our way through these narrow corridors, we come to a big, rounded steel door. It's maybe 5 feet tall, airtight. It's got a big lever in the middle. Someone turns it, and we climb through, into one of the largest rooms we've ever seen. This is the hangar deck. It's 2 football fields long, 3 stories tall. Entering it, it's like walking through a closet door and finding yourself at the pitcher's mound in the Astrodome. We walked past parked fighter planes and hundreds of people, all scurrying around, pushing hand trucks, talking into walkie-talkies. And then we arrive at the hangar bay door, which is basically a 3-story hole in the side of the ship.
2: It's nighttime. Peering out, we can make out the shadowy outline and red running lights of another huge boat, traveling at the same speed we are, maybe 100 yards away. A half dozen steel cables stretch between the two ships. Helicopters dip and swerve back and forth. And then, out of the darkness, 2 pallets with hundreds of pounds of food come swinging in on a cable.
8: We just took on 2 pallets.
1: Lieutenant Commander Mark Semler explains that they're bringing on enough food for 5,000 people for 30 days, plus machine parts, bundles of food. People pass boxes of fresh pears and strawberries and avocados, fire brigade style. The entire operation takes over 250 people. And though everyone knows they're at war, in most jobs, it doesn't feel like a war.
9: Not at all. We do our job.
10: I know everything that's going on, but it just feels like, okay, we're living on the boat for 6 months.
9: I feel like I'm doing my job the same way, and this is pretty much normal. It's not like being on the front lines with an M16 in my hand.
11: Do you wish you had a job which put you more in the front lines?
9: No. Not with my wife and stuff. No, I'm very happy with what I am.
3: The average age on board the ship is 21 years old. And when you ask people how they ended up here, the most common answer is, I don't know. They just shrug and say they were failing out of school, or they wanted to see the world, or they wanted money for college. Almost all the enlistment stories can be summarized as either, I joined the Navy to straighten out my life, or I joined the Navy because I wanted something more.
12: Okay, I'm Jessica Phillips. I got here 6 days ago, so I'm going through training right now. So everything's still a blur. I don't even know what day it is. Wednesday? Thursday?
3: When I asked Jessica Phillips my question about how she ended up on this ship, she looked up at me and said, "Do you really want to hear this story?" It all began, she said, 2.5 years ago, working at the mall in a Barnes & Noble and living in the same small town where she'd grown up, in Ocala, Florida.
12: The place where I live is considered a black hole. It's nobody gets out of there. Like, most people live and die there, and that's just the way it goes. You grow up with the same people, everything stays the same. I couldn't take it anymore. So I told him I had two girl roommates at the time, and I looked at him and I said, "You can have all my stuff." I packed up a suitcase, and I was like, "I'm leaving." And I left that night, and I left him like money for that month's rent and everything. I was like, "You need to find a new roommate." I get in my car, which was an 89 Mustang, and just putter away.
3: Jessica had no idea where she was headed. There were vague thoughts of finding someplace cool and applying to college. She made her way up the coast to Raleigh, North Carolina. Jessica ended up stopping in Raleigh, moving in with friends. But without a job, she had to find other ways to make ends meet.
12: You know, I used to go gas station to gas station and ask people for money, pretty much. I'd be like, "Listen, I wanted blah, blah, blah. I road trip." Most people hand me money, you know, $5 or something. But she'd only do that for so long. So I was just like, I'm sitting there, and I was trying to figure out what I did this for, first of all. Like, I gave up all my stuff. I'm almost broke. I was just like, I need to figure out what I need to do. I need to do something with myself. So everybody was, we were having a party, and everybody was like partying, and I'm sitting outside, and some guy comes up to talk to me, and he said something about like, "What are you doing tomorrow?" And I said, "I'm gonna go home and join the Navy." And he was like, "What?" Like, he was just like, "What are you talking about?" I was like, "I think I'm gonna pack up and go home and join the Navy." I was like, "This is what I need to do."
5: And why did the Navy pop into your head? Why Navy?
12: You know, I have no idea. I think my manager at Barnes & Noble was in the Navy for 2 years. She was a yeoman, but that was like 20 years ago. And that kind of like came back to me. And I think this sounds so cheesy though, but it was like a Navy commercial came on in between television or something. It's the one where they say that the sea is our classroom. They use like the intro to some hardcore rock song. I think it's a Limp Bizkit song. Maybe not. Maybe it's a Godsmack. I don't know, but there's the carrier and it's racing across and they've got the jets flying over and they got the people like all smiling in their nice uniforms and sitting in class doing their schoolwork and the people who are sitting in front of the radar and looking at the, you know, the picture. And then they're like, "Most people go to school, but this is our classroom." And then it says GoNavy.com. So then I was just like, "Hey, you know, maybe I will."
5: From the time you told that guy at the party you were going to join the Navy to the time you were in the Navy, how many days passed?
12: 6, 5? That was a Friday, and that Wednesday I was in boot camp.
3: When I got back, I actually got a copy of the commercial from the Navy. The entire thing takes 15 seconds, and Jessica's memory of it is pretty much perfect.
6: "Why should you consider getting an education in the Navy? This is one of your classrooms. Navy, accelerate your life."
5: And how was it for you? Like, once you were in boot camp, did you have second thoughts?
12: Did I ever have second thoughts? We first get on the bus. It's a whole nice trip. Everybody's polite to you, everything else. Then you get on the bus, and you're sitting there. Some guy gets on the bus and tells you you're not home anymore and starts yelling. It's the basic boot camp thing. "I'm not your mama, your papa, you know. Stop talking. I don't want to hear it." So I was just like, okay, they're just trying to scare me, whatever. And, you know, I'm sitting there laughing. I'm like, God, this is such a movie. I was like, how stereotypical is this? So they get us, they bus us to the Navy boot camp in Great Lakes, and we get off the bus, and it's the middle of the night, it's cold, and they're yelling at you to stand against the wall, and why can't you stand still, and everything else, and when I call your name, you yell out your social, and they yell out my name, and I'm standing there yelling my social security number, they're telling me I'm not doing it loud enough, and I'm thinking, what did I do? What am I doing here? And it's 5. Gosh, this day is so clear. It's 5 in the morning, and it's like you're looking at a stranger, and you understand everything they're feeling. Like, that was one of the few moments where you look at somebody, and you're like, I know exactly what you're thinking, and I know what you're feeling, because I do too.
3: You It got better, of course, and Jessica was satisfied with the Navy. At 22, she says, she's been to countries and seen things she never would have otherwise. But her feelings about the Navy became even stronger after September 11th.
12: As far as September 11th, a personal reflection of what it does, you become a little bit more patriotic. Before, it was kind of like, Navy, I'm in it, you know, it's a job. I do that my 8 hours a day and then I'm done. I'll be able to get my college money. If you'd asked me before as a civilian, I'd have been like, oh, war. Make love, not war. Let's go for the hippie side of it. But now it's just kind of like, I want to cry. I'm tired. So I'm going to start crying. But I look at my family and it's just like, I'm willing to die for, you know, these people on the street, the people you're walking by. I'm willing to give my sacrifice myself for what has happened. And it's, I don't even know how to correctly say it. But when you realize that you're really fighting for something and for somebody, it kind of gets more personal.
3: Almost everyone we talked to said some version of this, even people who happened to be doing jobs they hated. They all felt proud to be out there defending their country. And sometimes while they would talk about it, an almost startled tone would creep into their voices, as if they were as surprised as anyone that this crappy job felt so different than all the other ones they'd ever done. They felt they were doing something that mattered.
1: To give you a sense of the variety of things going on at any given moment on board the Stennis, here's what we passed walking down just one hallway on 03 deck with Senior Chief Barbara Mendoza, an electronics repair shop, a room in charge of anti-submarine warfare, an air traffic control center, a conference room that they actually call the War Room, the office of the Admiral, who's in charge of this ship, and the six other ships and two nuclear-powered subs which travel with it at all times, protecting it.
13: This is Civic.
3: Civic means?
13: Intelligence. They're not really that intelligent.
14: No, they are.
13: And this is the air wing commander's office.
2: Toward the back of the boat, some corridors have red lights on instead of white, indicating people are asleep. We pass a guy playing Nintendo.
13: How you doing?
2: Video games of all sorts are huge on the Stennis in off hours. A guy runs past us with a bloody nose. We never find out the story behind that. There's a workout room, and next to it, a locked door that music's pouring out of. Barbara raps on the door.
13: They're not going to be able to hear me.
2: On the door is a sign-up sheet for bands who can use the room as a rehearsal space. There are lots of bands on board. This one's right. Called Recoil.
13: You can feel the door is just echoing. I mean, it's just vibrating.
2: The guys in Recoil work on planes or on the flight deck. It can be hard to work out their schedule, so they're all free to rehearse at the same time.
5: So where do you draw your inspiration from?
15: A lot of stuff. That song is, that comes from my ex-wife. I recently got divorced and came out of nowhere. I got blindsided, so I draw on my personal experiences.
5: And then where do you perform?
15: We performed at Steel Beach Picnic a couple days ago.
5: Where's that?
15: Up on the flight deck. Every holiday, it's like Christmas, they have bands performing on the mess decks or in the hangar bay. They're going to have a Super Bowl halftime show. They're going to play in the hangar bay.
1: The Super Bowl is sort of tricky for an aircraft carrier. They've scheduled a day off from flying, but the quality of the ship's satellite TV reception depends on which direction they're heading. So the plan was this. At the start of the game, they would set course in the most TV-friendly direction at the slowest possible speed. When they got to halftime, they would turn the 97,000-ton ship around and then chug back as fast as possible to where they began while Recoil and other bands played. And then, when the game started again, they would set out again in that first TV-friendly heading at the slowest possible speed.

0: It's now just a few hours since we saw the resupply operation. We're in the ship's library. It's 11:30 at night. Summer Anderson is on a schedule where her work shift just ended. But before she goes to sleep, she comes here and waits online for a half hour to get onto one of the computers where she can do email. While she waits, I ask her about her job, which involves moving airplanes around from one spot to another. But she cuts this off.
1: You want to talk about something interesting?
0: Sure, let's talk about something interesting.
1: My job's not interesting. No. Tedious.
2: What are you liking about being on board?
1: I actually love the Navy. I don't like my job per se, but I love the whole military. I like the lifestyle.
2: Which part of the lifestyle?
1: It becomes kind of like a big family. You just, you know, y'all love the other, y'all dress and talk and eat the same exact things. You know, we shower in the same exact showers. It becomes like a culture.
0: Summer's friend Melissa walks into the library. She's older than Summer, 25. Summer's just 19. And is here to write email back home.
3: Well, I'm a single mom. For my son's kindergarten class, he has to email me, so that's why I stay up for the extra hour after work to read them.
0: I'd assumed that Summer would also be writing to people back home, but she tells me no. She's writing to friends on the ship. It's the only way to keep up with people, she says. Everybody works different hours, and there is a lot to keep up with.
1: Yeah, that's the other thing about the ship is rumors just fly. It's amazing. I found out the other day that I liked somebody I never even met. Rumors are amazing on a ship. Because people get bored. Idle gossip, and it just goes way out of proportion. Like, it's really actually kind of funny.
0: Most of the rumors on board have to do with when they're going to get to go to shore. These circulate constantly. The second biggest subject?
1: Just, you know, other people. It's kind of like high school sometimes.
3: Yeah, like a small town in the outskirts of nowhere. You know how everybody knows everything about everybody. I mean, you can walk up to someone, look at their name tag, and be like, oh, that's who they were talking about. Okay.
0: This conversation about rumors ends up getting Alex and Wendy and I in a little bit of trouble, mostly because of me. I find the entire subject so interesting that I bring it up the next place we visit, the ship's laundry. I'm having what I think is a perfectly innocent conversation with an airman named Jason Best. His regular job is to work on high-tech aviation electronics. But the way the Navy works is that when you first report to a ship, you do 90 days at one of the jobs that nobody signs up for when they join the Navy. But the Navy has to have someone do, or you can't actually run a Navy. Cleaning, or serving food, or doing laundry. Thousands of pounds a day of laundry, stacked in bags to the ceiling.
4: Right now, I'm opening the dryer. This dryer holds about 100 pounds of laundry.
0: Jason, it turns out, actually doesn't mind his 90 days doing wash.
4: I don't know. I really like laundry, actually.
0: Really?
4: I feel good. It's just washing laundry. It's not... My regular job is really complicated, and laundry was a good break because it's really simple. Here, all you do, you just throw it in the washer, take it out of the wash, put it in the dryer. You know, and there's not too much complication.
0: And then, at the end of this perfectly nice conversation, I bring up the new thing that I learned just minutes before, in the library.
5: I've heard there's a lot of rumors on board a ship, like there's always rumors. What are some of the rumors that you've heard?
4: Oh, you always hear rumors about when we're gonna pull in, when we're not gonna pull in, you know, when we're gonna see a porting, then a lot of rumors about when we're going home, because some people say we're gonna stay longer, some people say we may leave earlier. Rumors about like what ports that we're gonna hit on the way back, because everybody wants to go to Australia, but. And of course you hear rumors about like different girls and different guys sleeping together and people getting in trouble and getting caught for that. So,
5: what happens if they get caught for that?
4: You get in a lot of trouble. You're not allowed to have any fraternization on the ship. So that's another thing it's kind of rough, you know. I haven't had much physical contact in a long time. And even just a hug every now and then, you're not really supposed to do that in uniform, and you're always in uniform. So I miss affection a lot. I do. I grew up in a very affectionate home and like to just get a hug every now and then.
0: Jason tells me another rumor or two he's heard. We say goodbye, and Wendy and Alex and I go down to get some food. Perhaps 15 minutes later, one of the public affairs officers informs me that Jason and I had been overheard talking about rumors on the Stennis, rumors about men and women sleeping together on board, and that within minutes, this had been reported up the ranks all the way to the ship's executive officer, the person who oversees the day-to-day operations of the Stennis. People were upset. What sort of story were we putting together anyway? I won't bore you with the details of several rather tense conversations. Let's just say that we had inadvertently hit a nerve. It's been just 8 years since women were first deployed onto combat ships and aircraft carriers. It's just 10 years since the Navy was forced to rethink how women were treated in the service in the wake of the Tailhook scandal. This is all still enormously sensitive. Sensitive enough that this conversation in the laundry was enough to raise red flags up and down the chain of command. At some point, we're brought in without our tape recorders to meet the ship's executive officer, a friendly but tightly wound man named Jeff Miller. And he explains that when new crew members arrive for duty on this Stennis, he personally gives the speech reiterating Navy policy on male-female relationships, a policy he sums up for them as no dating. A date, he tells them, is as simple as two people walking side by side, closely, heads leaning together and talking. A date is when you sit too near each other. You should be a minimum, he tells them, of two butt widths apart. When he spots crew members sitting closer than that, he'll ask them if it's a date, and when, of course, they say no, he'll tell them, well, then make sure it doesn't look like a date. Which all seems sensible enough. This is a workplace, like any other, and you can't sleep with people you work with. But consider what the Navy is up against in trying to make this policy work. 12% of the crew on the Stennis is female. The average age on board, as we've said, is 21 years old. That is thousands of young people, cooped up together in a close space for months at a time, far from home. Trying to keep people from having sex with each other in that situation is, in a sense, fighting nature itself. In any case, after that incident, the public affairs officers felt that it was necessary to monitor our interviews a little more closely. Lieutenant Jeff Gorell, one of these very smart, very capable people, saddled with the thankless job of escorting us around the ship, a job which the lieutenant compared to herding cats, was with me on the mess deck not long after all this came to pass. We had some time to kill. And I saw a group of talkative young sailors who looked like they might be talkative interviewees. I asked Lieutenant Gorell if it would be okay to talk with them, but worried about their big mouths, he steered me instead to a serious-looking sailor named Kevin Wren. This turned out to be a mistake, reported Lieutenant Gorell.
6: I'm just ready to go home. Been on the water too long.
5: How come you chose the service?
6: Court order.
5: Really? Court order?
6: Yeah, so. That's how they do it in Texas. Instead of you going to jail, they send you to the armed service. So
5: they give you a choice of jail or the Navy?
6: Yeah, or the armed service, any armed service.
5: You don't have to tell me the answer to this. What kind of trouble were you in?
6: Oh, drugs. Yeah. So.
5: How much jail would you have had to do?
6: 7 years.
5: So how do you like it?
6: It sucks. It's like a prison on water. That's what it is. I don't really like it.
0: This was not, of course, what Lieutenant Gorell was hoping for from young Kevin. I asked, hoping to turn things to a more positive area, if Kevin is changing, if people grow when the courts send them out here.
6: No, because people get flown off the ship almost every month, you know what I'm saying, for doing drugs or all kind of stuff. So, it's whatever you got inside of you, that's what makes, you know what I'm saying, that's what's going to change you, you know what I'm saying. If you don't want to be changed, you ain't going to be changed, so.
0: I can practically hear the acid eating away at Lieutenant Gorell's stomach at this answer. I rack my brain for the most completely neutral question I can ask.
5: So what do you do? So on your job, like what is there to do?
6: We just walk around all day. For 8 hours, we walk around and check spaces.
5: And what are you looking for?
6: Just people having sex, fights, anybody drinking, doing stuff they ain't supposed to do on the boat. So hopefully we'll get to see, but I haven't seen anything yet, so.
5: You haven't seen anything yet?
6: No. I've been looking, though.
0: I glance over and catch the expression on the lieutenant's face.
5: But the fact is, like, people are pretty well behaved on this boat.
6: No, that's not true. That's not true. I don't know who told you that, but, yeah, this boat is like a love boat right now.
7: All right, you're done. If anyone ever asks you to do an interview again, say no.
0: This is what Lieutenant Gorell has to deal with all day long in the service of his country. As for the love boat aspect of living on the Stennis, a number of men and women both pointed out, with the incredibly long work hours, who has the energy? By this point, perhaps you've noticed that everyone you've heard so far this hour sounds very, very young. One of the most amazing things about the Navy, and the military in general, is that it takes people who are so young and then gets them to operate something as huge and complicated as the Stennis. When I get a chance to visit the bridge and interview the captain of the Stennis, James McDonnell, he makes clear that he is intensely aware of the youth of his crew. When he walks through the decks, they tend to chat him up, but on a very narrow range of are we there yet questions.
8: When are we going home? When is the end of cruise? What are we going to do after we get back from cruise?
2: How often are you asked this question?
8: Oh, several hundred times a day. So, literally, I mean, I walk around a ship and I see the sailors, and I have to come up with a little shtick to make sure that I portray it correctly. It's not very satisfying to just say, we don't know, although that's the truth, we don't know.
0: Another thing Captain McDonnell is very aware of is the need to keep everybody in touch with how they are contributing to the overall war effort. Every single day he gets on the ship's PA system and reviews any international news which might have consequences for the Stennis.
8: Just to kind of keep the crew connected, I just like to make sure that they keep focused on why we're out here. It's very easy, as I'm sure you've probably seen, to start letting your mind drift about other things other than the task at hand. When I have the young folks up here, I have the sailors of the day up here every day, one from the air wing and one from the ship. The interesting thing is that I will ask them just kind of, hey, do you know who the Secretary of State is? And that's about a 1 in 3 get it right. Do you know who the Secretary of Defense is? And maybe a little higher percentage, but not much more. Because they're so focused on their world that it really kind of is our job to help them break out of that a little bit and put their very hard work in the context of the big mosaic that's going on.
0: A few hours later, we stood in a passageway and listened to the captain's daily message.
9: Aboard USS John C. Stennis, good day, this is the captain. Day 35 of combat operations over Afghanistan. This is an incredibly uncertain time for all of us aboard. The war on global terrorism, tensions between India and Pakistan, separate warnings from the President of the United States to Iran and Iraq.
0: But the PA announcements, which give you an even deeper sense of who the crew is and what it means to supervise a shipload of young people, are announcements like this one from the ship's executive officer, Jeff Miller.
10: The real topic I need to talk about right now is fresh water. For some reasons we're not completely sure of, we've gotten ourselves in a little bit of a bind with the amount of fresh water we have on board.
0: He's upbeat. He thanks them for their hard work on the problem. He urges them on to more. The tone is like a great high school football coach.
10: So here's what I need you to do. And I need all 5,000 of us to work on this one today. We need to make sure that we're taking short Navy showers. That's a little redundant. Every Navy shower is supposed to be short. We expect the water to run for no more than 2 minutes. So the trick is, turn the water on, get wet, turn the water off. Soap up, turn the water on, rinse off, turn the water back off again. If you're taking a Hollywood shower right now, you're gonna hurt the ship. Right now, for the next 10 to 12 hours, if we can turn this around and start to build up our water reserve, we can avoid throwing the water out.
0: Coming up, what it's like to drop a bomb on Afghanistan. In a minute, from Chicago Public Radio, when our program continues.

0: This American Life from Ira Glass. With the USS Lincoln finally heading home, after making the news because of the toll that its long deployment took on its crew, we are rerunning an episode of our show that first aired in early 2002, not long after 9/11, at the beginning of the war in Afghanistan, when This American Life producers Alex Bloomberg, Wendy Doerr, and I visited the USS John C. Stennis, an aircraft carrier that at the time was cruising somewhere in the Arabian Sea, flying bombing missions over Afghanistan, and monitoring the region for Al-Qaeda nautical traffic. We visited the briefing room of one of the air squadrons on the Stennis, a squadron that calls itself the world-famous Screwbirds. On a desk, there's a big jar of red licorice and some homemade blondies that someone's girlfriend sent everybody. On the wall, there's this underground newspaper the aviators print, which is in the style of The Onion. The stories and the headlines all consist of these inside jokes like, new billet added to air wing watch, which, we don't understand it all, but everybody else seems to find hilarious.
1: On the backs of the leather chairs the pilots sit on are their call signs, the official nicknames they use over the radio on their missions. There's Frenchie, Tink, Chewy, Fish, Rain Man, Mr. Burns. That last one for a pilot who supposedly looks like the character on The Simpsons.
2: This is Pom Pom.
3: Oh, yeah?
2: Pom Pom.
1: Interesting.
3: Yeah, fascinating.
2: Well, yeah. There's a story behind it, though. I think I know it. What was it? Oh, one of us sitting here, call sign Pom Pom, was a cheerleader in college.
3: Good friends. We're very close here.
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1: Divert field, we're working blue water ops. If we need to divert and we're feet dry, you know where we're going. And if we're feet wet, we'll go to Masira there.
2: Then they suit up. 28, it's a crazy amount of survival gear, 20 to 25 pounds worth, including a parachute, survival knife, radios, flares, and something called a blood chit. Screwbird's commanding officer, Ross Myers, a trim man with the call sign Monkey Butt, stitched onto his Navy coveralls in neat black letters, pulls one out to show us. It's a piece of paper with an American flag and a serial number, with the same message in several languages.
3: Arabic, English, Dari, Pashto, Uzbek, which would have to be for Uzbekistan, Persian, Farsi.
4: And then in English, it gives a translation. It says,
3: I'm an American and do not speak your language. I will not harm you. I bear no malice towards your people. My friend, please provide me food, water, shelter, and necessary medical attention. Also, please provide safe passage to the nearest friendly forces of any country supporting the Americans and their allies. You will be rewarded for assisting me when you present this number to American authorities.
2: The Screwbirds head out to their planes. An aircraft carrier's main mission is to fly planes, but when you see what it takes to launch or land a jet on a boat, what you realize is that human beings should not be doing this at all.
5: The runway is just too short. For the planes to get enough lift under the wings, the crew actually has to drive the boat at top speed into the wind. Then, the front wheel of the plane is attached to machinery under the deck, the catapult, which literally flings it off the edge of the deck like a pebble from a slingshot.
6: Landing the plane on the deck is much harder than taking off, and it's very, very dangerous. The head of the Screwbirds, Ross Myers, a.k.a. Monkey Butt, says that in his 16 years of service, he's personally seen six of his friends crash into the back of the boat while trying to land. None of them survived.
2: Basically, what you're trying to do is latch a hook that hangs from the back of your plane onto one of four cables that are stretched across the deck. An airman named Dave Cruz explains how it works. The pilot looks at something called the ball, which indicates if he's coming in on target, and talks to guys called LSOs, their fellow pilots, actually, who stand right on deck.
7: And it's up to the LSOs to guide them in.
4: They're talking to them over the radio?
7: Right now, they're talking to that next guy coming in, which is a Tomcat, which is 3/4 of a mile. He's calling the ball and stating his fuel state.
8: 115, on course, on glide path, 3/4 mile, call the ball.
9: 115, Tomcat ball, 8.0.
10: Roger, ball, 28 knots, down the angle.
7: Right now it's about 1/4 of a mile. Right now I should tell him you're on ball, and it should be good to go.
4: It's right over the edge of the deck?
7: Yeah. Landed too short, which is the one wire. Landed too short.
5: The one wire is the wire closest to the rear of the boat, and if you catch it, that means that you were dangerously close to going too low and slamming into the back of the carrier. Sometimes a pilot can't straighten out his approach enough, and the LSOs have to wave him off. It can get a little tense.
4: Here comes another one. Just describe how he's doing.
7: All right, he's turning into the 3/4 mile now.
10: Roger, ball, 28 knots down the angle.
7: And right now he's a little too low. Right now the pilot should be telling him to give a little throttle.
10: Don't settle. Power. Wave on.

0: One deck below, in the Blue Diamond Squadron briefing room, I talked to a pilot named Jeremy Markin about what it's like when things don't go well during a landing.
1: Who knows what happens? Maybe you lose an important instrument inside, and it's nighttime, and maybe there's weather, and so you're in the goo, we call it, inside the, you know, in the clouds. It's dark, so you got to tell yourself you got to fly the best pass ever, and you come down, and you know, just one thing leads to another, and next thing you know, you're looking at the back of the boat, and you're close to it, and you got guys screaming at you, and you put in the afterburners, and you hook touches down a couple feet past the back of the boat, and you go taxi into the one wire there at high speeds, and realize they caught you, and your legs are shaking, you're still in blower, your lights are still on, and the air boss says, "We got."

0: you. You can relax now, and it's kind of hard to relax right away. You kind of got to unwind for a little bit. So,
1: you said the hook misses the back of the boat by a couple inches.
0: Well,
1: what does that mean?
0: If the hook hit the back of the boat, that means your plane hit the back of the boat. It wouldn't be good.
2: Both Alex and I hung out with the Blue Diamonds for about an hour. I interviewed Dave Balsitis on one side of the room, while Alex interviewed another pilot, Jeremy Markin, on the other side. And what struck us when we got home is how closely they agree on some things and how far apart they are on others.
1: How long does it take to get to Afghanistan?
0: Anywhere from an hour and a half to 2 hours, depends on where you're going.
1: And what's it like over Afghanistan? What does it look like?
0: It looks pretty in the mountainous areas. Snow in the mountains looks like real nice mountain peaks.
3: What does it look like when you fly over Afghanistan and you fly over these targets?
4: I can't cuss, can I?
3: You can, but we'll have to beep it out.
4: Okay, it's a shithole. It really is. There is absolutely nothing down there. I don't see anything worth fighting for down there. It's all sand, rocks. I don't know how they live down there.
0: Yeah, it's probably not much different from, out near, like Glamis in Southern California or something. I mean, there's dunes and mountains, so it looks like a beautiful country. So
4: there's no color, there's no irrigation, no lakes, no streams, no farms. It's just brown and some snow. So it's pretty ugly.
0: When you're actually doing what you're doing, you're kind of so busy that you don't really have a lot of time to sit back and go, hey, kind of look at the scenery. But those moments of those pauses, those moments you have, and you look around, the world's a beautiful place, and it's kind of weird to imagine up that high and you're looking down and it looks so beautiful, and then you get snapped back into what's going on down there, and you got to refocus.
1: This might be a sort of a bonehead civilian question, but is it hard to drop a bomb?
0: Oh, yeah, like in almost a moral sense, or
5: emotional.
0: It's a double-edged emotion. It's what you train for your whole life. The fact of you doing it correctly, and you drop your target, drop your bomb on the target. And that's an emotional feeling. Hey, I did my job, and just that I was trained and I did it well. While you're up there, I don't really think about the other side of the sword. I'm it's my job to go up there and drop bombs, and so I do it.
4: I feel no remorse about dropping a bomb on them down below. It's not sadistic, it's just, I think it's the right thing. Someone came into our house and trampled on our land, and to go on their land and absolutely pulverize them makes me feel very warm inside. I think that's great. I'm just glad I can be part of the team that's out here doing it. Dropping bombs on the bad people. I sleep at night.
2: It's 7:30 in the morning, and it's over 12 hours since Reveille first called everyone to work. For most people, it's the end of the workday. In the mess hall on the second deck, Cynthia and David have just finished their dinner, and they're waiting for the 8 o'clock movie, Exit Wounds, to begin.
6: Every now and then we get to watch a chick movie. So.
7: Yeah, we got to watch Stepmom the other day.
6: Yeah, yes. Like Stepmom, Steel Magnolias. They haven't shown that one lately. They've got it on board.
2: Sitting there side by side in their matching navy blue jumpsuits, they look like they're best friends, if there was such a thing for a man and a woman to be on a Navy ship. They're both reading the Left Behind series. He's on book 2, she's on book 4. They love playing the game of life on Cynthia's PlayStation, and they both enjoy a good chick movie. David joined the Navy so he could get out of his small town in Iowa, and Cynthia joined so she could get her and her 3 kids off of welfare. And it worked. They're all doing great now, she says.
6: Yeah, I've said this before, people laugh at me, but when I come out to sea, it's like a break for me because, at home, I got kids to take care of, house to take care of, and I get out here and all I got to do is take care of myself, go to work and go to sleep, kill time in between, so it's kind of a break being out here for me.
2: Even though she has 11 years of service and he has 13, both with decent rank, this is how they live. David sleeps in a room called a berthing with 196 other guys. and he's one of the oldest at 34. Each sailor gets a bunk bed with a locker underneath it, and their entire personal space is 6 feet long, a foot and a half tall, and about 2 feet wide.
8: And it's set up in the berthing, it's set up kind of in eras, you know, and like you'll have this one little neighborhood that's listens to this music, and you know, I'm in over the old folks place. Most of us listen to like country music or something slow. So
6: see, I live in a 26 person berthing, so it's not quite as bad as 197. A lot of us have brought stuff to make it kind of homey. Mine's Tweety Bird. So I have a Tweety Bird comforter, Tweety Bird pillows, Tweety Bird wallpaper around my rack, so.
8: Yeah. You don't see that stuff down in the male berthing at all.
1: It's now very late, meaning 9 in the morning. And Senior Chief Barbara Mendoza invites us to the Chief's Mess, a special dining room for the ship's chiefs.
2: There are maybe 30 tables with chairs stacked on top, and the floors are shiny and clean. The room is quiet, aside from the pleasant electric hum of refrigerators and drink machines, and the far-off purring of the ship's engines. In the center of the room, 5 middle-aged men are sitting around one of the tables. It's their nightly card game. They're playing hearts. And they're passing around a picture of someone jumping into the ocean during a recent break when they were allowed to swim.
9: This is a perfect shot. You have Randy there jumping off the elevator, and they have a picture of a shark kind of like trying to swallow him up.
10: Nobody can decide, though, whether he's going in or being spit back out. It's up to your interpretation.
2: The person who made this picture, this fake picture on the computer, is the person you just heard, Bobby. Bobby Boucher, which is not his real name. Joel, which is not his real name, explains.
9: Well, his real name's Mike. We call him Bobby. You want to know why?
11: Yeah, tell the story of Bobby Boucher.
9: Bobby goes over here to a bar with one of our other friends, Brent. They go out and Brent offers to buy him something. Well,
11: No, you're all wrong.
9: Okay.
11: We went to the...
2: They do this over and over. Tell a tip story. Tell them about the girl in Singapore. And then they all start laughing. And then they finally tell the stories, barely getting through them because someone is always interrupting to say they're not telling the story right.
12: Tell them about the tip.
10: No.
12: Tell them the tip. You gotta
9: tell them the tip, Bobby.
10: Yeah.
2: If you picture how the Navy works, there are the enlisted men and then there are the officers. The enlisted, and you've met lots of them on today's show, usually come into the Navy at 18 or 19 years old, straight out of high school. Officers come into the Navy as officers, with higher rank and privileges. The chiefs are the highest-ranking enlisted people, and anyone in the Navy will tell you, they run the Navy. They're the buffer between the bosses and the people who actually do the work.
11: We have to keep the high echelon people from bothering these guys. Let them do their job, you know. At the same time, getting the job done so that these guys up here are happy.
13: It become like everybody's, your whole division's father and mother all rolled into one. They need to cry on your shoulder, you let them cry on your shoulder. You need to kick them in the butt, you kick them in the butt. I mean, you listen to their problems, you talk to them, you try to help them. And that's probably what most of us spend most of our time doing.
1: Every day, the Don says, somebody comes to him with a problem back home they need to solve. And the Don, whose real name is Brent, helps them out. Often this means getting on the phone and contacting another chief out there somewhere. There's a whole chief-to-chief network.
13: You know, the chief that I need to talk to knows somebody at the command, and they can talk to that chief, you know, we can get this whole thing going.
11: It's a fraternity. We work together, and that's one of the biggest things about being a chief. We are one. I mean, the goal, once you start out in the Navy, if you have a good chief from the beginning, your goal is to be a chief. I mean, your goal is to be that chief. And for me, that was the goal.
14: Who was your chief?
11: It was a guy named Chief Womack. He was my first chief in the Navy, and he was there. Anytime I needed anything, he was always there.
15: Thank you.
1: Late one night, Lieutenant Gorell and a TV crew from San Diego and I are on our way back to the staterooms when Gorell invites us into the officer's mess for a bowl of cereal before bed. Inside, there's a group of officers talking at another table and one enlisted man breaking down the serving line. It's late, and most of the people in the ship are in bed. So we're eating cereal and talking when the enlisted man appears with a huge tray of food. We all look at each other. No one asked him to fix us anything. "Just thought you all might like a snack, sir," the enlisted man says to Gorell, and puts the tray on our table. The tray contains 12 chicken breast sandwiches, each with lettuce and a slice of American cheese on hamburger buns. There are four of us, and we already have our cereal. Apparently the Powell Doctrine of Overwhelming Force applies to food service as well. Later in our cabin, Wendy, Ira, and I talk it over. Being on an aircraft carrier, we're surrounded on all sides by the lopsidedness of American military superiority. Just the very fact of the carrier itself. No other country even has one like the Stennis. The U.S. has 12. But it's the chicken sandwiches which somehow make that fact real. It's not just the size and strength, but the attention to detail which fully conveys the sheer uncontested might of the American military. Not only does the Navy give each pilot one of the fastest, most expensive fighter planes in the world to fly, not only does it provide him with the most accurate bombs in the history of warfare to drop, it also feeds him at any hour of the day more chicken sandwiches than he can possibly eat. It gives him a room to hang out in with his own official nickname on the chair and a practice space for his band. Someone, somewhere, stitches monkey butt into his flight suit. The other countries don't have a chance. You've never slept in bunk beds with your boss until you slept in bunk beds with your boss on an aircraft carrier. By Navy standards, the room Ira and I shared was luxurious. Only two of us, not 200 or 600. But the problem with the room, everybody warned us, was that it was right below the flight deck, and it could get kind of loud. And sure enough, we were woken up several times that first night by the thumps and the clanks of the planes landing and taking off. Still, we figured, we could manage. Then the second night, a bus ran full speed into the wall by my head. That's what it sounded like the steel wall 6 inches from the top of my head had just suffered a collision with a very fast-moving bus. It was the loudest sound I'd ever heard. And here's what it's like to be in a bunk bed with your boss on an aircraft carrier when you've just heard the loudest sound you've ever heard, if your boss is my boss. What happened next was this. The loudest sound I'd ever heard happened again. And I have to stress, this is not a normal loud sound, like a rock band, or a car horn, or even a stick of dynamite exploding. This is a sound that's only made when things that shouldn't happen happen. It's the sound of disaster, of destruction. It is the sound of catastrophe. I lay there stunned for a second, and then I heard Ira jerk into action, saw his feet swing down from the top bunk. I actually said the words, "You're right, man," as I threw off my blanket and started to run. And then I looked behind me, and I saw Ira digging through his equipment, and I realized I was running for the door, and Ira was running for his tape recorder.
14: 1, 2, 3, 4, 5, 6, 7, 8, 9. Alex?
1: While we waited for the loud sound to happen again, Ira and I handed the microphone back and forth between our bunks and recorded our conversation.
15: If it was a problem, though, there'd be alarms going off and stuff, right? I mean, it just wouldn't just be like a horrible accident that, and then nothing, like, you know. And then no sound, right? They'd be saying, like, all hands to your stations, that sort of thing, right?
14: I'm sure if it really gets bad around here, there's bells of some sort.
1: The loud sound never happened again, and eventually we fell asleep, though I left the tape recorder running just in case. We were out for maybe half an hour when we were woken up again.
16: This is the EG officer to watch and center control. Loss of feed, and number 2, reactor plan. Reactor mechanical casualty system team, later number 2, reactor room.
1: Loss of feed in number 2 reactor plant. Reactor mechanical and casualty assistance teams report to number 2 reactor room. Casualty assistance teams? That can't be good, right? After half an hour, in which I tried to convince myself that my stomach ache was not radiation sickness, and Ira tried to figure out how he could get down to the ship's nuclear reactors to report on the accident, another PA announcement came on, just like the first, but with one additional sentence.
16: Reactor mechanical casualty system team, later number 2, reactor room. This is a drill.
1: At breakfast, we learned what had happened. The loud sound That was a routine test for one of the catapults, and the PA announcement had been a routine drill. The two things were totally unrelated. Both things, they said, happened almost every day. Thank you very much, Alex, for that report. There's one more thing that happened on the Stennis that I keep thinking about in the weeks since we returned. It was at the end of our very last day there, which meant 10:40 in the morning, and Barbara Mendoza, the chief who had been kind enough to invite us to the chief's mess, took Alex and Wendy and I outside to the very back of the ship, the Fantail, looking at the water and the sky. It's one of her favorite places on the Stennis.
17: I come out here every day before I go to bed. Very peaceful. I do a lot of thinking out here. I relax a lot, and I really like it. I mean, look at it. It's beautiful. There's no other place to be.
1: We look out at the North Arabian Sea, the waters the military vessels have sailed for thousands of years. Persians were here 500 years before the birth of Christ. Alexander the Great sent ships here. The Ottomans, the Chinese, the Romans, the Portuguese, all of them great naval powers in their day.
18: Hey, Chief. Do you ever think about the fact that, you know, you're serving over here in this particular ocean, this particular body of water, how long people have been traveling by sea across this?
17: You know, I always wonder when I look at big bodies of water like this, I always wonder how many ships are on the bottom of this floor. So that's one of the things that I like to think about when I'm out here. I wonder how many ships are out here on the bottom that never made it home. Hundreds, over hundreds of them. From all the wars that we've been through.
18: Here you are working for the mightiest navy in the history of the world.
17: Isn't that cool? How cool is that?
1: Yeah. Off to the starboard side of the ship, we can see the USS Port Royal protecting our back. We Americans are here for now. While it lasts. Special thanks today to Vice Admiral James Zortman, who at the time that we recorded the show in 2002 ran Carrier Group 7 for the Navy, and to the Public Affairs Office and Navy journalists who showed us around the Stennis, Barbara Mendoza, Jeff Gorell, Cheeto Peplar, and David Michael Ross. 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
15: It's like a love boat right now.
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0: From NPR News in Washington, D.C., this is Weekend Edition. I'm Aisha Roscoe. Good morning. This primary season has seen matchups between progressive and more moderate Democrats. Are any trends emerging? And a high-profile trial is raising questions about the support new mothers in crisis do and don't get.
1: It could be any one of us. Any one of us who have dealt with mental health, anxiety, depression, postpartum. I think we just know that any one of us could be sitting in her chair.
0: Plus, a new graphic novel takes us into the world of competitive weightlifting through the story of a teenage girl. It's Sunday, August 23rd. News is next.
2: Live from NPR News in Washington, I'm Louise Schiavone. Canadians appear to overwhelmingly support Prime Minister Mark Carney's response to the escalation in the trade war between Canada and the United States. Dan Karbinchuk tells us there's broad agreement that a line has been crossed.
3: Provincial premiers from across the country say Trump has gone too far, and all, with the exception of Alberta, say it's time to fight back. They agree it will be tough on Canadians. Jobs will be lost and businesses closed because of President Trump's 50% tariffs. Many business leaders, such as the Canadian Steel Producers Association, agree that no deal is better than a bad deal. Fans at Major League Soccer matches in Montreal and Vancouver booed the U.S. national anthem Saturday. Many people promised to shun American alcohol. Ottawa's retaliation begins on September the 8th, targeting U.S. sectors including steel, dairy, appliances, agricultural equipment, pulp and paper, and electronics. For NPR News, I'm Dan Karpinchuk in Toronto.
2: The U.S. Postal Service has released a plan in response to President Trump's order to restrict mail-in voting for this fall's midterm election. But multiple court orders are blocking the USPS from carrying out that plan for now. NPR's Hansi Lo Wong has more.
4: A key change under the finalized rule from the U.S. Postal Service would require states to turn over their absentee voter lists to the mailing agency in order to have their mail-in ballots delivered. For now, though, a federal judge in Boston has blocked USPS, which is a financial supporter of NPR. The judge found that President Trump's executive order for the Postal Service and other federal agencies oversteps his authority under the Constitution. Trump himself has voted by mail in Florida, and for months, his executive order to limit mail-in voting has been caught up in legal fights. A dozen Republican-led states are appealing the latest nationwide ruling by the judge in Boston. That comes as the wait continues for the Supreme Court to weigh in on an earlier ruling that blocks USPS from implementing Trump's order in the 23 mainly Democratic-led states, plus Washington, D.C., that sued. Hansi Lo Wong, NPR News.
2: The nation's capital is hosting its first ever Indy car race around the National Mall to celebrate 250 years of America. NPR's Ava Berger is at the track and says everywhere you look, it's red, white, and blue.
5: At 8 a.m., fans were already sprinting into the National Mall. Not for the museums, for the cars. Decked out in American flag pants and a Freedom 250 shirt and hat, Cameron Graves already had a front row seat by 8:15 a.m. He described the feeling at the Freedom 250 Grand Prix.
6: Oh, man. Patriotic and electric.
5: IndyCar drivers started their practice laps at 9:15 a.m. Flyovers in a military dress are scheduled throughout the morning, and President Donald Trump is expected to wave the green flag around 1:15 p.m. to start the 250-mile race. Ava Berger, NPR News, Washington.
2: This is NPR News. Recent college graduates are struggling to land entry-level jobs. Lee Gaines reports some blame AI.
7: Irene Chang graduated from Georgia Tech this past spring with an engineering degree.
8: I think I've applied to around 450 applications now.
7: Still, no offers. She thinks AI might be part of the reason. Economists don't all agree. Stanford University researchers found employment declined for younger workers in jobs that AI can more easily automate, like software development. But Harvard University economist David Deming isn't convinced. He points to the rise in remote work since the pandemic. He says employers are less likely to hire entry-level workers for remote positions. Still, he thinks AI will impact jobs at some point.
9: But it'll take some time, and it's going to be very bumpy and messy and, buckle up.
7: For NPR News, I'm Lee Gaines.
2: A federal judge says the Trump administration acted illegally when it stopped processing immigrant visas for citizens of 75 countries, including Afghanistan, Brazil, and Yemen. U.S. District Judge Jeanette Vargas said this is discrimination based on nationality and violation of federal immigration law. Under federal law, visas are not to be issued to people who cannot support themselves while in the U.S., but Vargas ruled those determinations must not be based on nationality. Serena Williams returns to the U.S. Open this week in a mixed doubles pairing with Carlos Alcaraz. The U.S. Tennis Association says the two tennis stars have been given a wild card into the tournament. I'm Louise Schiavone, NPR News, Washington.
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0: This is Weekend Edition from NPR News. I'm Aisha Roscoe. Thanks for tuning in today. Primary season is winding up with just a few more states to go after some big developments this past week. So we'll begin this hour with NPR senior national political correspondent Mara Liasson. Good morning, Mara.
1: Good morning.
0: Okay, so let's get your takeaways so far.
1: Well, we've been watching very carefully to see if there's a trend that Democrats are nominating more center-left progressive activists than they are moderate candidates. But we're not really seeing a trend. We're seeing a real mix. We did see Michigan, and Democrats in Michigan nominate a candidate, a progressive activist, Abdul al-Sayed. But on the other hand, we saw Wisconsin 2 weeks ago nominate a more centrist, pragmatic candidate and reject the more left-wing candidate for governor. This past week, the big story was Florida. Democratic voters chose a progressive state representative, Angie Nixon, over a more moderate Democrat in the U.S. Senate primary. But in the governor's race in that state, Democrats picked a more moderate Democrat. We also saw two other more moderate, pragmatic Democratic incumbents, congressional incumbents, fight off challenges from the left. So it's not a clear picture.
0: Well, let's kind of dig into that Florida Democratic Senate primary.
1: That's right. Angie Nixon, who won, is a member of the Democratic Socialists for America. It was a stunning win. She beat a much better funded Democratic candidate, Alexander Vindman, who by some measures outspent her 16-1. But each one of these races is particular and has idiosyncratic characteristics. And Angie Nixon's opponent, Alexander Vindman, had a very high-profile role in the impeachment of Donald Trump, but he also ran a lackluster campaign. He raised a lot of money, but didn't spend it on advertising. And the bottom line in Florida is no matter who wins the primary, it's a very red state, and it's going to be hard for any Democrat to win. It's not rated as a toss-up or a competitive race, unlike Michigan, where Democrats are conducting a giant experiment to see if a progressive candidate, in this case Abdul al-Sayed, can win in a 50-50 swing state. Michigan is not like Florida, but it's a much more important test for the strength of these progressive activist candidates.
0: And President Trump was in South Carolina Friday in advance of Tuesday's Republican runoff election. What's the story there?
1: Well, the story is to test Donald Trump's rock-solid hold on the Republican base. It's very, very strong. But now we have a handful of cases where his endorsed candidate has not won the Republican primary. We saw that in Wyoming, Florida, Michigan, Tennessee, Georgia, Iowa, Minnesota, South Carolina. So his endorsement is no longer a complete guarantee of success in a primary.
0: Well, who was Trump campaigning for in South Carolina?
1: Trump was there to campaign for Darlene Graham, the sister of the late Senator Lindsey Graham. She did advance to the runoff in the Senate primary in the Republican Party, but she didn't get over 50%. Trump certainly would have hoped that his endorsement would have let her clear the field. But here he is on Friday at a rally for Graham, sending a very specific message to Republican voters.
2: The problem that we have is they say that Trump does great when he's on the ballot. But when he's not on the ballot, his people don't come and they don't vote for senators, congressmen, and other Republicans. And that these people, they're running, they're great. But if Trump isn't actually on the ballot. So what I really want you to do is pretend, please, that I'm on the ballot. Just come and vote. It's so important.
1: So that statement really serves two purposes. The first one, obviously, is trying to encourage people who are low propensity voters, but like him, to get out and vote for other Republicans. But the other purpose it serves is to lay the groundwork for a post-election excuse. If Republicans don't do well in November, Trump can say, well, they didn't come out and vote because I wasn't on the ballot. It wasn't a repudiation of me.
0: Well, and a quick look now at two issues abroad. First, Iran.
1: Well, Iran, Trump appears to be leaving military threats behind, turning to economic threats. He's promising an economic D-Day, saying there's going to be a crushing operation to cripple Iran financially. We don't know if he'll back off on those threats like he has on others, but the war is still very unpopular in the United States. Bombing doesn't seem to have worked. Now he's going to try to see if economic pressure works also.
0: And now we'll end on South Korea.
1: Yes. Donald Trump seems to be friendlier to North Korea than South Korea right now. He failed in his effort in the first term to get North Korea to reduce its nuclear program. They actually have accumulated more weapons since then. But now he's punishing South Korea by reducing joint military exercises in retribution, he says, for South Korea's refusal to help him in the war in Iran. So again, it seems like Trump's grievances, not any geopolitical strategy, is behind this latest U.S. move in Asia.
0: That's NPR's Mara Liasson. Mara, thank you so much.
1: You're welcome.
0: Yes, North Korea is back in the headlines after President Trump said he expected to meet the country's leader later this year. But the dictator's sister said in a statement that she's, quote, completely unaware whether her brother communicated with the U.S. president. That overture by Trump comes as North Korea's economy booms, a development that surprised many analysts of the secretive nation. Rachel Min-Young Lee is a senior fellow for the Korea program at the Stimson Center, and she joins us now. Welcome to the program.
3: Thank you. Thank you for having me.
0: So North Korea's economy appears to be thriving, growing at more than 3% a year. What is driving this growth?
3: That's a good question. And I think the important story here is not simply that North Korea's economy grew by 3.5% in 2025, but that it has now sustained growth for three consecutive years. Several things are driving the growth. First of all, we have to think about North Korea's relationship with Russia. North Korea has been exporting weapons to Russia since late 2021. And the weapons exports seem to have contributed to North Korea's improved economy. Domestically, we also have to think about the many national economic construction projects that are creating demand. And also, we have to think about the fact that North Korea's reopened its borders after the pandemic, so trade with China has gone up as well.
0: Obviously, extreme poverty has been widespread in North Korea. Is this economic growth improving the quality of life for its citizens?
3: I think overall, yes. But I also think that it's important to remember that there is a huge gap between people in Pyongyang and the rest of the country. So people who live in Pyongyang are the privileged class. According to testimonials from people who have recently visited Pyongyang, the livelihood has definitely improved. More cars in the streets, more lights, more high rises. And it is hard to say that that is the case for the rest of the country. And I think this is proven, actually evidenced by the fact that North Korea has been really focused on improving people's livelihoods outside of Pyongyang by rural development projects, all of the housing projects. I think this drive to improve local economies underscores the point that the wealth gap between Pyongyang and the rest of the country remains big and that it has become a political problem for Kim Jong-un.
0: The U.S. has imposed sanctions on North Korea for decades, most recently to try and curb the country's nuclear weapons program. What effect have those sanctions had on the country?
3: There's a lot of debate about the effectiveness of sanctions because North Korea, despite the years of sanctions, managed to make a lot of progress in its nuclear and missile programs and has even managed to grow the economy. I don't think it's fair to say that sanctions are ineffective, but they are as good as how they are enforced, with China and Russia either turning the other way or just openly helping North Korea violate sanctions has really eroded the sanctions regime overall.
0: Will a growing economy help strengthen the position of North Korea's leader, Kim Jong-un?
3: I think that North Korea's improved economy has already bolstered Kim Jong-un's position domestically, only because he has managed to come out of the prolonged COVID lockdown period victorious. And despite the years of sanctions, he has managed to improve the economy. So I think what this has taught Kim Jong-un is that he doesn't really have to fundamentally change his economic policy for the foreseeable future.
0: President Trump said he reached out to North Korea's leader for a meeting and received a positive response. What do you think are the chances of another meeting between Trump and Kim?
3: I personally don't think that the chances are very high because North Korea's threshold for re-engagement with the United States remains impossibly high. North Korea has not rejected President Trump's overtures, but it has set the bar very, very high. And that bar really constitutes U.S. recognition of North Korea's nuclear status.
0: President Trump famously met with Kim on several occasions during his first administration. What came out of those meetings?
3: In terms of what actually came out of those meetings, I mean, nothing. Even if there is another U.S. North Korea summit, you know, there are such different expectations from all sides. It's really hard to tell what will actually come out of it, other than maybe a photo op. And they have said at the very highest levels, and by they, I mean North Korea, that they will not give that photo op opportunity to Trump.
0: That's Rachel Min-Young Lee from the Stimson Center. Thank you so much for joining us.
3: Well, thank you so much.

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4: I'm Louise Schiavone with these headlines. Efforts to forge a U.S.-Canada trade deal are dead, with both sides blaming each other. Now the two nations are imposing matching 50% tariffs. Treasury Secretary Scott Bessent is expected to announce new aggressive sanctions against Iran tomorrow, which President Trump has called Economic D-Day. Iran is warning any country that participates will be considered an enemy and targeted. Tropical storm Mokay is heading toward Hilo, Hawaii, with strong winds and heavy rain. The Big Island is expected to bear the brunt of the storm. Residents there are still recovering from Hurricane Lala with its wind and flooding damage. I'm Louise Schiavone, NPR News, Washington.

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1: This is Weekend Edition from NPR News. I'm Aisha Roscoe. President Trump is using an unusual report out of the Census Bureau to renew false claims of widespread illegal voting by non-citizens. NPR has learned the analysis has ties to a think tank aligned with Trump. And both data and election experts say the report's conclusions are questionable. NPR's Hanzi Lo Wang has our report.
2: Many past studies and audits show illegal voting by non-U.S. citizens is incredibly rare. But in these final months before the midterm election,
3: we are releasing the results of a stunning investigation by the Department of Homeland Security.
2: President Trump and officials like Homeland Security Secretary Mark Wayne Mullen have been releasing a lot of numbers about non-citizen voting, with little details about how they were produced.
4: One thing that I love about numbers and I love about facts is they don't lie.
2: The latest number is over 24,000. That's how many non-citizens allegedly voted illegally in the 2020 presidential election, according to a highly unusual report from the Census Bureau. That number translates to less than 0.02% of more than 128 million voter records that this report says were compared with government files. But it doesn't say who at the Bureau did the comparing.
5: It doesn't mention which division produced it, who the authors were.
2: Amy O'Hara is a data scientist who once led the Census Bureau's research on matching data records to produce statistics.
5: It is light on details about the data sources that were used. And so I've got a lot of questions about how the matching was done.
2: Matching of different kinds of records, that's known to be an especially hard way to produce accurate numbers. In this case, the Census Bureau report used voter records from a firm called DataClear. Carolyn Carlson started the firm, and she says the voter file was part of a 2024 contract for improving surveys and the census.
6: Was there any indication that it would be used to look for non-citizen voting?
7: It is not in the 2024 documentation.
2: NPR has learned the report's analysis was not done by career civil servants, and the team behind it included individuals affiliated with the America First Policy Institute, a think tank started by officials from Trump's first administration. That's according to a Census Bureau employee who NPR agreed not to name because they fear retaliation at work. Spokespeople for the Bureau and the think tank did not respond to requests for comment.
8: I'm very concerned, very disturbed.
2: Robert Santos was the director of the Census Bureau during the Biden administration. The Bureau has been highlighting the non-citizen voting report on its homepage.
8: The scientific reputation of the Bureau has been beyond reproach. And as long as that document sits on the Census Bureau's website, that's no longer the case.
9: It is a confusing time for the public.
2: Misty Hegenis is a former Census Bureau economist. One of her research papers is cited in the report. But Hegenis says she wonders if the report went through the same layers of review and testing that are required for research from civil servants.
9: I think it is really hard for the public to trust what's coming out of the administration, the data that they're seeing. And I think it's more important now than ever to question what is coming out.
2: More reports on non-citizen voting may be coming soon from the administration. The Census Bureau's report calls itself a, quote, beginning analysis. And after the Bureau checks more voter records, Trump said on social media that the final number of alleged non-citizen voters in 2020 will, quote, explode. Hanzi Lo Wang, NPR News.
1: Open an app on your phone and your location data can get sold to advertisers. In some cases, law enforcement can buy it, too. Drive down the street and license plate readers may note your car's location. Your data is everywhere, and as federal immigration officials ramp up their use of it in surveillance efforts, some states are passing new data privacy laws. NPR's Jude Jaffe Block joins us now to talk about that. Hi, Jude.
10: Hey.
1: So recently you reported on Maryland's privacy law, which is one of the strictest in the country. What is that state doing?
10: Well, an interesting part of the backstory for Maryland's Law is that a grassroots organization, We Are CASA, worked with Georgetown Law's Technology Policy Clinic to push for the most recent privacy law updates that just took effect last month. And I talked to Ninfa Amador Hernandez from We Are CASA about why her organization got involved advocating for this issue.
11: We know that sensitive data collected by agencies before the law was in effect was able to be funneled into ICE through third-party data brokers, through other networks for law enforcement data sharing, and also through automatic license plate readers.
10: She says some Marylanders were scared to sign up for government services they were entitled to or update their driver's licenses because they worried their family sensitive data would make its way to ICE. And the new legislation that was passed actually bars data brokers from providing sensitive data to entities that work with immigration enforcement. And if an immigration agency wants the data, they need a warrant. It also really narrows the circumstances in which data brokers can even collect and process sensitive data like people's geolocation.
1: This Maryland law took effect July 1st. Do we know what has changed since then?
10: Well, that's a big question. We Are CASA and a coalition of other privacy and civil rights groups filed a consumer complaint with the state attorney general asking that office to investigate several data brokers operating in the state, some of which have contracts with ICE. Two of the companies, PenLink and Thomson Reuters, told NPR they are in compliance with Maryland's new law. Enforcement of the law, though, is left up to the attorney general, and it remains to be seen what they'll do.
1: So what are other states doing on this front?
10: So Maryland's law is unique in a lot of ways, but a handful of other states, Connecticut, Oregon, Virginia, New Jersey, have recently passed laws that bar the sale of people's geolocation data. And I spoke with Travis Hall about this. He's at the Center for Democracy and Technology. He says there's growing energy around this issue because geolocation data is just so revealing. It can show not just where you live or work, but also if you went to an abortion clinic or a gun range.
12: It shows your patterns of life. It shows who you're associating with and who you're friends with. And that's why we're seeing nationwide a movement to ban the sale of geolocation data by third-party data brokers.
10: So he says authors of these bans are hoping that you can open up an app on your phone and it won't lead to your device's location data being sold to advertisers or law enforcement without any legal process like a subpoena. And, you know, of course, law enforcement uses data to solve crimes. Supporters of these laws say they want to ensure there isn't overreach. But these laws are still new, so there's still a lot to learn about what's going to practically change in these states.
1: So is there any sort of effort to pass something similar at the national level?
10: Yeah, well, there are members of Congress on both sides of the aisle who want to close what's called the data broker loophole. And that means that law enforcement can legally buy up data from data brokers that they would otherwise need a warrant to get. These lawmakers have pointed out that artificial intelligence makes this bulk data even more powerful than ever. But I think a lot of states realize they shouldn't hold their breath for Congress to act, so they're thinking about these issues more locally.
1: That's NPR's Jude Jaffe Block. Jude, thank you so much.
10: Thank you.
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13: I did a film called August, and George Fenton, is he a musician? I am. Yeah. So he sat down and he said, that's it. You write the music. Don't think about it. Just do it.
1: Anthony Hopkins. 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The defendant in a murder trial isn't often the subject of sympathy and support. Yet hundreds of people showed up outside a Massachusetts courthouse last week to rally for Lindsay Clancy. She's on trial for allegedly killing her three children in 2023. Her attorney is arguing what's known as the insanity defense, saying that Clancy was experiencing postpartum psychosis. WBUR reporter Deborah Becker has been covering the trial and joins us now to talk about this. Good morning.
14: Good morning.
1: You've been at the trial in Plymouth since it began. Tell us more about what happened outside the courthouse last week.
14: Well, on Thursday, there was basically a sea of people dressed in pink, about 400 people, mostly women. Some wore buttons saying they were, quote, standing with Lindsay. Some carried signs saying things like, you're a good mom and the system failed you. Renee Kimball of Maine, the lead organizer, said she made a social media post asking people to meet at the courthouse to, quote, stand in peace for Lindsay.
1: What made Kimball want to organize this?
14: Well, Kimball says she spontaneously decided to do this after watching the trial in Maine and hearing about Clancy's repeated attempts to get postpartum mental health care.
15: I think that every one of us women believe that it could be any one of us. Any one of us who have dealt with mental health, anxiety, depression, postpartum. I think we just know that any one of us could be sitting in her chair, and it should not take for it to get to tragedy.
14: And Kimball says the turnout has been overwhelming, and it shows that maternal mental health care needs to improve. Many of the demonstrators said they also experienced postpartum issues, and they had a hard time getting the attention and support they needed, if at all. Louise Saunders, a mother of two from Massachusetts, said it's especially tough for new moms to admit that they need help because of stigma and concerns their kids could be taken away.
16: It's been so in the dark, and as women, we're told to smile, and, you know, it's natural to be a mom. So if you aren't really into it and you can't do it well with a smile, then you're not doing it right.
14: And she said if a woman like Clancy, a labor and delivery nurse who understood the healthcare system and had resources, couldn't get help, then who can?
1: Tell us more about the people you saw gathering in support of Clancy.
14: The group was really diverse. Young women with children, older women who said this resonated with their own experiences, and they came from all over the country. Brenda Speller, a mom of six, flew in from Tennessee.
17: We don't feel like there's enough support for women, especially postpartum, but mental health in general. I think some things could have been very different if maybe society took it a little more seriously.
14: And then the crowd cheered as Clancy's attorney, Kevin Reddington, walked up to the courthouse. He says this trial is shining a light on a mental health care system that he believes is too short on time with patients and too reliant on prescription drugs.
18: When a woman is going through what so many people do, and they go to a doctor and the doctor says, you know, here, take this pill, take that pill, take this pill, and then they basically treat them for 15, 20 minutes and send them on their way, it's just not right.
1: That's the center of the defense argument, right? That Clancy was not in her right mind and was over-medicated.
14: That's right. Reddington has had several medical experts testify that Clancy was experiencing postpartum psychosis and was prescribed 13 different medications in the months before the killings.
1: And what does the prosecution say?
14: Prosecutors have called their own medical experts who say Clancy did not have postpartum psychosis. Their witnesses have included some of Clancy's healthcare providers who have testified that, yes, she was depressed and trying different medications, but it was not psychosis. Prosecutors say Clancy was fine the day of the killings, functioning normally, but they don't dispute that Clancy was a devoted mother to her children who were 5 years old, 3 years old, and 8 months old when they were killed.
1: Clancy has attended the proceedings. Is she aware of the supporters who've been gathering outside the courthouse?
14: It's likely that she did know about the gathering on Thursday. Her attorney, Reddington, told the group outside the courthouse that he was going to make sure of it.
18: She's so beat up and just so sad. This will really help her out, I think.
19: Awesome. Tell her we love her.
20: Thank you. Good luck.
14: It's been really interesting to watch how this case has galvanized attention. At the start of the trial, there were a few spectators, media, and Clancy's family in the courtroom. Now there are lines to get in, and people have been turned away. Demonstrators also rallied at the state hospital where Clancy is being held, and another demonstration is scheduled at the courthouse on Monday.
1: What happens in the case from here?
14: There's been 18 days of testimony so far. Both the prosecution and defense have rested. More prosecution expert rebuttal witnesses are expected to testify. Closing arguments would take place after that, and then the case goes to the jury to decide the verdict. That's expected this week.
1: That's Deborah Becker from member station WBUR. Thank you so much for being with us.
14: You're welcome.
1: If you or someone you know is in crisis, you can call or text the Suicide and Crisis Lifeline at 988 or call the National Maternal Mental Health Hotline. You're listening to Weekend Edition from NPR News. For centuries, Navajo weavers have crafted blankets that tell stories about the places, beliefs, and history of their tribe. Often, these weavers also herd the sheep that provide the wool for the blankets. But this tradition is now under threat, as Chris Clements of member station KNAU reports.
20: This 12-mile journey up the mountain to a summer sheep camp is a yearly celebration. Casey Tasseni is an apprentice weaver who says years ago, herding trips like this used to be as common as the clouds.
21: There was a lot of movement involved. One camp just wouldn't be used, but a concession of a number of camps would be used intermittently.
20: But not these days. Nestled in between old-growth oak trees and wildflowers, Tasseni

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1: He's in the summer for the vegetation, like the kind the group is stepping over, and for the springs that dot the landscape. In the fall, they would guide their flocks back down when it gets cold. Now, weavers like Tapahase herding Navajo Churro sheep as a full-time practice is becoming rare.
2: This is the second driest time that we've been experiencing here on the Navajo Nation, and it's across the region.
1: Crystal Tuli Cordova is with the tribe's Department of Water Resources. She says less precipitation in these mountains could be contributing to the drier environment that the weavers are witnessing.
2: The recharge to those sources, the shallow aquifer as well as the springs, are limited and more vulnerable to drought conditions.
1: Eventually, after navigating up miles of old wagon trails, the group makes it to the sheep camp, where dinner is cooking. The camp looks lush, but Casey Tasseni can tell the ecosystem is stressed.
3: There's a lot of unbalance. There's a lot of, loss of water.
1: Tyrell Tapaha remembers spending his summers here as a kid. So does his grandfather, Roy Cady. He's considered a master weaver.
4: I'm pretty sure that my mom brought me up on her back.
1: Families in this community say one reason they don't bring their flocks up anymore is there's not enough water, even at the top.
4: It's becoming a scarcity, and this is the only place there's really water that's still trickling.
1: Cady views moving the sheep like this as a celebration he wants to share with the next generation. Tapaha agrees.
5: It's a weekend meant to replicate how this lifestyle functioned before modernity.
1: But modernity is here in the form of one of the driest winters on record. That worries Tasseni.
3: How long does this continue on? And I like to see it continue on, you know, forever. Because even in the traditional stories, when we take care of our livestock, they take care of us in return.
1: Drought won't keep weavers like Tasseni from their yearly summer sheep journeys. If the springs up here run completely dry, they plan to truck water to this spot. For NPR News, I'm Chris Clements in Arizona's Carrizo Mountains.
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7: After a night of Russian drone and missile attacks, shop owners in Kyiv sweep up the broken glass in their stores.
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7: Join me, Danielle Kurtzleben, as I speak with a Ukrainian baker watching the war unfold from his cafe on All Things Considered,

I'm Louise Schiavone with these headlines. Ukraine continues its drone attacks on Russian infrastructure, this time destroying a warehouse in southwestern Russia belonging to the country's second-largest online retailer. This despite Russian warnings the Kremlin will escalate its response. A wildfire burning in northwest Reno has grown to an estimated 10,500 acres, according to fire officials, with nearly 14,000 homes threatened. Evacuation orders and warnings are in effect. Serena Williams returns to the U.S. Open this week in a mixed doubles pairing with Carlos Alcaraz. The U.S. Tennis Association says the two tennis stars have been given a wild card into the tournament. I'm Louise Schiavone, NPR News, Washington.

0: All on the web at theschmidt.org. 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
1: This is Weekend Edition from NPR News. I'm Aisha Roscoe, and it's time to play the puzzle. Joining us is Will Shortz. He's puzzle editor of the New York Times and puzzle master of Weekend Edition. How's it going, Will?
2: I'm doing great. How are you, Aisha? And welcome back.
1: I'm glad to be back. Got some R&R with the kids and now back in business. Will you please remind us of last week's challenge?
2: Yes, it came from James Ellison of Jefferson City, Missouri. I said, think of a famous movie villain. Insert one letter to get the brand name of a household product. Then change one letter of their product to get the last name of another famous movie villain. Who are the characters and what's the product? Well, the first character is Dr. No from the James Bond movies. Insert an A and you get Drano. And then change the N and you get Drago, Ivan Drago of Rocky IV. Now, I have to say, a lot of listeners sent in Draco as in Draco Malfoy of the Harry Potter films, but the puzzle specified the last name of a movie villain, and Draco in Harry Potter is a first name. So I'm afraid we couldn't count that one as correct.
1: Yes, yeah, so there were just over 500 correct entries this week because there were a lot of close but no cigars saying Draco. So you got to pay attention, just like our winner, Ned Andrews of Houston, Texas. Congratulations, Ned.
3: Well, thank you.
1: Well, I'm glad you're here. What do you do when you're not playing the puzzle?
3: I'm an attorney, and as it happens, Mr. Shortz and I both attended the University of Virginia School of Law, so this will make for a very interesting submission to its alumni magazine.
1: Okay. Awesome. So tell us about the moment you got the phone call that you were the winner.
3: Well, I have a court docket every Thursday that starts exactly at 2 p.m. Central, 3 Eastern. The pre-court conference is always bothered by my 1:55 p.m. alarm going off every single week for exactly this reason. So when I got that call, I said to my co-counsel, something's come up, I need to take this, and I excused myself, and it was exactly what I'd hoped for.
1: Oh, my goodness. So you were in the middle of the work.
3: Yes. Thank goodness that it didn't cost me a contempt charge, but yes.
1: Yeah, exactly. Well, you know, any judge should give an extension for the puzzle. But if you are that serious, then I got to believe you're ready to play the puzzle. But I got to ask, are you ready to play the puzzle?
3: One way to find out.
1: All right. Take it away, Will.
2: All right, Ned, I believe you are ready for this. Today's theme is MBAs, as in the business degrees. Every answer is a familiar two-word phrase or name in which the first word starts with M and the second word starts BA. For example, if I said a little of this, a little of that, you would say mixed bag.
3: Makes sense.
2: So here's number one, something a Boy Scout earns.
3: Merit badge.
2: Good. A piece of playground equipment that kids climb on.
3: Monkey bars.
2: That's it. A group of musicians following a drum major.
3: Marching band?
2: Uh-huh. A strip on top of a computer screen from which you can pull down to make selections.
3: Menu bar?
2: Good. A dumpling in Jewish soup.
3: Matzo ball?
2: That's it. New England colony established by the Puritans.
3: Massachusetts Bay.
2: Good. A financial institution that's geared to private companies.
3: Private companies, financial institution. Something bank.
2: Yes.
3: Private companies. Not mergers and acquisitions. Ms. Roscoe?
1: I'm trying to think, too.
2: The first syllable is mer. Does that help?
1: Mercantile. Something close to that. Merchandise?
3: Merchant bank.
2: A merchant bank.
1: Merchant
2: Bingo.
1: Bank. Okay.
3: Yes. Well, as you can tell, I clearly do not practice finance.
2: How about a place where soldiers train?
3: They train, they said, military base?
2: That's it. Marine base would also work. How about a container for a postal worker?
3: mailbag?
2: Uh-huh. A health treatment in which a person sits in a tub of hot, wet earth.
3: Mud bath?
2: Good. A commercial pitch on TV might offer a blank guarantee.
3: Money back?
2: That's it. And your last one is a terse admission of error.
3: My bad?
2: That's it. Good job.
1: Okay, good. Yeah, my bad on the mercantile one.
3: Mine also.
1: But you did a wonderful job. You blew right through this. How do you feel?
3: Feels good.
1: Yes, and this is off the bucket list, and you did an amazing job. For playing our puzzle today, you'll get a weekend edition lapel pin, as well as puzzle books and games. You can read all about it at npr.org/puzzle. And Ned, what member station do you listen to?
3: I'm a member of KUHF here in Houston.
1: That's Ned Andrews of Houston, Texas. Thank you so much for playing the puzzle.
3: Thank you.
1: All right, Will, what's next week's challenge?
2: Yes, spell out the numbers from 13 to 20. 13, 14, 15, 16, 17, 18, 19, 20. Select one letter from each word in order to name another number. No anagramming is necessary. What number is it? So again, spell out the numbers from 13 to 20. Select one letter from each word in order to name another number. What number is it?
1: When you have the answer, go to our website, npr.org/puzzle, to submit your response. Just fill out the form on the puzzle page. Remember, just one entry, please. Our deadline for entries this week is Thursday, August 27th at 3 p.m. Eastern. Don't forget to include a phone number where we can reach you. If you're the winner, we'll give you a call. And if you pick up the phone, you'll get to play on the air with the puzzle editor of the New York Times and puzzle master of Weekend Edition, Will Shortz. Thank you, Will.
2: Thank you, Aisha.
1: Spoiler alert. This story contains zero spoilers for the new HBO superhero series, Lanterns. But what is a spoiler anyway? According to HBO, making a very educated guess counts. Back in March, Matt McGloin, a blogger and editor at Cosmic Book News, correctly guessed the ending of the show's first episode, months before it aired. How did he make such an educated guess? McGloin had been analyzing publicly available materials from Warner Brothers, like casting announcements and promotional materials. And, turns out, other people online were reaching the same conclusion. But just as the quote-unquote spoiler was gaining traction online, Warner Brothers stepped in. McGloin and a few other bloggers received takedown notices from the studio, claiming that these posts were in violation of copyright law. The good news for McGloin is that this is likely where it ends. In a prediction, or spoiler of his own, legal journalist Eric Gardner wrote this week for Puck News that Warner Brothers is not likely to take this to court. If anything, the studio already got what it wanted, getting spoilers offline before the series premiered. As it goes in the Lanterns world, in brightest day, in blackest night, no spoiler shall escape my sight. I think that's how it goes. How far would you go to fulfill your dreams? Samantha Sanchez, an aspiring teenage weightlifter from Chile, is willing to risk it all, including her health and her relationship with her family. When she gets a chance to train in an elite program, Sam chases her dreams of winning a weightlifting medal with everything she's got. That's the plot of the new graphic novel, Raise the Bar, by Fernanda Frick. And the author and illustrator joins us now. Welcome to the program.
4: Thank you for having me.
1: So I have to ask you, like, of all the sports and settings you could have chosen, why weightlifting?
4: Yeah, it's a bit of a weird choice, right? A couple of years ago, I did a lot of CrossFit. And in CrossFit, you have the Olympic weightlifting movements, the snatch and the clean and jerk. Weightlifting feels amazing. It makes you feel strong. But also, I really like anime. There's a subgenre that it's sports anime. They tell you the story in a way that it's like you can't help but root for the athletes.
1: Sam is absolutely determined to become a weightlifting champ, even though her parents, they really want her to stop. They even say that if she doesn't medal after her first season of training, that she'll have to quit lifting forever. There's a reason why her parents were so skeptical. Talk to me about some of that generational trauma that they were working through.
4: At the beginning of the book, we see Sam's parents really against her becoming a weightlifter because they say, hey, you don't have any friends. You are obsessed about this sport, being exhausted, having calluses in your hands, really big muscles that when you're a girl, some people still see having muscles as something weird. And that's like the reasons they give at first. As the story goes on, they're able to talk honestly and they see Sam getting like ostracized and isolated when she was a kid because of her obsession of lifting things. And they start to think, hey, maybe this has something to do with the wounds that the Chilean dictatorship left. And it's like this fear of being different. Because back then in the dictatorship, which was in the 70s, if you stand out, it had really dangerous consequences.
1: And they were still working through that trauma.
4: Yeah, the dictatorship was over by decades, but that still remains. And I decided to put that in the book because that's what kind of happened with me. There had been persecution in my own family. This resurfaced because when I was 14, I started learning animation. And I did an animation that was a little bit violent. That made them tell me, like, there's this history in this family that you didn't know about. Putting that story in Sam's is a way to honor that side of the story.
1: Yes. There's a gendered aspect to the way people reacted to Sam.
4: Yeah, it's definitely in the subtext. There are some passions, some things that you might not even blink twice if it was a boy, but when you're a girl, it becomes kind of a problem.
1: And Sam idolizes this Eva Dos Santos, who in the book is the first Latin American weightlifter to win Olympic gold. Did you have similar like role models in your life when you were growing up, maybe in animation, people that you looked up to who you could aspire to?
4: My idols, my mentors were through books, through YouTube videos. And actually, Eva Dos Santos is based on film director Ava DuVernay.
1: Oh, really?
4: Yeah, a little bit, because back when I started animation, I started watching her films, listening to her interviews that really inspired me and made me keep going.
1: Sam, in addition to Eva, she looks up to Barb Miller, a fellow weightlifter slash influencer that she follows and learns from. And Barb also ends up training at the same complex. When they initially meet, they become rivals, quote unquote. What did you want to illustrate about girls in competition versus collaboration with that relationship between Barb and Sam?
4: So when you grow up with a chip on your shoulder, it's really easy to see someone who it's almost like an alternate universe version of you who's had everything you haven't or everything that you are not. So she sees in Barb everything that she wanted and she doesn't have. This like cliche girl rivalry thing. Oh, there can't be two of us. One has to win. I want to believe that subverted pretty early on for them to become like the kind of rivalry that instead of pushing someone down, it raises both of them up.
1: There is this shadowy figure that you illustrate whenever Sam is having a particularly hard time with her lifts. And I'd like you to read their exchange.
4: Okay. The shadowy figure says, "It won't change anything, you know? Who asked you? It will. It has to. But it looks so heavy. Why do you keep insisting? Just drop it."
1: That kind of self-doubt is universal, right?
4: Yeah. So the shallow figure, it's recurring throughout the book. And yeah, it's her self-doubt. It's her relentless ambition. And I really wanted to kind of depict this idea of what fuels you. I really like the concept of dirty fuel versus clean fuel. So this shallow figure, it's like this representation of dirty fuel, which is being driven by the shame of not feeling good enough. The shallow figure was never bad. It was a part of her.
1: Yeah. And so much of this book is about dealing with fears and overcoming obstacles. And I know that even this book went through a bunch of iterations. You know, at first it was going to be a series.
4: Yeah, I got the first idea for the book in 2016 when it was the Rio Olympics. 10 years trying to get this story in the hands of people. And yeah, at first it was supposed to be an animated series. But sadly, that didn't work out. I decided to, okay, what's the way I can do that? It's a book, a graphic novel. I don't ever think that I would have been able to put a little bit of my family story, the dictatorship trauma, in a animated series. So this version, it's really what I wanted to tell.
1: That's Fernanda Frick, author and illustrator of Raise the Bar, out this week. Thank you so much for joining us.
4: Thank you so much for having me.
1: This is Week in Edition from NPR News. I'm Aisha Roscoe.
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5: 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But if you're not already following us on social media, what are you doing? Go follow us right now. We're on Twitter, we're on Facebook, we're on Instagram. And I'm just going to tell you right now, we have a video of our very own Johnny Coker up on social media, and he eats a Moruga Scorpion Chili Pepper. For those of you who don't know, that ranks 2 million on the Scoville heat scale. Now that's compared to a measly 10 for jalapenos, so it's super hot. And Johnny cried real tears, and it's very fun to watch. So go check that out. Johnny's not the only one who's going to be feeling the heat this week, though. We have some hot temps coming up. Stay tuned.
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0: From NPR News in Washington, D.C., this is Weekend Edition. I'm Aisha Roscoe. Good morning. The war with Iran is disrupting global oil markets. Could pipelines ease the supply crunch? And dating apps can't live with them, just live without them? More people are dropping off the apps and trying to find love IRL.
1: When I've interviewed people about this, when I survey them, they are often talking about missing that magical element, that moment of seeing someone across the room and really starting to feel that connection.
0: And a new movie about vengeance and bees in the American West. It's Sunday, August 23rd. News is next.
2: Live from NPR News in Washington, I'm Amy Held. A trade war is upending decades of free trade between the U.S. and Canada. Here's Canadian Prime Minister Mark Carney.
3: You're at war when you get attacked. We got attacked.
2: He spoke Saturday as President Trump's 50% tariffs on roughly $20 billion worth of Canadian imports kicked in. No new trade talks are scheduled after collapsing Friday. Carney is promising in-kind tariffs on U.S. products starting September 8th. A federal judge says the Trump administration acted illegally when it stopped processing immigrant visas for citizens of 75 countries, including Afghanistan, Brazil, and Yemen. NPR's Michael Copley reports the State Department has said applicants from those countries were likely to need public assistance if they ever came to the U.S.
4: U.S. District Judge Jeanette Vargas struck down the Trump administration's visa ban in part because she said it discriminated on the basis of nationality, in violation of federal immigration law. Under the Immigration and Nationality Act, consular officers are barred from issuing visas to people who are unlikely to be able to support themselves in the U.S., but that determination has to be made on a case-by-case basis. Judge Vargas said the visa ban overrode the discretion of consular officers. The judge also set aside any visa denials that were based solely on the ban. Neither the State Department nor the White House immediately responded to a request for comment. Michael Copley, NPR News.
2: Hawaii is contending with yet another big storm. Tropical Storm Mokay is bringing heavy rainfall to the Big Island today with the risk of life-threatening flooding and mudslides. It's affecting areas that are still recovering from last weekend's Hurricane Lala. Nearly 30,000 residents in Indiana still without power 12 days after a deadly storm hit. Barb Anguiano reports.
5: A newly filed class action lawsuit is alleging NIPSCO failed to manage vegetation as well as conduct adequate inspections of utility poles and power lines. In a statement, the utility says it strongly disagrees with the characterization of NIPSCO's vegetation management practices. Portage, Indiana resident Cynthia Sanchez is still without power following the storms. She says nearby power lines were knocked down by trees and that she remembers NIPSCO offering to cut back trees on her property a few years ago.
6: And we did take them up on it. So they did cut down one of our trees, but there are so many trees in the neighborhood right by the lines.
5: NIPSCO estimates power to be restored in the Portage area on Tuesday. For NPR News, I'm Barb Anguiano in Indianapolis.
2: Far from gridlock at the nation's capital today, dozens of race cars are set to reach speeds around 200 miles per hour. They're doing 147 laps for the Freedom 250 Grand Prix. It's part of President Trump's push this summer for celebrations of the nation's anniversary. The event chair says this is a one-and-done event pegged to the anniversary. It's NPR News. Ukrainian President Volodymyr Zelensky says he believes Russia is likely to mobilize another 300,000 troops this year as it tries to complete the capture of the eastern Donetsk region. Meantime, Ukraine continues its drone attacks on Russian infrastructure, destroying an online retail warehouse this weekend. Testimony resumes tomorrow in the trial of a Massachusetts woman charged with killing her three children. The defense has rested its case in the trial of Lindsay Clancy. Deborah Becker from member station WBUR has this report.
7: The defense witnesses said Clancy was experiencing postpartum psychosis, and a voice ordered her to kill her children and then herself. Her attorneys are seeking what's known as an insanity defense, arguing that Clancy was not in her right mind and could not control her behavior. But medical experts for the prosecution say Clancy did not have postpartum psychosis and deliberately planned to kill the children. The trial has drawn international attention because of the focus on Clancy's attempts to get postpartum mental health care. For NPR News, I'm Deborah Becker in Boston.
8: Americans will have some of the best seats in the celestial house during this week's near-total lunar eclipse. Thursday into Friday, Earth's shadow will cover around 96% of the moon. And if the skies stay clear, this eclipse will be visible to billions of people across North and South America, Europe, Africa, and the Middle East, much more visible than the solar eclipse seen in parts of Europe earlier this month. This is NPR News.
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0: This is Weekend Edition from NPR News. I'm Aisha Roscoe. Thanks for tuning in this morning. The U.S.-Iran war has caused the biggest disruption in oil supply on record, according to the International Energy Agency. That's mostly due to Iranian restrictions on the Strait of Hormuz imposed after the U.S. and Israeli attacks in February. The U.S. had been hoping for a deal to reopen the strait, but that now looks unlikely.
1: What we are going to see over the next 2 years, the strait's going to become irrelevant. It is going to become just another body of water.
0: That's Treasury Secretary Scott Bessent striking a hopeful note as regional allies scramble to build pipelines. NPR's Jane Arraf joins us now from Amman. Hi, Jane.
2: Hi, Aisha.
0: So the Treasury Secretary says between half and almost three quarters of the oil that normally moves through the strait will go through pipelines instead. How likely is that?
2: In the next 2 years, not very likely, according to leading global energy analysts. So these pipelines are being built in the Gulf, but they're at varying stages, and the biggest could take years, will take years to be completed. Some of those alternative routes as well, they're still within firing range of Iran and its Yemeni Houthi allies. Here's David Goldwyn. He's a global energy expert who's a former Assistant Secretary of Energy and State Department Energy Envoy.
3: I think that we have to accept that this crisis in the Strait of Hormuz, the constraints on exports, are going to be a somewhat permanent feature for the next few years. Prices will be higher. New supply will have to come from elsewhere. It will take time, I think, both to build alternatives from the Strait, but also for new supply to come online.
2: And then not everything that is being blocked at the Strait of Hormuz goes through pipelines, like liquefied natural gas, which is widely used to heat homes in the U.S., isn't transported that way. And there are commodities like fertilizer. A shortage of fertilizer has already led to higher food prices globally.
0: So just to paint a picture, for years, oil-producing countries in and around the Gulf, some of the world's biggest oil producers, have pumped oil and then loaded it onto tankers that are now running up against these choke points in the Gulf and from the Houthis near the Red Sea. Oil producers have been hit hard, both by attacks and the loss of access to the strait. How have they responded?
2: Well, they're scrambling for different export routes, and some of that includes building alternate oil terminals, but mostly we're talking pipelines, not just in the Gulf, but Iraq as well, to Turkey. Now, these are huge multi-billion dollar projects. Here's Robert McNally, former energy advisor in George W. Bush's administration.
4: The pipeline projects won't be finished in time to help consumers if Hormuz doesn't open, period. And even if all of them were built, even if all of them were built on time, which is impossible, but even if they were, they could still be hit by Iran.
2: So McNally says it's good to have diversity, have these options, and it will help, but it won't completely offset higher prices.
0: You've also been in touch with the International Energy Agency. What is it saying about these pipeline alternatives?
2: Well, it also points out that some of these projects could take several more years, and it notes that even when they're finished, the Strait of Hormuz could still be needed to export around half of pre-war levels. They say what's really needed is a long-term regional settlement.
0: You know, all of this does kind of sound like a wake-up call. Are these supply problems for fossil fuels giving a boost to renewable energy?
2: Well, David Goldwyn says a lot of countries are looking harder at those alternatives because they don't rely on imports, so they're better for energy security. But still,
3: I think you are seeing a significant push for renewables, both in the developed world and the developing world, for energy security reasons. But it will not relieve any of those countries of the medium-term risk of fossil fuel prices, petroleum product prices, because they're not easily substitutable in the next 5 to 8 years, if that.
2: And then they're mostly substituting electricity. So that still leaves a gap for transportation, particularly heavy equipment, and a gap in developing countries.
0: That's NPR's Jane Arraf. Jane, thank you so much.
2: Thank you.
0: From the Palisades fires and Guadalupe River flooding in 2025 to this month's fires in Spokane, along with January's massive winter storm and April's severe weather across the central U.S., President Trump's second term has had its share of disasters worthy of federal aid. And yet, in many cases, FEMA, the Federal Emergency Management Agency, has struggled to keep up. The DOGE attempts at government efficiency in 2025 reduced FEMA staff by the thousands. And as Politico reports, President Trump has denied aid at much higher rates to states led by Democrats than Republicans. Now FEMA has a new administrator, Cameron Hamilton. So we'll turn now to Thomas Frank, who covers extreme weather for Politico, to see what effect Hamilton's appointment may have on federal disaster response. Thomas Frank, welcome.
5: Thank you for having me. Great to be here.
0: So tell us what you know about Hamilton.
5: Well, he's a very interesting and unique person for a lot of reasons. The biggest one is that he held this job before. He was the FEMA acting administrator from the beginning of Trump's term to early May, when he was fired by Secretary of Homeland Security Kristi Noem. A couple things to understand about Cam Hamilton is that, first, he doesn't really have an emergency management background. Second, he was extremely well-liked at FEMA in his first 4.5 months there, and he ended up being a huge supporter of FEMA, who really took the time to understand the organization, its mission, its people, and was fired, I think, largely because he was not going along with what was then seen as the agenda of trying to abolish FEMA. And so the fact that he is now back is the strongest signal I think you'll ever see that FEMA is not going anywhere.
0: So what else does this nomination tell us about the Trump administration's approach to emergencies?
5: I think that President Trump started out his term as, very passionate, very loud, clear, and repeated criticism of FEMA. I haven't heard him say anything like that for more than a year. And I think at this point, he is at what is a sort of familiar position for presidents, which is sort of like the Hippocratic Oath, FEMA should do no harm.
0: Quantify like what happened under DOGE, that staff shrinkage at FEMA. Is there a connection or a straight line between that and how the agency has performed during this second Trump administration?
5: There may be a straight line, but let me just first fill out what you had said about staff losses. So FEMA has lost 22% of its staff since President Trump took office. It's gone from 26,000 to just a tad over 20,000. That's a huge staff loss. FEMA and really the entire country has gotten a little bit lucky so far in that FEMA has not been tested the way it was tested in 2024 when you had Hurricane Helene and Milton at the same time, or other times like Katrina when you really find out what FEMA is capable. So right now it's operating, it's in its comfort zone.
0: How about your reporting on President Trump rejecting aid requests to states with Democratic leadership? What effect has that had on the ground? And do you think that Cameron Hamilton will have any effect on that dynamic?
5: The main consequence has been uncertainty. And what Trump is doing is he is denying aid that any president, including Trump in his first term, would have approved without a second glance. But now that he's denying supposedly qualifying disaster requests, nobody knows, and he's not giving any reasons. And a lot of people like me are spending a lot of time trying to figure it out. And the one pattern I saw is that there was a huge disparity between his approval rate for states with Democratic governors and two Democratic senators compared to Republican states with a Republican governor and two Republican senators.
0: What happens when the federal government doesn't approve this funding? Like, do states have the money to step in?
5: It depends on the state. It depends on the disaster. There are some states, small states, that don't have a lot of money, that don't have much in the way of disaster response. And then you've got states like Florida and Texas and California, which are huge states and have a lot of experience with disasters. But places like Kentucky really stands out as a place that gets a surprising amount of really damaging flooding. And it's, you know, one of the lowest income states in the country.
0: Do you think that this, you know, signifies maybe Trump going back to picking people who are more maybe institutionalists and less, you know, just loyalists? Or do you think that FEMA is a special case?
5: I think that President Trump floated a trial balloon at the beginning of his second term about killing FEMA. And that trial balloon got shot down by members of his own party, his own senators from places like North Carolina and Missouri, his own governors. And I think he basically realized you can't just kill FEMA, that for better or for worse, it is an institution that plays a vital and familiar role. And if you want to try to shrink it, that's a long-term job.
0: That's Thomas Frank of Politico. Thank you so much for joining us.
5: Thanks for having me.

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1: Serena Johnson here, and from all of us at KRWG Public Media, thank you so much for tuning in. 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Also featured are Dina Dargo's works on canvas. More information at 575-526-4048. And like I said last break, it's going to be a hot one today for Las Cruces in the lower elevations. It will be sunny with a high near 100. And hint, hint, the rest of the week does not get any cooler. You can always check current temperatures at our website, krwg.org.
2: I'm Amy Held with these headlines. U.S. consumers are facing taxes on about 5% of Canadian exports after President Trump imposed 50% tariffs on some $20 billion of goods. Now Canada promising reciprocal levies starting next month. No further talks are set after negotiations collapsed Friday. Far from gridlock around the nation's capital today, dozens of race cars are reaching speeds of around 200 miles per hour for the Freedom 250 Grand Prix. Thousands of spectators are celebrating the nation's anniversary. While young Americans are much less likely to drink alcohol these days, for those aged 45 and older, the rate of dying from alcohol use has gone up by about 30% since 2014, according to new federal data. Amy Held, NPR News, Washington.

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1: This is Weekend Edition from NPR News. I'm Aisha Roscoe. In 2024, the Freedom Caucus won a majority of the Wyoming House of Representatives, and it was a chance to show what it could do with control of a legislative chamber. The caucus had an expansive agenda, opposing abortion rights, making deep cuts in government, and increasing voting requirements, among other things. But last week, many members in the state House lost primaries to more moderate Republicans. Wyoming Public Media's Jordan Uplinger looks at what happened.
2: The Wyoming Freedom Caucus made national headlines after taking power. The caucus was focused on invalidating driver's licenses for immigrants without documentation, on bathroom laws for trans people in state buildings. It targeted DEI initiatives, sought to ban certain books in school libraries, and make deep cuts in property taxes. But public sentiment could be changing. Here's Associate Professor of Political Science at the University of Wyoming, Ryan Williamson.
3: You shouldn't be too terribly surprised to see the Freedom Caucus struggle as public sentiment shifts slightly towards the center or the left.
2: This year, after Republican Governor Mark Gordon submitted his budget, the caucus went for deep cuts, trying to eliminate a summer food program for kids, cut money for state agencies, and the University of Wyoming, including Wyoming Public Media. Republicans said they heard complaints from voters and they restored the money. Here's Williamson again.
3: The appetite for some of the more hardline conservative positions, when they run on those positions, they're going to struggle.
2: On top of that, the caucus faced what became known as Checkgate. Members were seen on the floor of the House accepting campaign donations from a right-wing activist. Some of them were among the more than a dozen Freedom Caucus-aligned members who lost in this year's primaries for House seats or trying to switch to the Senate. Wyoming is still a conservative state that voted heavily for Trump in all three of his runs for president, and Republicans still control the state House of Representatives. But Freedom Caucus Republicans are no longer the majority. The incoming crop of winners includes Republican State Representative-elect Jessica Crowder.
4: I can certainly tell you that the number one question that I received while visiting with constituents and the people in my community was, are you Freedom Caucus?
2: Crowder, owner of an agricultural consulting firm, won with more than 60% of the vote over a Freedom Caucus incumbent.
4: So it's certainly on everyone's mind, and it looks like there's a shift across the state just based on the results of the night.
2: NPR reached out to several Freedom Caucus members, but they didn't respond with a comment. Some are returning. They were unchallenged or won their primaries. The caucus released a statement saying the results won't undo their policy achievements. And quote, "We exist for the people of Wyoming, not any particular legislature or candidate. We will never stop fighting for Wyoming, America's last hope." For NPR News, I'm Jordan Uplinger in Laramie, Wyoming.
1: When it comes to finding love, people are ghosting dating apps. Match Group, the company that owns Tinder, Hinge, and OkCupid, recently reported drops in the total number of paying users across its platforms. The popular dating app Bumble, owned by a different parent company, has also lost subscribers. Catherine Caduto is a social scientist and associate professor at Boston University who studies online dating, and that must be very interesting. She joins me now. Good morning.
5: Good morning. How are you?
1: I am good. Now, why are people ditching dating apps?
5: There are a couple of different reasons, and I think one of the big ones has to do with overall technology fatigue. When you look at the world, especially since COVID, a lot of things went online, and I think people have missed connecting in real life. And dating is one of those things that people are very concerned about. They romanticize it, of course. And so when they look at what from their lives they might put back in person, dating is one of the first things to happen. And so that has really led to an increase in interest in in-person connection rather than focusing on the dating apps.
1: Can you put this drop in context? Like, how big is it? And is it steeper among certain demographics?
5: I think this is a great question. And what I think we're seeing is a relatively steady drop overall. But that's not to say that people are done with dating apps. A lot of people will still download them. They'll keep them on their phones as an option because they're really easy. But what you're especially seeing are drops in people who are paying. So a lot of people will decide to keep their, you know, free app, maybe one that is ad supported, but they're tired of paying for subscriptions or for kind of a la carte options in the apps. Gen Z and millennials, they have always been a higher rate of user overall, and they're the ones who are starting to drop off a little more.
1: Okay. So, and the apps, I mean, they can make dating feel mechanical. You often hear people saying that it can feel like you're a commodity and like, okay, I don't like this one. I'll just, you know, there are 10 more I can just swipe on. Is that part of what people are kind of maybe rebelling against a little bit, that they're missing the excitement of and mystery of connecting?
5: Absolutely. I think you use so many great words in talking about it, because I feel like when I've interviewed people about this, when I survey them, they are often talking about missing that magical element, that moment of seeing someone across the room and really starting to feel that connection. And the apps, that was part of what made them popular at first, was that sense of gamification, that instead of having to really look at someone's profile, instead of having to answer a lot of questions about yourself, instead, you could focus on this virtual card deck and swipe and swipe and swipe. And what has happened is that that novelty has really worn off, and now people feel like they're being really shallow, honestly.
1: Well, if people aren't meeting on the apps as much, where are people looking for love these days?
5: If you look, there has been an uptick in interest in speed dating events. So I'm in Boston and there are more and more of these events around here, but also just people joining clubs where they might have mutual interests. So there's a lot of recent research looking at things like running clubs, where you might go and say, this is something I enjoy. I would like to connect with people who also have this interest.
1: Yeah, they say that the running clubs are all about hooking up.
5: No. Yes. And that's what's been coming out more and more. And it makes a lot of sense, because in my own research, one of the most important things that comes up as people look for partners is a sense of similarity, is having something in common that you can talk about, that you can do together. And so we are definitely seeing more people, especially again, Gen Z and millennials, turn to these in-person options. And the other thing too is that, you know, if you decide to pay for a speed dating event, you are at least guaranteed FaceTime with people. Whereas if you pay on a dating app, you're still not guaranteed a match.
1: No, or to meet up in person. A lot of people just love to stay in the apps all day. They never ask you out. But I'll just ask myself. I'm that type of person. I would just be like, hey, you wanna go somewhere?
5: That's what you have to do. That's exactly what you have to do.
1: I'm not looking for a pen pal. But a lot of complaints that we hear about dating apps, it's really about how people behave on dating apps, like the ghosting and the catfishing and the not wanting to take you on no dates and just want to take you back to their house and all this stuff. Like, the apps won't be able to address that, right? Like, fundamental, like, mismatches in what people expect.
5: Exactly. And I think it's part of why it's such an interesting industry to follow and to study, because so many of the complaints that people have, while some are based on the technology and how the technology makes you maybe think about people or dating, there are other complaints that are going to happen regardless of whether you meet someone online or in person, because there are going to be those mismatches. Now, I do think dating apps make a behavior like ghosting a little easier, but that's not something that's really on the dating apps. They cannot force you to message every single person that you match with. And so it is really interesting to see how people think about burnout with dating apps, but the burnout could also just come from dating overall.
1: That's Catherine Caduto, an associate professor at Boston University. Thank you so much for joining us.
5: Thanks for having me.
1: People in South Asia, like India and Pakistan, power through their morning with chai, tea boiled in milk with sugar, masala chai if it's spiced, like with ginger and cardamom. It's so tightly woven into the culture that the internet is replete with people like the Indian-born celebrity chef Padma Lakshmi losing it over folks ordering chai lattes or chai tea.
6: It's not chai tea. Chai tea is like saying tea, tea.
1: So for our summer series on Breakfast Around the World, NPR's Dia Hadid investigates chai and its rather surprising history.
7: Qudrat Allah's got another order for chai in the Karachi alleyway where he runs a tea hotel, Pakistani slang for a tea cafe. He jiggles a gallon-sized pot of milk on the boil, throws in a spoon of tea leaves, sugar, pours some of the brew in his hand, licks it, adds more sugar. A cup lands before an Amritullah. He's only got one name. He says without tea, our brains don't work. He says he knows about chai because he's from a town famous for it. It's called Quetta. It's 400 miles away. Namatullah says he's traveled to Karachi with his 10-year-old son, Khaled. They're here to get medical tests. Namatullah says doctors are worried his son has cancer. He asks us to pray for his son and sips the last of his chai. Chai has long been a comforting drink here, but its rise across South Asia has a lot to do with a years-long and expensive marketing campaign.
8: Five generations ago, my relatives probably had no access to tea.
7: Nilufar Afridi is a Pakistani food anthropologist.
8: The British introduced tea, as you and I call it tea, chai, to South Asians.
7: The British, who ruled these lands, loved tea, but China kept a near monopoly on the global tea trade. The huge trade imbalance sent British silver flowing into China. By the late 1700s, the British were selling opium to offset that trade deficit with China. Still, the British wanted their own tea, and years later, a Scottish botanist snuck into China.
9: And he basically stole tea seedlings.
7: Lizzie Collingham writes on food and the British Empire. She says soon, the British were growing their own tea in India, and
9: the British realised they could be selling all this tea they're growing to Indians, but they've got to persuade the Indians then to drink tea. So they start the most incredible campaign.
7: This really takes off during the 1930s.
9: They employ a lot of people to distribute tea around, salesmen to go to grocers and persuade them to take some tea.
7: Tea vendors are sent to factories, to railway stations, to hawk this new drink. Then, with the outbreak of the Second World War, some 2 million Indian men fought alongside the British.
10: From every corner and province of India have come these gallant, sturdy warriors.
7: Tea trucks follow Indian forces, and they have
9: and a letter writer for the Indian soldiers so that they can get somebody to write a letter home, and they get given a cup of tea. After the war, they bring it a liking for tea back with them to India.
7: Marketers chipped away at middle-class Indians by dispatching women to sell tea to housewives.
9: They quite literally go from door to door. They make a cup of tea, distribute it to everybody, and then leave little packets of tea, hoping that they'll make their own tea.
7: And?
9: They actually managed to get Indians to drink tea.
7: Except it wasn't quite how the British hoped, because Indians made very milky tea. It didn't use a lot of tea leaves. Early on, Collingham says there's even an account by a tea inspector who
9: comes across a tea merchant who is making what we think of as chai, tea leaves mixed with water, milk, sugar, spices, cardamom, cinnamon, black pepper, and simmering it until it's thick and gloopy and sweet and spicy.
7: Food writer Afridi says it's milk-forward flavour. That emerged because, for the working classes,
8: it might be the only fortifying meal, so to speak, that you can look forward to.
7: Back in Karachi, a man calls for donations over a loudspeaker. And in a tea hotel, Banu is perched on a wooden day bed. She's around 60. She says she asked a stranger to buy her breakfast, and he got her chai. She's been begging on the street since she injured her leg a few months ago and had to leave her cleaning job. She says she's grateful for this chai. Banu says she won't eat again today. That's okay. This chai will last her all day. Dia Hadid, NPR News, Karachi.
1: You're listening to Weekend Edition from NPR News. One of this year's top fashion items could be buried deep in your dresser. Old t-shirts with graphic elements, superheroes, business logos, college mascots, band names, funny slogans, anything really, are filling runways and red carpets. Christian Allaire is a senior fashion and style writer at Vogue, and he joins us now. Good morning.
11: Good morning.
1: Okay, so I'm wearing one of my favorite t-shirts today. It is X-Men, a big picture of Rogue kissing Gambit. I hear you're also wearing one of your like beloved graphic tees. Can you describe it?
11: I am. I'm wearing a Britney Spears Circus Tour t-shirt circa 2009. It has a big B on the front, and the B is wearing a top hat.
1: Oh my goodness. Okay, that sounds really cool.
11: We love Britney.
1: Exactly. What makes a good graphic tee?
11: I think a good graphic tee draws the eye in. You know, you might see a total stranger wearing it, and if you're compelled to look at it, maybe even talk to them about it, then I think a graphic tee has done its job. It's a conversation starter.
1: When did the graphic tee trend take off, and I guess like in this latest iteration of it?
11: Well, I mean, yeah, graphic tees have been around since who knows when. They really have been pervasive in fashion forever. But this past fall season is when we really saw it have a big presence on the runways. You know, I think of, you know, a big show like Chanel, for instance.

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1: Shirt is the better, and that's kind of like reminiscent of the acid wash jeans from the 80s or the heroin chic era of the 90s. Like, why does fashion continue to gravitate toward this messy, thrown together aesthetic?
2: Well, I think there's this big obsession with vintage in fashion. I mean, you look at any red carpet and all the celebrities are wearing archive, the older, the better. And so it only kind of makes sense then that that also translates to graphic tees. I think people want very rare, very old graphic tees. It just symbolizes something special or something no one else has. You know, I think of a store like What Goes Around Comes Around, which specializes in vintage. They have a whole section of archival graphic tees that can go for hundreds and hundreds of dollars.
1: Is there any concern in fashion, you know, kind of like there is in movies or on TV, where it's like we're constantly going back to the old and revamping it? Like, is there any concern that, you know, we're not getting new ideas, we just keep recycling the old stuff?
2: I mean, yes, fashion is cyclical for sure. I think nothing is ever really new. It's always building on a trend that's already happened. But I think that's not necessarily always a bad thing. I mean, clearly it proves that people still want to wear graphic tees in the year 2026. You know, I think of like the 80s when Catherine Hamnett, she was one of the OG pioneers of the graphic tee, and hers were very political, but now they're, you know, a little bit more fun and a little bit more cheeky and lighthearted. So the trend evolves and it's never the same. So I think that's what keeps it exciting.
1: That's Christian Allaire, a writer for Vogue. Thank you so much for joining us.
2: Thank you.
1: This is NPR News.
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I'm Amy Held with these headlines. A trade war is upending decades of free trade between the U.S. and Canada. President Trump's 50% tariffs on roughly $20 billion worth of Canadian imports kicked in this weekend after trade talks collapsed. Canada is set to impose similar tariffs on U.S. products next month. The Nevada governor has declared a state of emergency from a fast-growing brush fire that has forced some Reno residents to evacuate. The mayor says some structures have already burned. Hawaii is contending with yet another major storm. Tropical storm Moke is bringing heavy rainfall to the Big Island today with the risk of life-threatening flooding and mudslides, affecting areas still recovering from last weekend's Hurricane Lala. Amy Held, NPR News, Washington.

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1: This is Weekend Edition from NPR News. I'm Aisha Roscoe. Republicans are known for talking about religious issues on the campaign trail. Not so much with Democrats, but that's definitely not the case for two Democratic nominees running in separate U.S. House races in Iowa.

0: NPR religion correspondent Jason DeRose reports on Christian clergy on the campaign trail.
1: On a humid Sunday afternoon in the western suburbs of Des Moines, Sarah Trone Garriott is canvassing for votes.
2: I'm Sarah Trone Garriott. I'm state senator for Dallas County, and I'm running for Congress, so I was just coming by to say hi.
3: Hi, how you doing?
2: I'm a minister. I'm a state senator.
1: One of the doors Trone Garriott knocks on in her bid to represent Iowa's 3rd congressional district belongs to Stephen and Casey Hendrickson. The big issue for them?
3: The rising cost of everything. It's just, we just went grocery shopping, and it's amazing how you can get like 20 items and it costs $100.
1: The couple isn't especially religious, but when I ask their thoughts on clergy running for office,
4: I think they have an ability to work with people more so than others. They've actually seen people go through things and are willing to help people. And yeah,
3: I think their moral compass will be on the higher side.
1: Talking with voters in and around Des Moines this Sunday afternoon is the second shift for Trone Garriott. The ordained pastor began her day in the chancel of Grace Lutheran Church, wearing a white robe and red shoes.
5: Lift up your heads to see and hear the proclamation of the good news made flesh in Jesus Christ.
1: Trone Garriott is a supply pastor, filling in while the regular minister here is away. She doesn't lead a congregation full time. She's served in the Iowa Senate since 2021. This morning, she's preaching on a passage from the Gospel of Matthew, Jesus' description of God's reign, like a mustard seed. Yeast, a hidden treasure?
5: The kingdom of heaven challenges what we have come to expect or learned to accept.
1: One of the people in worship is retired chemist and longtime member Rich Snyder. During coffee hour, he tells me he's not naturally inclined to want clergy in politics.
6: I'm skeptical until I get a chance to listen to their expressions of faith and how they view their calling. And when it becomes a calling rather than a prescription or a bully pulpit, then I'll start to listen.
1: Ann Snyder likes what he hears from Trone Garriott, who hears her call to politics in the Gospel of Luke.
7: Jesus tells the parable of the Good Samaritan. Everyone is your neighbor. Anyone who is overlooked and left behind and forgotten, that's who you are called to help. And that is the calling of government.
1: Many Democratic people of faith frame their politics this way: use government to improve lives. But Trone Garriott's political opponents have sometimes criticized the way she carries out her ministry. A few years ago, as part of a public storytelling project, she recalled a seminary internship experience when her supervisor asked her to assist at a wedding for two people who said they were Satanists. Her opponent, incumbent GOP Congressman Zach Nunn, says the incident shows she's out of touch with everyday Christians. Here he is on WHO News Radio 1040 in Iowa.
8: And she talks about the situation like it was some kind of a charming story. She even joked about picking Bible verses so that Satanists could feel more at home.
1: But Trone Garriott says her participation in the wedding allowed her to bring God's word to this couple and may have changed their hearts.
7: It's a story about the power of Scripture. And I believe it spoke to that couple in that moment who seemed like the wrong people in the wrong place. And it was speaking to me.
1: Trone Garriott is one of at least half a dozen ordained clergy running for federal office as Democrats in the midterms. But Democrats speaking about faith face a challenge. Less than a third of their party says religion is very important to them, according to Pew Research, so connecting on other issues is crucial.
9: Yes, yes! Well, good to see you. We're going to make some rounds, but we'll come back and say hello.
1: About 2 hours northeast of Des Moines is the small town of Waverly, Iowa. On a steamy Monday evening, another clergy candidate is shaking hands at the Bramer County Fair.
9: Hi, Lindsay James, running for Congress. Nice to meet you, and you are?
1: Lindsay James is a Presbyterian chaplain, a four-term state House representative, and the Democratic nominee for Iowa's 2nd congressional seat.
10: I've seen your ads quite a bit.
9: Oh, have you? Oh,
10: yes.
9: Good.
1: Among the potential voters she meets while touring 4-H exhibits and sampling cheese curds is Lindley Sharp. She works in public health and worries about budget cuts.
10: It's going to mean less money for local public health down the line after some of their federal funds are gone.
1: Standing nearby is Kip Ladegi, who works in emergency medical services.
11: Look at the Medicare, Medicaid reimbursement that we get, because we're getting hosed. just here.
10: Yes.
11: If we have a $600 call, we're lucky to get $114. I've got all the charts. We're lucky.
1: While neither ambulances nor public health may seem like religious issues, for Lindsay James, they're deeply moral ones. And they're why she decided to run for the U.S. House.
12: After the Big Beautiful Bill was passed from D.C. and about 27,000 Iowans were at risk of losing their health care in just Iowa's 2nd Congressional District.
1: James says she knew what that loss would mean for people because of her work as a chaplain.
12: It's about showing up for people. It's about listening without judgment. It's about offering hope, and it's about telling the truth. And there is a level of accountability that is needed when, you know, we see corporate greed run rampant and harm people.
1: Talk like that doesn't sit well with her opponent, Republican Joe Mitchell. Like many Republicans, he describes opposition to restricting trans rights as anti-Christian. Here he is at the Conservative Evangelical Family Leadership Summit this summer, criticizing both Lindsey James and Sarah Trone Garriott.
13: I call them pinos. Pastors in name only, because they're not real pastors, right? They don't profess the true gospel of Jesus Christ.
1: James responds by pointing to the Gospel of Luke, the parable of the Good Samaritan, who cares for a man lying hurt by the side of the road. Specifically, an interpretation by Martin Luther King Jr.
12: He talked about the road being notorious for people getting harmed and hurt, and that we had a moral obligation not just to pick up the person who's hurting, but to actually fix the road.
1: That road in rural Iowa today, says James, is underfunded health care. And repairing it is what her faith looks like in public life. Jason DeRose, NPR News, Waverly, Iowa.
14: Howdy, boys.
15: Howdy. Hey. Howdy.
0: It's a warm Friday night somewhere under the stars of rural Oklahoma. And the band standing around a plastic picnic table at Ulysses Drive-In Restaurant is starting to tear it down.
16: Three, four. I'm not a little nervous about what you'll think when you...
0: That high energy impromptu performance sets the tone for the rest of the new movie, The Rivals of Amziah King. Amziah is a local beekeeper and musician known for his country one-liners and delicious honey. He's played by Academy Award winner Matthew McConaughey. But one day, Amziah's hives are stolen. His former foster daughter, Kateri, played by first-time actress Angelina Lookingglass, starts a quest to hunt down the culprits. The Rivals of Amziah King is directed by Andrew Patterson, who joins us now from his home in Edmond, Oklahoma. Thank you so much for being here.
17: Excited to be here. Thank you, Aisha.
0: So let's start with the relationship between Amziah and his former foster daughter, Kateri. Where do we find them at the start of the film?
17: Well, they've been separated for somewhere in the range of 10, 12 years. He was her foster father before, and she has had her own journey, and they reconnect in a cafe when he bumps into her as a waitress.
0: The thing about this movie is it's funny and at times, like, really almost a little slapstick, but there's also this, like, quiet wisdom in it, and, you know, of course, I'm thinking of the potluck scene in particular.
18: When's the last time you've been to a potluck?
19: I don't know if I ever have.
18: Oh, dear sweet Jesus, let me just tell you something. For as long as I can remember, I've always wanted to walk someone through a potluck. Food displayed out on a table is a higher point in my life than I traditionally admit. Because there's truth and there's lies in every potluck. You see, there's a story in every dish.
0: Now, the brilliant Matthew McConaughey goes on to explain each dish and which ones to grab and which ones to avoid and the truth and the lie in each one. Like, what is he trying to teach Kateri there?
17: I think it doesn't come from a place of being him trying to teach her something. It's more of a way for me to see the two of them build a dynamic. Mm. As a father and a daughter, anytime you're going to create a movie where you want people to care about a relationship, you have to build the dynamic in front of the viewer. And we do that for 10 or 15 minutes with these two. But this is sort of the start of that dynamic. And the potluck became kind of a vehicle in which to put a bunch of random things that were all probably my came from my mind at one point or another.
0: And it also taught about the community. There's the woman who's taking care of her mother who can't see and keeps walking into those glass doors. Now, was that your idea?
17: Yes, it was, because the lady that cleaned my grandparents' home in West Texas, they were employing her well past her prime, and she was getting to be, I don't know, pushing 90, and they had sliding glass doors for whatever reason in a lot of their house, and she would just round the corner and just slam into one and just bam. And we would just be kids, you know,
0: and
17: 6, 7, 8 years old. And this lady would just absolutely. And I had that written down. I had a bunch of little tales that I thought would be fun texture to get in the right movie.
0: Yes. Music is a huge part of this movie. Obviously, Amziah, he's a musician, and almost every scene is like filled with music. Is that something that is a part of your life?
17: I did and can play piano. Now, in this movie, the music you're probably talking about is the live music, the diegetic stuff played in scene. And I would just say that that's a result of me feeling like I wanted to see a movie that utilized music in a new way, that sort of grafted in and out very organically. And I wrote this in a window when nobody was making movies with me. This is before I broke into the movie industry or Hollywood, as people say. I was in a kind of a weirdly safe place creatively because I had nobody telling me what to do. And I just sort of wrote something that I wanted to see. I wanted to feel these pieces of music, influence the story, come in and out of the tale, change the dynamics of the characters. And so I've always had this incredible relationship to music, kind of a weird one, and that I can produce it. I can identify what I think is special, songs that are special, and am able to utilize all that to synthesize it, hopefully, into something that moves people.
0: Yeah. Well, I have to say, I have not seen a lot of films about beekeepers or beekeeping crime. What was your inspiration to kind of set this story in the honey industry?
17: Initially, it was just because one of my best friends and their family owned a beekeeping operation. And I reached out to them and said, hey, what happens in this world that would cause drama, that would put people at a disadvantage?
0: And you draw these parallels between the community of the people in the film and the communities of the bees. Talk more about that connection. And it also seems like you were using a lot of your community in this. So were you thinking about that as well?
17: I will say this. Some of those things emerge without them being intentional, if that makes sense. There are definitely parallels to the way I grew up or the way that a potluck looked like at the church. And those things weren't something that I attacked and thought, all right, I'm going to make a movie about community. It came out naturally as I wrote it. And then the parallels became very clear in a certain draft where I was like, oh my goodness, a room full of humans eating food, a room full of humans making music, a room full of humans sharing at an event looks a whole lot like a hive, looks a whole lot like a colony. I sort of was surprised I hadn't seen it earlier, and then just sort of thanked the script writing gods for helping me identify it.
0: And there is a scene where Matthew McConaughey has thousands of bees landing on him. How did you do that?
17: Because I'd done a little bit of this before, I knew how to pull this off. The reality is I was not going to bring either character on, either actor on, and that included Matthew, unless we were going to work with real bees. And the best part was when I said to him, now, you know, there's real bees in this movie. And he just looks and he says, well, I just figured I was going to do it. And I said, okay, good. And yes, Matthew got stung one time in pre-production and turned out he was allergic.
0: Oh no.
17: He got stung in the forehead. Now he looks like a basset hound or a pumpkin. Oh. You can't see it all. And so we start to learn, okay, if we're going to do this, we have to be very careful about it.
0: What do you hope that people will learn about your home state from watching the movie?
17: I would say it's almost stated in the movie. I think Amziah says something like,
18: see, they're not all bad or all good. You know, they're not just one thing. It all depends. You know, whether hot, hungry, young, old. Each one of them got a different fight in them, depending on the season or reason.
17: I think any place where you go interact with the humans, you're going to find nuances like that. And I don't agree with everything that everybody in Oklahoma says or believes, but when I'm with them and I'm reasonable, I actually think that there's more nuance to all of it. And so if I was to say that the thing I want people to know about where I'm from and that world is that we're not all one thing.
0: That's Andrew Patterson. He's the director of The Rivals of Amziah King in theaters now. Thank you so much for joining us.
17: Loved it. Thank you.
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0: This is Week in Edition from NPR News. I'm Aisha Roscoe.
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0: From the Center for Investigative Reporting and PRX, this is Reveal. I'm Al Letson. Over the past 2 weeks, we've taken you on a journey. We've met a Black family whose roots go deep on a South Carolina sea island.
1: I notice a sacred land here because it's my ancestors, and I feel it.
0: Their formerly enslaved ancestor was given land by the federal government, only to have it taken back.
2: I think that's the beginning of the racial wealth gap in the United States.
0: The government promised newly freed people 40 acres. More than 1,200 of them got land titles, but then had them stripped away.
3: I've had a lot of time to think about it now, and I want people to pay.
0: Today on Reveal's 40 Acres and a Lie, the debate over reparations. But first, this news.
4: Live from NPR News in Washington, I'm Amy Held. Middle East oil exporters are racing to build pipelines to bypass the Strait of Hormuz, where shipping has stalled amid the U.S.-Iran war launched in February. NPR's Jane Raff reports.
5: U.S. Treasury Secretary Scott Bessent says the Strait of Hormuz will become irrelevant in the next 2 years as new pipelines are built. But that's not how energy analysts see it.
6: Irrelevant is way too strong and overstated.
5: That's Robert McNally, a former energy advisor in President George W. Bush's administration. He and others say it will take several years for the biggest projects in Saudi Arabia and Iraq to be finished, and that pipelines will still be in firing range of Iran. And they say pipelines won't solve the problem of transporting liquid natural gas or shipping commodities such as fertilizer, where disruptions have already led to higher global food prices. Jane Araf, NPR News, Amman.
4: The effects of artificial intelligence on learning are still largely unclear, but Education Secretary Linda McMahon says with guardrails, AI can be a useful tool.
7: I have seen it work so well in the introductions that I've seen.
4: McMahon speaking there to CNN, and as technology plays a bigger role in the classroom, the Education Department has issued guidance for teachers, including preserving human-centered teaching. In Nevada, around 14,000 homes in the Reno area have been forced to evacuate as a brush fire has grown to more than 10,000 acres and approaches city center. Reno's mayor says some structures have already burned. Richard Edwards, fire chief of Truckee Meadows Fire and Rescue, says others may be forced to flee the Hawk Fire and should prepare.
8: Make sure to have your important documents, your medications, your pets, clothing, everything ready to go.
4: Some 400 firefighters are battling the blaze that's being fueled by high winds and dry vegetation. Today marks 100 days since the Ebola outbreak was declared in the Democratic Republic of Congo. Michael Koloki reports Doctors Without Borders is warning the disease is still spreading at an alarming rate.
9: In a statement, Doctors Without Borders said that many people are dying from the disease without receiving medical care, adding that areas outside Congo's Ituri province, the epicenter of the outbreak, have witnessed a rapid rise in infection cases. According to the aid agency, Ebola treatment centers in the Central African nation urgently require healthcare workers who are trained to deal with the disease. Meanwhile, the Director General of the World Health Organization, Tedros Ghebreyesus, has called for increased surveillance of the disease and improved access to healthcare among affected communities as part of efforts to contain the outbreak. For NPR News, I'm Michael Koloki in Nairobi.
4: This is NPR News. Europe is heating faster than anywhere on Earth, and it's helping feed wildfires this summer, including in former battlegrounds. As Villa Marx reports, that's unearthing a potentially deadly threat.
10: Occasionally, in towns and cities that once faced heavy bombardments during World War II, construction teams unearth decades-old ordinances that require bomb disposal specialists to close off entire neighborhoods to safely remove them. But in recent months, with sustained high temperatures and raging fires across the landscapes of Western Europe, rusty bombs and mines that date from the 1910s through the Cold War now further threaten the lives of firefighters as they work to beat back the flames. As the fires clear out scrub and brush that long helped bury old munitions, the bombs sometimes ignite. Blasts have so far been reported from southwest France to northeast Germany. No one has been injured. For NPR News, I'm Willem Marx.
4: For Americans aged 45 and older, the rate of dying from alcohol use is up by about 30% since 2014, according to new federal data. It peaked in 2021, but today's rate is still higher than pre-pandemic. Deaths are around 2.5 times higher in men, but they're up in women, too. Gallup says overall, Americans are drinking at record low levels, just over 50%, as younger Americans say they are much less likely to consume alcohol. It's day two of the World Humanoid Robot Games in Beijing as China aims to showcase its dominance in advanced robotics. So far, organizers say the robots have broken two human records in the 100-meter dash and the high jump. Others have been less successful, tripping, falling, breaking apart, even catching on fire. This is NPR News.
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0: From the Center for Investigative Reporting and PRX, this is Reveal. I'm Al Letson. This is our three-part series, 40 Acres and a Lie, a historical investigation we first brought you in 2024. Today's story takes on a topic that's come up many times throughout this series, reparations and the question of what's owed. Because that's what 40 Acres and a Mule has come to symbolize, an unpaid debt. In the iconic film Buck and the Preacher, Ruby Dee tells Sidney Poitier this hope for a new start. It was all a lie.
12: They gonna give us nothing. Not no 40 acres and no mule. And not freedom, neither.
0: You'll find these same kinds of scenes in the made-for-TV miniseries, the autobiography of Miss Jane Pittman, Roots, and Freedom's Road, starring the great Muhammad Ali.
13: Sure, I speak for all the Negroes here. They just want a little farm. A few acres of land where they can put in and plant and take out their own crops. And feed themselves and their families.
0: This land represents the government's failure to give black people a fair shot in a country that enslaved them for more than 200 years.
14: Who will pay reparations on my soul?
0: The phrase 40 acres and a mule has stuck around because that injustice has never been forgotten.
15: Well, me, I'm being rowdy, hot, and black. I want my 40 acres and my mule.
0: When we hear it today, in a film or a song, it's meant to evoke a deep sense of betrayal and a desire to right a wrong.

0: The fire that was lit with slavery and 40 acres has not stopped burning. Instead, it seems to be getting stronger because the injustices did not end there. They've just taken a different shape. Reveal producer Nadia Hamdan recently traveled back to Georgia, the state where 40 Acres began, to meet someone who encapsulates the many ways Black people have continued to lose land and wealth.
1: People hear my story and you can almost see it in their face. What can I do? What can I do to make up for this?
0: Her answer is simple: reparations. Nadia takes it from here.
2: Elon Osby thinks that newly freed people should have gotten more back then.
1: I didn't understand why just a mule, you know, why not a cow and some chickens, you know?
2: We're sitting in Elon's dining room in Atlanta. Much like her home, Elon is a pop of color. She's wearing bright florals and a bold lip, her salt and pepper curls cut short. And even as she jokes, she's quick to acknowledge just how valuable those 40 acres and the mule would have been, not just to families back then, but the generations afterward.
1: You know, your children reach the age of being an adult, then you can give them some of that and they can start, you know, being self-sufficient, and it goes on and on.
3: Generational wealth.
1: Yeah. Yeah. So that's the start.
3: Yeah.
1: That's the start. But I think they should have asked for a cow. I do.
2: Elon knows more than most what land can mean to a Black family. More specifically, what losing land can mean. Because her family was displaced, not once, but twice. We start in Forsyth County, a 45-minute drive from Atlanta.
1: My grandfather owned 60 acres of land.
2: Elon's grandfather was named William Bagley, and back in 1910, William and his family were one of only a few dozen Black families who actually owned property in the county.
1: I think he was way ahead of his time. I really think he was.
2: But in 1912, hundreds of Black families, including Elon's, would be violently driven from their homes. And everything Elon is about to tell us has been confirmed by the Atlanta History Center. They actually did an entire research project about this moment in Forsyth County. It all began because of two incidents with white women. The first, an accusation of rape against a Black man. But historians say it's commonly believed something else happened.
1: She was actually having an affair with one of the Black men there, and her husband or somebody caught her. And so her story changed, and then, you know, she was raped.
2: This was a common phenomenon at the time. And according to the Atlanta History Center, the rape charges were ultimately dropped. Then, a few weeks later, a different white woman is brutally murdered nearby, and a group of Black men are arrested immediately, despite very little evidence. And before any sort of trial took place, white people stormed the jail, and the main suspect in the case.
1: He was pulled out of the jail there, and they lynched him on the town square.
2: Historians say it appears the sheriff purposefully put this man in the jail to be lynched to satisfy the mob. And the mob doesn't stop there. These two incidents seem to have ignited a fire across the county.
1: They called them the Night Riders. They rode through Forsyth County and they burned people's farms and their homes. They killed people.
2: These bands of white men intimidated other Black families, leaving illegal eviction notices on their homes, basically telling them to leave or else. And so the Bagleys packed up a wagon with everything they could and left in the middle of the night. Elon's mother was only 2 years old.
1: I think about the scariest time that I can think of in my life. And then think about nowhere near this. There are people with guns and torches who are riding through your community where you live and telling you you gotta leave. My grandfather owned 60 acres of land, and you have to leave that with no compensation, you know, and you don't go back.
2: And so the Bagleys are forced to start over. By 1920, they settled here in Fulton County, in a place known today as Buckhead. Buckhead is considered the richest and whitest neighborhood in Atlanta, and it was affluent back then, too. Elon's mother and father eventually ended up working for white families in the area. One is a cook, the other is a butler and a chauffeur. That's how the Bagleys ended up living in a small black community known as Macedonia Park. It was a modest community for sure. Dirt roads, no running water, no sewage system. Everyone used outhouses. But Elon says her family was happy there. William owned 6 lots and a small general store.
1: They called it the Rib Shack, but it was a combination of a store, they sold barbecue, and then on the weekends, it was like the nightclub. And, you know, from that, they did pretty well.
2: So well, in fact, that Elon's grandfather became a sort of mayor of the community, and that's why Macedonia Park
1: became known as Bagley Park, and it was because of his standing in the community, his leadership.
2: Over 2 decades, Elon's family built a new life here. But this, too, would once again be taken. In the early 1940s, a neighborhood was built right next door to Bagley Park, a wealthy white neighborhood known as Garden Hills.
1: Bagley Park was in their backyard. And so the women's club, they got together and they started complaining about the conditions that were in Bagley Park.
2: It was known as the Garden Hills Women's Club, and they felt that Bagley Park was a health hazard because there was no sewage system, only outhouses. Now, there's no denying that the conditions in Bagley Park were unsanitary, but it's not as if the residents there wanted to live without a sewage system.
1: They had begged Fulton County for a connection to the sewer lines, and they said that they couldn't do it.
2: And yet somehow, once Garden Hills was built,
1: they were connected to sewer lines.
3: And they're literally right next to each other.
1: Right next door.
3: Was it not even proposed by the white families to say, hey, get them a sewer system? It was just immediately like, get these people out of here?
1: I think it was only that thought. Just get them out of there. And so Fulton County came up with the idea, we need a park. We need a park for the rich white people.
3: You guys have to move.
1: Yeah.
3: Eminent domain.
1: Yes. And they made offers to them. If you didn't accept the offer, then they took it and you didn't get anything.
3: Were the offers fair?
1: No. No, they weren't.
2: Each homeowner was given $4,000 to leave Bagley Park. For the Bagley family, that's the same amount they paid for the property. So they didn't make any money from the sale. By 1952, all homes and businesses in Bagley Park had been demolished and turned into a public park. And as some sort of consolation, Fulton County decides to keep the name Bagley Park.
3: Is it strange, though, to name the park after dispossessing the person that it's named after?
1: They had their park for the white people. What the name of it was not important.
2: William and his wife Ida died just a few years before that, so neither of them were alive to watch their family be uprooted once again.
1: I'm sure they went to their deathbed with the idea, my family is taken care of. They have land. You know, they've got Bagley Park. This is home, you know? Surely nothing is going to come and force us away from this. It just cannot happen. And then it did.
2: Elon's story is just one story. But there are more, many more, in Fulton County alone. And for the first time, stories like this one aren't just going to be indexed into a historical archive. They're going to be the basis for a so-called harm report, one that hopes to measure an injustice and calculate what's owed. Because in 2021, Fulton County created a reparations task force.
4: We are finding so many things. I mean, it's so apparent that you have a group of people that have been wronged over decades and even centuries.
2: This is Karshik Sims Alvarado.
4: And my name is spelled K-A-R-C-H-E-I-K.
2: Karshik is a professor of Africana Studies at Morehouse College.
4: Sims, S-I-M-S.
2: And she now serves as the chair of the task force. The first of its kind in the county.
4: L, V, as in Victor, A, R, as in revolutionary, A, D, O. Let's just say R for reparations.
2: Karshik is wearing a white blouse and a blue leather skirt, her hair pulled back so you can see her face, which seems to easily break into a smile. She says the Bagleys are a case study, one that shows a pattern of land loss, among Black families specifically.
4: And they lost land due to racial intimidation. They lost it through overtaxation. They lost it through eminent domain. So there's all these different ways that African Americans acquired and lost land.
2: Karshik knows Elon and her story well, because Elon has actually joined the task force to represent the many descendants like her. But this has been an evolution, because she didn't always believe in reparations.
5: I would say no. I just want people to say I'm sorry. But I've had a lot of time to think about it now, and I want people to pay.
2: Elon says if you hit people in their pockets, they'll think twice before making the same mistake. Not only that, but the task force recently shared with her just how much wealth her family lost after being forced out of Bagley Park.
5: Millions and millions.
2: A county assessment valued the land at about $6 million, but the market value is likely much higher.
5: What could have been? What could have been?
2: Karshik's small team of researchers, there's only about half a dozen of them, have been studying stories like Elon's for the last 2 years. They've been scouring court records, library archives, people's garages, for proof of anything that shows the harm that was done to Black people in the county. For example, they found a newspaper clipping from 1949. It's saying a development company in Fulton County explicitly bought a different park to keep the Black community from, quote, encroaching, and then sold it to the county with the stipulation that they do not resell the land to Black people.
4: They purchased the land to make it a park to prevent African Americans from actually becoming homeowners, to become landowners.
2: Karshik says the use of parks has actually been weaponized over centuries.
4: And parks seem so benign, right? You think, oh, it's trees, it's where playgrounds are. But they also have served as buffers to divide Black communities and white communities. You have African-Americans who have lost their lands, indigenous people who have lost their lands for the purpose of parks.
2: And the task force is not just looking at land loss. They're not even just looking at the 20th century. Karshik says they're looking at everything, from slavery to now. So far, the task force has collected more than 15,000 documents that they will use to put together their final harm report.
4: There is no history that's been written on slavery in Fulton County in Atlanta, which is one of the reasons why our research is hard, is trying to find those primary documents in order to tell that story.
2: And you can't do this work without the records. I mean, this entire series wouldn't have even been possible without public records becoming more public. And Karshik says that's part of what they're trying to do with the task force, make county records more accessible. But it hasn't been as easy as you'd think. Records have been moved and stored in places that take time to find. It can take months just to get access to one room in a courthouse. Then meetings are scheduled and canceled without warning.
4: I'm just going to try to make the most out of the situation. I know how to take lemons and make it into lemonade, lemon meringue pie, lemon curd, lemon pound cake, and that's exactly what I'm going to do.
2: Karshik believes she will be able to compile more than enough evidence of wrongdoing. And if at least 4 of the 7 county commissioners agree with her and vote yes, they'll move into the next phase. Who will receive reparations and how much will they get? But there's legislation out there that would try to shut down local initiatives like Karshik's. Congressman Brian Babin of Texas introduced a bill last year that would prohibit the federal government from giving bailouts or other financial assistance to, quote, any state or local government that enacts any law providing reparations for slavery.
6: Well, the American taxpayer should not be forced to pay for radical, race-based reparation payments to please the woke left.
2: Since then, we've seen a few copycat bills introduced in state governments. Even in Fulton County, at least 2 of the commissioners do not want to see reparations happen. Here's Commissioner Bridget Thorne in a video on Fox News.
7: My problem is it is so open-ended, and it is going to be biased research. You know, it's only going to be research looking at how we need to pay reparations, not if we need to pay reparations.
2: In an email response to us, the commissioner says she believes reparations are part of a victim mindset and, quote, what occurred in the past, even when wrong, nevertheless occurred in the past and cannot be undone by reparations.
4: I just need 4 votes. My goal is not to try to win the support of all individuals who are on the commission. I just need 4 to say yes.
3: You seem very confident.
4: Oh. I was born for this, and I know exactly what I'm doing. I know how to make the case. I've already seen what's at the finish line. I just have to deliver.
2: Karshik isn't alone in her optimism. Despite the fact that only 30% of the country is in favor of the idea, we've watched the number of reparations efforts skyrocket in the last decade. The African American Redress Network is a research group that's been tracking the changes.
8: There was an uptick around 2014.
2: Linda Mann is the group's director.
8: Which coincidentally aligns with the shooting of Michael Brown by the Ferguson police officers and the resulting riots.
2: Their data shows that at the start of the millennium, they could count only 4 reparations efforts. In 2014, that number jumped to 18.
8: And of course, George Floyd, I think things exploded.
2: The killing of George Floyd by a Minneapolis police officer in 2020 and the resulting Black Lives Matter protests had a huge impact on the number of calls for reparations. That year, Linda says they watched the numbers jump to 67, and it hasn't stopped. Today, the Redress Network has found nearly 600 reparations efforts across the country. The majority of them are things like public apologies, commemorations, and truth-finding efforts. But like Karshik in Fulton County, many are hoping that the truth-finding will lead to actual compensation.
4: We have to do it on the local level because of what the federal government has failed to do. And the reason why I know that we're going to score victories because those who once said that there is no way that reparations will be given, they are now saying, who will receive it? And what will it look like? And how much?
9: After years of research, Karshik and her team completed a harm report this spring. It's 600 pages long and covers a wide range of injustices. Most notably, it found that one decade of slavery in Fulton County amounted to as much as $900 billion in today's dollars in stolen labor alone. County commissioners approved the harm report, and researchers will now move to the repair phase, which will attempt to calculate the reparations owed to descendants. To Karshik, it's the people on the ground, the grassroots activists, who can spark the most change. That was true even decades ago when a Detroit congressman introduced a federal reparations bill, thanks in large part to a man named Ray.
4: When we started talking about the power of one, right? You just need one person to ignite a fire.
9: That's up next on Reveal.
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11: 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For those of you who don't know, today is National Find Your Inner Nerd Day. And I consider myself a bit of a nerd. I really like to learn new words, and I have a list right now on my iPhone. I'm going to share one with y'all. It is pecuniary. It's an adjective, and it means relating to or consisting of money. If you've been listening to the Reveal segment, it's very pecuniary, talking about reparations. More coming up next on Reveal.
0: From the Center for Investigative Reporting and PRX, this is Reveal. I'm Al Ledson. Before reparations became a mainstream debate that was taken seriously by academics and politicians, it was regular people who were keeping the reparations movement alive. Callie House, Isaiah Dickerson, Audley Queen Mother Moore.
12: I was asking for $200 billion for the injury that we have received. The injury as a result of our enslavement.
0: Today, these are not household names, and neither are the organizations they help create, like the Universal Association of Ethiopian Women and the National Ex-Slave Mutual Relief Bounty and Pension Association. Long titles that just really mean, I want my 40 acres and my mule. These people lived and breathed reparations in relative obscurity. And in 1960s Detroit, so did Ray Jenkins.
13: 1967, I was asking for $1 million for each black person.
0: Producer Roy Hurst takes us to Detroit to hear about one man's role in the long arc of reparations, a man so dedicated, they called him Reparations Ray.
14: Rico Jenkins is Ray Jenkins' son. He grew up hearing his dad talk about reparations a lot.
15: Reparations was his baby. He talked about it constantly his entire adult life.
14: To hear Rico tell it, Ray Jenkins' overall activist meter was always in the red.
15: He was a freedom fighter for all kinds of causes. My mom would like to be at home more, but he was out picketing and doing all kinds of things for the black race.
14: And he admits it wasn't always easy being Ray Jenkins' son, because he was often drafted into his father's passion, whether he liked it or not. Like the time back in 1963 when Rico helped his dad integrate a local bank.
15: I was 9 years old. I don't want to say the name of the bank because I'm sure I'm going to say it wrong. Standard Federal or somebody anyway.
14: The bank was actually called First Federal Savings and Loan Association. It no longer exists.
15: They didn't have any black employees there.
14: There were also accusations of racist loan practices. And Ray was picketing the main branch with the local chapter of the NAACP. First Federal was denying all charges and refusing to budge. But Ray had Rico's savings account there. So one day he came to have a talk with his son.
15: So he said, we're going to go in the bank. All the picketers are going to be in there. We're going to ask for your $3,000 in pennies. Just to, you know, cause some havoc or whatever. So we went in there. Television cameras, news, everybody in there. I come in there, I'm asking for the money. They said, we're not gonna grant you that. So all the picketers inside there, they're saying, Rico wants his money. Rico, they're crawling on the floor and everything. And I'm very, I'm scared, in fact. But my dad said, everything's gonna be all right. We're gonna do this.
14: Ray Jenkins was a Detroit migrant from Memphis. He stood out in a crowd, handsome with a pencil mustache, a tall, slender frame, always in a suit. In the late 1950s, Ray opened Ray Jenkins Realty, and as Detroit saw its demographic shifting with white flight to the suburbs, Ray helped first-time black homeowners find their place in the city. Being his own boss gave him a level of middle-class wealth prominence and freedom for his civil rights work, especially reparations.
16: Abe, what's in the news tonight?
17: Local black brother calls for back pay for slave ancestors.
14: This is from a local public television show from 1968 called CPT, or Color People's Time. And this may be the first real media attention Ray ever received for his reparations cause.
17: Brother Ray Jenkins, a local real estate broker and civil rights worker, has called upon the President of the United States to award to every black citizen a substantial amount of money for all the years their ancestors were in slavery.
15: My dad started an organization that he called SLAP.
17: Mr. Jenkins' protest movement will be named SLAP, which means
15: Slave Labor Anniversary Pay.
17: Says Jenkins, when the slaves were freed in 1863, they were promised by this government 40 acres and a mule.
15: And he would write congressmen, presidents, whomever, and talk about reparations.
14: And we can't exactly say Ray's letters were ignored.
15: He got letters back, yeah. It's always, you know, a Dear John letter. We're thankful for your thoughts, but at this time, we don't think this is feasible, or, you know, something of that nature.
14: In other words, Ray wasn't receiving any invites to Washington for further discussions.
15: No.
17: The members of CPT will be anxiously awaiting their checks, Brother Jenkins.
14: Only obscure black media were willing to give Ray time, and even that was rare. Here he is in an interview with Detroit Black Journal in 1990.
18: So this is something that's very, very personal to you.
19: Very personal.
14: Ray was more than 20 years older and still going.
19: My grandfather was a slave in Mississippi. His daughter is right here right now, 89 years old, and she's quite concerned about the 40 acre mule that the black people did not receive.
14: And Ray would stress he wasn't begging.
19: It's not a handout, it's a debt that owes us from the government.
15: He used to say, this is a debt owed for 246 years of free labor.
14: Ray was a fixture at local political meetings and social functions. He was well known to clergy and to the mayor. He was a regular at city council meetings and on a local call-in talk show, Wake Up Detroit.
20: Every day, mm-hmm. Every day, one topic.
14: This is the late Joanne Watson, former Detroit City Councilwoman and host of Wake Up Detroit.
20: Joanne, we need some reparations. It ain't a handout, it's a debt owed. Tell the people, Joanne. I said, you just told them, Ray. So after some years with him calling every day, I said, now, your name is now Reparations Ray. You no longer just Ray Jenkins.
15: I mean, it stuck, and it was perfect, actually.
14: Except for one thing. The people Ray was seeking reparations for, black people, a lot of them didn't want to hear about it.
19: Over the years, when I mentioned those reparations to black people and other people, they thought it was a joke.
15: I don't think black people wanted to be associated with slavery and being a slave. And it was just the opposite for my dad. He was very, very, I mean, extremely committed to this, almost to a fault. A lot of meetings I would go with him as a little fella, and he would get ridiculed so bad. I felt bad for him so much, so I wouldn't even want to go to the meetings anymore because of how people treated him for him asking for that.
14: Rigo says it went on like this for decades.
15: But he did have a good friend, Congressman John Conyers.
21: Mr. Conyers was a magnet for people with progressive views and kept an open ear.
14: Keenan Keller was a lawyer with the House Judiciary Committee and worked closely with Conyers.
21: Everybody knew Reparations Ray.
14: Conyers couldn't ignore Ray. For one thing, Rigo says that in 1964, Ray hosted a fundraiser at his home, helping Conyers become one of only five black congressmen in the nation. Through Conyers, Ray had a connection to power and was determined to make the most of it.
15: He would go to his office, or knowing that he might be at a certain meeting, he would show up there. And so much

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1: Of the war.
2: This action was taken without trial, without jury. It was based solely on race. The legislation that I am about to sign provides for a restitution payment to each of the 60,000 survivors.
3: The survivors were each given restitution of $20,000. And it was as if Ray's fire had been doused with kerosene.
4: They stayed in concentration camp for 3 years, and they go get $20,000 each. And black people stayed in slavery 240 each year, then got a nickel.
3: In the end, the government paid out more than $1.6 billion to more than 80,000 Japanese Americans. Ray knew that if there was ever a time to get the ball rolling, this was it. Because nobody thought Ray was so crazy anymore.
4: People said, well, maybe this demand is not too ridiculous. And everybody started jumping on the bandwagon.
3: And remember Joanne Watson, the former host of Wake Up Detroit? She said Ray turned his attention to Conyers with a full court press.
5: Followed him all over Detroit. Followed him around to every place he went to speak. Ray would jump up and grab the mic. Congressman, you need to introduce that reprobate. Now the Japanese done got some money and an apology.
6: John Conyers, he saw this sort of interesting confluence of events between what was going on with Japanese American reparations and African Americans, and then people came to him and he said, all right, we'll do this.
7: But I think on the urging of my dad for years and years and years of browbeating him about reparations, he finally said, oh, you know, let's do something.
3: For Conyers, doing something meant proposing legislation. And in 1989, he introduced the bill we know today as H.R. 40. The 40 refers to, yes, 40 acres and a mule.
8: I don't want to give you the Conyers solution to reparations for America.
3: This is what Conyers told a reporter.
8: What I do want to give you is the opportunity for us to have an official study and discussion of this for the first time in our history.
3: Conyers understood the uphill battle an African-American reparations bill would face, and so H.R. 40 takes a soft approach. Instead of laying out a definitive package for recompense, it aims to establish a federal commission to study the issue and develop possible proposals for redress.
8: Here, where is he? Ray Jenkins, come up on the stage.
3: 13 years after H.R. 40 was first introduced, thousands gathered at the Capitol in Washington, D.C. to demonstrate for reparations. John Conyers interrupted his speech to acknowledge Ray.
8: Reparations, Ray Jenkins. This is the man that did it. He hung with it during the lean years when we couldn't get thousands upon thousands out. Ray did it.
3: Ray was 81 years old by then. Conyers took Ray's hand and clenched it high above their heads in a gesture of solidarity. But when Conyers says Ray did it, he doesn't mean reparations at a federal level move forward. In fact, just the opposite happened. It stalled for decades. But Keenan Keller says Conyers expected this. He knew he was playing the long game.
6: He was not afraid to take on an issue that had a very long legislative arc.
8: That's right. Reparations Ray did it.
3: Ray had also been playing the long game.
8: When he couldn't get an audience with nobody, Ray kept on keeping on. And now we are millions strong.
3: Ray died in 2009 at the age of 88. But up on that stage that day, with thousands of black people in the crowd cheering with gratitude, it must have felt like an amazing sea change. So when Conyers says Ray did it, what he meant was that finally there was support for what was once considered unthinkable, a payment, redress for lives spent in bondage. A movement was brewing. In 2021, H.R. 40 finally got a hearing. It was another small step toward federal reparations. And neither Ray nor Conyers were alive to see it. And today, cities, states, and counties aren't waiting for Congress to act. Local governments are forming commissions, proposing bills, and taking reparations into their own hands.
9: I stand here representing generations who were enslaved and never paid.

0: aid
1: in California,
0: who never got the promise of 40 acres and a mule.
2: A rushed reparations bill
1: in New York
2: is doing an injustice to everyone who has suffered. We must get this right.
3: If you go from slavery to the present day,
1: in Detroit,
3: they owe us a lot of money.
1: And then, of course, there's Evanston, Illinois.
4: Reparations has happened in Evanston.
1: It's the first U.S. city to successfully deliver reparations to Black Americans. Over the last few years, hundreds of people have started receiving housing grants and cash payments of $25,000.
4: It is what I call a down payment towards the repair that is due.
5: What do we want? What do we want?
6: I feel unbelievable that people are talking about reparation. I don't want to get upset, but I'm sorry. I know the ridicule my dad took for years of talking about this, and for people to be actually talking about this as something that might happen, it really hits me right in my heart. And I'm just sad that my dad couldn't see some of this because what he fought for so hard in so many years, it would be delightful for him to just to see a little bit of light. Because when he was going through, there was no light at all.
7: The political climate has changed since we first aired this story. In June, the Department of Justice began efforts to join a lawsuit that would stop Evanston's reparations program, calling it unconstitutional because it's based on race. The lawsuit is ongoing. And while reparations efforts may have slowed in California, Detroit, and New York, they're still moving forward. When we come back, we hear from two economists, former classmates at MIT, both in their 70s and both Black, but who stand on opposite sides of the debate over reparations.
8: I'm asking the federal government to pay a debt that it has not met for 157 years.
9: Nobody is coming to save us. Who are we asking to pay?
7: That's next on Reveal.
10: 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I'm Nick Spitzer with American Roots from PRX.
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7: From the Center for Investigative Reporting and PRX, this is Reveal. I'm Al Letson. Over the past 2 weeks, we've been revisiting our series 40 Acres and a Lie, a finalist for the Pulitzer Prize. We're closing it out with this episode devoted to reparations. And we start with a question. What does the word even mean?
8: A program of acknowledgement, redress, and closure for a grievous injustice.
7: This is what it means to economist William Darity of Howard University. The first step, acknowledgement.
8: Acknowledgement means that the culpable party admits that it has committed an act that is wrong, deeply wrong.
7: Then redress.
8: The redress component is the actual act of compensatory justice or restitution.
7: And finally, closure.
8: The account is settled, that the act of restitution is treated as sufficient for the purposes of closing the books on the debt.
7: Closing the books on the debt. While I struggle to imagine any number could be enough to do this, William actually has one. It's why he's become such a well-known figure in the reparations movement, because he and his colleagues have calculated what they believe is a final number the federal government should pay.
5: $14 trillion. And how did William get to this number? Through many different calculations. But the first one he tried was to calculate the value of the broken promise this whole series is based on, the promise known as 40 acres and a mule.
8: I think that there's no doubt that there's a legitimate view of the 40 acres commitment as a form of reparations.
5: He believes if that program had never been rescinded, around 4 million freed people could have settled that huge chunk of land set aside for them, which stretched from South Carolina to Georgia to Upper Florida.
8: The territory that would have been essentially a coastal Black Belt community.
5: And according to his math, if you were to take that dollar value of all that land in the 1860s and bring it to today's value, you get $14 trillion.
8: Which is identical to the figure that you get if you try to calculate the difference in wealth between the average net worth for a Black household and a white household and multiply that by the number of Black households.
5: A recent survey by the Federal Reserve shows that in 2022, the average income of Black households was nearly $1.2 million less than the average income of white households, a racial wealth gap that started with 40 acres.
8: I think that's the beginning of the racial wealth gap in the United States, because it meant that you restored land to the oppressors and you denied restitution to those who had been oppressed, which eliminated their capacity to transfer resources across generations to support their descendants.
5: And William believes the only way to create more economic equality between Black and white people is for the federal government to pay reparations.
8: The federal government is the entity that made slavery legal in the United States. The federal government is the entity that did not give the newly emancipated land in the aftermath of the Civil War. The federal government is the architect of the 20th century discriminatory policies with respect to home ownership provisions. So this is not a question of some individual bearing responsibility for this burden. This is a national responsibility. I'm asking the federal government to pay a debt that it has not met for 157 years.
9: I don't want the narrative to be, we Black people are owed something, pay up.
5: This is Glenn Lowry, professor emeritus at Brown University. Like William, he's an economist. He's also in his 70s and he's Black. William and Glenn were actually classmates together at MIT, but when it comes to reparations, they couldn't be more different.
9: I am not denying that we owed something. I mean, I would have to be a fool to not say that we have been, to some degree, dispossessed. But you don't want to discharge that obligation.
5: What Glenn means is he doesn't like the idea of institutions being able to wash their hands of racial inequity once the debt is paid.
9: You're still going to have the 3-year reading gap. You're still going to have the so-called ghettos of Chicago and Philadelphia, or St. Louis, or Baltimore. You're still going to have the jails overflowing. There's structural dynamics that are going on here.
5: Glenn believes that these are not only matters of politics and government. They're also a matter of individual responsibility.
9: Nobody is coming to save us. Who are we asking to pay? You know, we endow our great white fathers and mothers with omnipotent power. They can restore us, if only they would. Think about the indignity of that posture.
5: Now, this isn't how most Black people feel about reparations. In 2021, the Pew Research Center surveyed Black Americans, and 77% said the descendants of formerly enslaved people should be repaid in some way. But Glenn still doesn't think reparations are a good idea, although his position softened slightly when we laid out the details of the 40 Acres program. He didn't know that newly freed people were actually given land titles, or that our partners at the Center for Public Integrity had identified the names of more than 1,200 freed people who received these land titles, only to have that land taken back almost as quickly as it was given.
9: I don't see why you shouldn't compensate the people who were dispossessed. I mean, but is that reparations to Black people for slavery? Or is that a recognition that 1,000, 1,200, however many you can find and identify, have a claim?
5: In other words, Glenn thinks of 40 acres as a specific land loss issue. But that land wasn't just land. It was a promise of true independence. And it was meant for all freed people. So Reveal producer Nadia Hamdan had a question for Glenn.
14: Did we really give Black people their freedom if we did not give them that economic foundation as well?
9: I don't like the question, but the answer would have to be no. We didn't give them their freedom understood as you intended to be understood. I'm not going to quibble. But
14: you said you didn't like the question.
9: Yeah, why don't I like the question? You're asking too much of freedom. See, I mean, life is not fair. I'm an economist. They call us the dismal science. And, you know, that's because we bring the message that, you know, you got to deal with the hand you were dealt. I mean, there is no cosmic justice. There's nobody up here. So would that we had been in a country where the politics of it and the morality of it would have allowed for a just reckoning. Sure, then they would have been made, quote unquote, free. But we actually live on the planet Earth in the context of real countries where none of them are possessed of that kind of dispensation.
14: Mm.
9: So it's an idle speculation to sit and ask, what if they had been really free? They were never going to be really free.
5: But while Glenn and a majority of Americans accept this history in a it is what it is kind of way, I'm not so sure. History is not dead facts set in stone. As we learn more about the past, our understanding of it evolves, and so must how we address it. But none of this is simple. I mean, this entire series is essentially about land ownership, land that was originally stolen from indigenous people. The theft of their land and the genocide of their people also remains unresolved. And the task of reconciling the past with the present becomes even harder when we can't even agree how to talk about these things. When I was growing up in the South, all these new housing developments were popping up. Several of them had plantation in the name. Oakleaf Plantation, the plantation at Ponte Vedra, Julington Creek Plantation. It was odd to me to put that word in the name of a new well-to-do development. To me, it was like naming a neighborhood after a concentration camp. I don't know what the people who named it thought of the word plantation. Maybe it made them think of big, sprawling estates, fields of green and mint juleps on the porch. It makes me think of how long my ancestors spent bent over in the sun, building those sprawling estates, working in the fields, serving those mint juleps, never getting a chance to share in the prosperity and comfort they created for others. I don't bring this up to villainize those developers, but rather to show that we may have a common language around words like plantation, but not a common context. And when we talk about reparations, that's one of the major problems. We may be using the same words, but they mean something very different. When Public Integrity reporters unearthed all those land titles, it gave us more context. We are now learning the names of those who were betrayed by the 40 Acres program, real people with descendants who are alive now, still experiencing a wealth gap that began centuries ago. We know this history matters. We know the importance of documents. We know a lot of people have stopped treating reparations as a joke, and we know the calls for justice have only gotten louder. And while I am not advocating or dismissing the movement for reparations, I'm not convinced that it will ever happen in my lifetime, not even in my children's lifetime. But I am convinced of one thing: the conversation is changing. This story was reported and produced by Nadia Hamdan and Roy Hurst. Nadia is also our lead producer for today's show. They had help from Stephen Rescone. Cynthia Rodriguez is a series editor, thanks to our partners at the Center for Public Integrity, including April Simpson, Alexia Fernandez-Campbell, Pratik Rabala, Jennifer LaFleur, McNelly Torres, Ashley Clark, Vanessa Freeman, Peter Newbit-Smith, and Wesley Lowry. This project was supported by a grant from the Fund for Investigative Journalism and Wincote Foundation. Victoria Baranetsky is Reveal's general counsel. Missa Perone is our membership manager. Our production manager is Zulema Cobb. Score and sound design by the dynamic duo, Jay Breezy, Mr. Jim Briggs, and Fernando, my man, Yo Aruda. They had help from Claire C. Note Mullen, Aisha Wallace Palomares, and Cameron Smith. Original vocals by Ren Woods and additional music by Dave Lennard. Our deputy executive producer is Taki Telenidis. Our executive producer is Brett Myers. 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I'm Al Letson, and remember, there is always more to the story.
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0: Welcome to the Commonwealth Club of California radio show. I'm Gloria Duffy, co-president and co-CEO of the club. We're a nonprofit, nonpartisan public forum that presents a range of thought leaders on the most important issues of the day. Thanks for joining us for a talk with U.S. Senator Adam Schiff, the California Democrat who succeeded longtime Senator Dianne Feinstein. Before that, he was a U.S. representative for California's 30th district. He earned the enmity of President Trump and his supporters as a vocal critic of the president, as well as the House impeachment manager for Trump's trial in 2020. Judging from his recent comments at Commonwealth Club World Affairs, his view of the president has not softened with time. Senator Schiff is in conversation with Hannah Wiley. She's the Washington, D.C. correspondent for the San Francisco Chronicle. Let's hear what he has to say.
1: Hello, and welcome to this afternoon's program with California Senator Adam Schiff. I'm Hannah Wiley, the D.C. correspondent for the San Francisco Chronicle. A little background on our speaker. Senator Adam Schiff was first elected to the U.S. Senate in 2024 after 2 decades in the House of Representatives representing Eastern Los Angeles County. He serves on the Agriculture, Judiciary, Small Business, and Environment and Public Works Committees, and is a member of the Senate National Security Working Group. Born in Massachusetts, Senator Schiff moved to the Bay Area as a child, later graduating from Stanford University and Harvard Law School. He settled in the Los Angeles area where he met his wife, Eve, and served as a federal prosecutor and in the California State Senate. We are glad to have Senator Schiff here in San Francisco for a conversation on what the senator recently described in a floor speech as rampant corruption under President Donald Trump, and how the president's so-called self-enrichment schemes are affecting Americans. We will also touch on the senator's political and legislative agenda, the economy, the November midterms, and critical issues that will determine the outcome of this fall's election. Welcome to San Francisco, Senator Schiff.
2: Hello.
1: Senator, I'd like to start by looking to November. Democrats are more likely to retake the House than the Senate in this November's elections. As a former member of the House, what would be the first investigation you would want the House to undertake if Democrats win control?
2: Well, first of all, thank you for moderating, and thank you to the Commonwealth Club for inviting me. I've been here many times over the years. That's a difficult question, because what I might identify today might be different a week from now. I had planned to give a floor speech on the 10 top corruption schemes of the president, and the Republicans, for a number of reasons, canceled that day of session. And so 2 weeks later, I came back, but during those 2 weeks, I kept texting my staff, we have to add this one, and we have to add this one, because there were new corruption schemes emerging every day. So I think I gave the top 13 of the top 10 corruption schemes. So it's very difficult to say, but I do think a couple of things. First, we should focus primarily on what we're campaigning on, that is bringing down costs for the American people. So our top priority should be introducing legislation that attacks rising gas prices and energy prices generally, food prices, the cost of housing. The oversight that we do, I think, all has to also come back to the cost to the American people. The American people, I think, care deeply about corruption. It's why when Trump first ran, his message about draining the swamp had a lot of resonance. Now he's made the swamp just overflowing. But nevertheless, American people don't like to see a corrupt government. But they most particularly don't like it when they see that corruption affecting their personal lives. And so just to give one example that's much in the news these days, and that is the proposed merger between Paramount and Warner Brothers. It's one thing if that merger is going through because there has been a detailed analysis of the competition in the industry, and it's believed this is best for consumers. It's another thing if this is going through because of some kind of a corrupt bargain with the president. that goes to the content of CNN and changing the content of CNN, the way the previous merger involving some of the same parties has affected the changed content at CBS and the neutering of things like 60 Minutes. If this merger is for an illicit purpose and we should investigate what's behind it, then you could have thousands of people lose their jobs in the entertainment industry and throughout the economy that that industry supports. You could have fewer streaming services at higher prices for consumers. And I think the oversight that we do should always come back to that. What is the cost to the American people? Now, this is a cost that is more difficult to measure, but I would prioritize the corruption that we have seen within the Justice Department itself, because I think the damage to that department has been the most wide scale of all the agencies. Certainly things like USAID have been devastated, but it will take years, if not decades, to restore the reputation of the department for independence and nonpartisanship and the rule of law. So in the case of the slush fund for cop beaters, that's $1.776 billion of taxpayer money. That's a direct cost to taxpayers if that is allowed to go on. The president today was asked about it. He said, well, that'll be up to Todd Blanch. Well, I don't really have much confidence in Todd Blanch. I could see a scenario, for example, where instead of resurrecting that particular slush fund, they simply use other funds of the Justice Department to pay off some of the president's cronies and enablers, people like Mike Flynn, the erstwhile national security advisor for Trump in the first term, until it was discovered that he had lied to the FBI about contacts he'd had with the Russians and pled guilty twice. The administration intervened and basically dismissed a case in which the defendant already pled guilty, which is quite extraordinary. But now the Trump administration, in its second iteration, has gone further and has paid off with your money, with taxpayer money, $1.25 million to Michael Flynn. So we're seeing those payoffs take place outside of the public view and outside of this particular slush fund. But I think investigating how they're abusing taxpayer dollars at the Justice Department, looking into this corrupt IRS supposed settlement, issues like that warrant thorough investigation by a Democratic House and, I am increasingly optimistic, a Democratic Senate.
1: You laid out what you described as the top 10 ways that Trump has profited from the presidency: donations, funding his ballroom renovation, settlements with media companies, the Qatari donated Air Force One, to the more than $2 billion his family has made mostly from crypto in his first year back in office. Have any of those acts met the threshold of an impeachable offense?
2: Well, I think there have certainly been abuses of the presidency that would qualify. The question, I think, will be a tactical one when the time comes. Does impeachment provide the best remedy, or are there other remedies that we should use? And I don't know where the country is going to be when we get to the new year, which is when, knock on wood, we will control one or both houses. So I don't want to prejudge impeachment as a remedy, but there should definitely be consequences for this corrupt regime and those who have enabled it. I fully expect that, much as we saw during Trump 1, the administration is going to stonewall our subpoenas. And folks might remember in the first impeachment, the president was impeached for two things, two abuses of power. The first was withholding hundreds of millions of dollars in military aid to Ukraine in order to extort that country's leader, Zelensky, into helping him cheat in the election. And the second was his stonewalling, his ignoring, his refusing to comply with congressional subpoenas. That second article was also going to be an article of impeachment of President Nixon had he not resigned from office. I fully expect he will do the same thing again. And we will have limited remedies in what to do about his stonewalling of subpoenas. But the private sector, in all too many cases, has enabled or participated in this corrupt regime by these extorted contributions to the ballroom and other Trump projects. And I would certainly like to know what other machinations went on in, for example, the capitulation of law firms and other institutions to the pressure of the president. What kind of discussions were held about the extortion of money from ABC and CBS. They will not be able to refuse our subpoenas. So there's a lot of oversight that we can do by overseeing the private sector's relationship with this regime. And we can also use the power of the purse to get answers, to force compliance. So we'll have to use those tools and others to do the oversight work that's necessary to make sure that we root out corruption and that the government starts to work again for the people and not to enrich members of the administration.
1: You were the lead House impeachment manager in President Trump's first impeachment. I'm curious, thinking about it in context of 2024, when President Trump retook the White House, he's been impeached twice. Are Democrats thinking about impeachment, though, or is it taking potential lessons from 2024 and thinking maybe impeachment isn't the best path forward politically, and voters weren't that swayed in 2024 with two impeachments on the president's record?
2: Our thinking during the first Trump administration in the House was the president had abused the powers of his office. He had committed impeachable offenses. Now, we went into those impeachments knowing that the burden in the Senate of persuading a two-thirds majority to convict would be very, very high. But our view was that we had a responsibility in the House, if somebody had committed impeachable offenses, to charge them with impeachable offenses. And I think that was the right decision. I do think that those impeachments and what they revealed about the president also contributed to the country's understanding of those events and the seriousness of those offenses. So I think there was great value in those impeachments. And certainly the president feels there was great stigma attached to those impeachments. It's part of the reason why he and his enablers in the House have been trying to explore, is there a way to expunge those impeachments? Is there somewhere to take away the stain of those impeachments? He will forever be the most impeached president in history. And we will have to make that decision. And certainly there are going to be conversations about that when we take over the majority in the House, and I hope the Senate. But we will also think, okay, what is the most important tool right now, given where the country is at this moment? And I don't know what the resolution will be. I think there'll be enormous public interest in an impeachment, but whether we'll make that decision or not, I reserve judgment on. And I would also say that I served on the January 6th committee. I'm very proud of the work we did on that committee to expose the violence of that day, the president's role in the incitement that day, and to set the historic record. And I say that seeing every day how much they are trying to erase the memory of that day and the permutations and gyrations that people go through when they appear before our committee in the Senate Judiciary Committee and cannot say that the president lost his reelection in 2020. They cannot pronounce those words if they hope not to have their nominations withdrawn. And it is breathtaking to me that after what our committee revealed, that this would even be possible in this country. But from my point of view, that doesn't negate the importance of what we did in that committee in a very real way. It only accentuates, I think, the importance of what we did.
1: You mentioned subpoenas. Should the House or committees subpoena members of Trump's family as part of investigations into his business dealings with foreign governments, the cryptocurrency business? How much of the Trump family might be a part of subpoenas or an investigation?
2: Well, I think that's very possible and very likely, given the nature of what's been alleged. And it wouldn't be oversight involving his family just for the sake of doing oversight of his family. It would be oversight of members of his family only if there is credible evidence that they were engaged in conduct that violates the interests of the country, the laws of our country, that involves corruption. Then they don't get a pass any more than anyone else. I saw the president recently making the false claim to reporters that they want to treat me differently than everybody else. No, actually, the problem for him is we want to treat him the same as everybody else. He wants to be treated differently. He doesn't want ethics rules to apply to him. And they should apply to him, and they should apply to his kids, just like they should apply to anyone and their family if they're engaged in corrupt conduct. We simply don't know, when this administration is making decisions of foreign policy, are they with the best interests of the public in mind, or are they because the president got a $400 million jet from Qatar? Are we making decisions vis-a-vis Saudi Arabia because they're in the best interest of the country, or because the Saudis are investing billions in Jared Kushner's investment fund, or because they've invested billions in Trump properties or crypto enterprises or that of their kids? There is simply no way of knowing, and to protect the country, we really do need to know.
1: Suppose a Democrat wins the White House in 2028. What is the first thing that you would recommend doing to begin reversing what you have described as Trump's abuses of presidential power? Would you rehire the federal workforce? Would you rebuild the Department of Education, rebuild USAID? Would you overhaul presidential ethics laws? Day one, if a Democrat wins the White House, what should they do?
2: I think day one, we should be ready to go with an aggressive, bold agenda to try to move the country forward. And we should take aim at, I think, the central problem facing the country, which is that people are working harder than ever and they're just struggling to get by. That ought to be our primary focus, our reason for being. When I was a kid, my father was in the clothing business, or the rag business, as my dad used to call it. He was a traveling salesman. He made $18,000 a year. On the strength of that single income of $18,000, my parents bought our first home for $18,000. You could buy a home for the annual income of a clothing salesman. And now we have a whole generation of young people that wonder if they'll ever be able to buy a home. The year that I was born, the average new home buyer was 28 years old. The average home buyer today is 40 years old. If you were going to have an equivalent circumstance to my dad's and be able to buy a home in California for your annual income, you would need an annual income of about $1 million. And it doesn't have to be that way in this country. And I think the Democrats should hit the ground rolling with an agenda that brings down the cost of housing and the cost of childcare and the cost of health care and expands access to health care with bold, non-incremental ideas about how to do it. In terms of the federal government itself and rebuilding the federal government, there is going to be an enormous amount of work to do. And I think we ought not to rebuild in exactly the form and function maybe some of these agencies had before. It's not as if the federal government, as any other institution, is immune from the need of change and reform. So as we rebuild, we should rebuild with an idea of making it better than it was. Simply saying we're going to go back to the status quo ante, the way things looked before this wrecking crew came along, is just completely unsatisfactory. I think a lot about the Justice Department. What should a Justice Department look like? We need to rethink, I think, in terms of the Justice Department and other agencies, what is the focus of this agency? How can it best serve the public? How can it contribute to the mission of bringing costs down and making the economy work for people? The Justice Department, I think, should have a much heavier emphasis, for example, on attacking the anti-competitive concentration of power within the corporate world. Part of the reason we see food prices going up so high is we see all these mergers of grocery chains that are just raising food costs. And a lot of the concentration of industry has resulted in higher prices for people. So as we go about reforming the federal government, we ought to do so also with an eye towards what's the objective here. And central to that objective, I think, is making the economy work for people again. The problem we have today is not that people are out of work. The problem today is that people are working and they can barely afford to get by. And I don't think our democracy will ever be on a secure footing until our economy is on a secure footing, until people feel it's working for them. And for too many millions of people, they look at the way the economy is functioning now and they think, my parents had it better off. Life wasn't as hard for them. They could afford a home. They had secure retirement. They had health care that they stayed with their whole life. And I think when millions of people start to see the life they have is less than their parents for the first time in our history, all too many are willing to entertain any demagogue who comes along promising they alone can fix it. So we have got to address these big economic challenges, and I make that priority number one.
1: You mentioned You mentioned that your father was able to afford a home on an $18,000 salary. In San Francisco, Mayor Lurie passed the family zoning plan to build more housing here. But even so, the rates are alarmingly high to buy a home in California. So why should voters trust Democrats to remedy some of the economic concerns when in places within Democratic control, it's astronomically expensive to live here?
2: Yeah. Well, I think both parties have fallen down on the job when it comes to affordable housing. And for different reasons, there are a number of things that we can do to bring down the cost of housing. And we're going to have a comprehensive approach to it, which means it can't be just local government, and it can't be just state government or federal government. It's going to have to be all of us working together. I think one of the most important things the federal government can do is help make it pencil out to build affordable housing. There are mechanisms that we have. We don't have to invent them. The low-income housing tax credit, for example, that really work, that help incentivize the development of low-income housing and middle-income housing, or could, but those tax incentives are capped. And so the funds available under those programs quickly reach capacity, and then new housing projects cannot qualify because they're gone. I've introduced a bill called the Housing Boom Act that would lift that cap, that would treble the amount of housing you could build under this program, if not more. It has pieces to it that focus on minimum income housing and workforce housing. But these are just things that the federal government can do, and that is change the tax incentives. There are also things that we can do to stop making it worse, like the tariffs we have on Canada, which are pushing up lumber prices, and the horrible and inhumane immigration policies, which are deporting a lot of people who used to do construction work and driving up construction costs. So we can certainly stop making it worse, and we can, at the federal level, make things a lot better. But we're also, at the local level, going to have to really bring urgency to the approval of new housing, which has always been controversial. But I do think that we have seen dramatic change in people's recognition that we have to build more housing if we're ever going to solve this problem. And that means that we have to really cut the bureaucratic processes that result in kind of a stagnation when it comes to building new housing. And we're going to have to make it possible not just to build housing, but to do it quickly, to do it affordably. And I think the mayor is taking a lot of steps in the right direction to make that happen. State government also has a role to play, and I think we're seeing at the state level a movement from a NIMBY view to a YIMBY view, and I think all of those things are necessary, and a lot more. We're going to have to be creative about this, but at the end of the day, we need every layer of government thinking, okay, how do we do this? How do we do it quickly? How do we do it responsibly? How do we create the right incentives? And I don't see why we cannot recreate what we did after World War II, when we built millions and millions of new homes for returning GIs. We built them quickly, we built them affordably, and there's just no reason why we can't do that again. And if we don't do this, if we don't address this, if we don't create a lot of new housing and do so quickly, we can continue spending billions as we have to move people who are homeless off the street and into housing, and we will simply have new people take their place on the street. There's just no way to address homelessness without addressing the scarcity of housing. So I think we're going to have to do all these things.
1: You mentioned the Justice Department earlier and how important it is for you. Critics of President Trump have accused him of politicizing the Justice Department. And here in California, the DOJ is investigating Governor Newsom and Jennifer Siebel Newsom, his wife, including an inquiry into her taxes. Do you think the governor is right that that investigation is politically motivated?
2: I think that there used to be a presumption when the Justice Department opened an investigation or conducted an investigation or sought an indictment, it was doing so in good faith and with a proper basis. When it comes to the president's enemies, the presumption has now, I think, had to be flipped on its head. It should be presumed illegitimate until it is shown otherwise. And of course, I'm a target of the administration too, but they tried to indict six of my colleagues over a video they made that stated the obvious law and constitutional fact that if you're in the military, you do not have to obey an illegal order. Indeed, you have a duty not to. The idea that they went before a grand jury and sought an indictment, I can't tell you how shocking that is as a prosecutor. The fact that they went before a grand jury and obtained an indictment of James Comey over seashells is so absurd and dangerous. I think there will be a new terminology in the Justice Department in the future, or in any DA's office, where someone suggests a case and the response is, that's a seashells case. Are you out of your mind? We don't do seashells cases here. So I think the presumption has now been flipped because of the terrible bad faith. I mean, you know when Jeanine Pirro is sounding like the voice of reason, that something is really, really wrong. Blanche was asked about this, and this is another reason why he's so unfit for this job. He was asked whether it'd be appropriate for the president to fire Pirro because she dismissed a case that lacked evidence. There's a very easy answer to that question if you're any kind of a credible prosecutor, and you would say, no, you don't fire a prosecutor who does the right thing. I mean, maybe you fire her for bringing the case to begin with. I would fire her for not doing her homework and realizing there was no there there. That was a terrible travesty, and they put that Olympian to all the expense and anguish and turmoil of going through a prosecution. But we have seen the department so abuse its power, and now we have an attorney general who thinks it's not only the right of the president, but a duty of the president to go after his enemies. It's really beyond comprehension. And the result is we've seen thousands and thousands of talented career prosecutors just fleeing the Justice Department. And it terrifies me to think who's now filling those ranks, who is attracted to a department that brings seashells cases. This is why I say it's going to be such a long project to rebuild that department.
1: Have you seen evidence that the probe into the Newsoms is a seashells case? And is there anything you could do on the Judiciary Committee to shed more light on this investigation?
2: I'm not privy to any of the evidence or supposed evidence that the administration is relying upon. I just know that you can't trust the motives of the administration, and you can't trust the leadership of the Justice Department. It pains me to say so, but that is so evidently clear. In terms of what the Congress can do, we can certainly do oversight of the Justice Department. One of the other legislative proposals I think that ought to be early on our agenda when we take over the House and Senate and White House is a bill that I've introduced. It's called the Protecting Our Democracy Act, and it sprang from a conversation that I had with Speaker Pelosi during the first Trump administration when I suggested that we start to think about our own set of post-Watergate reforms, just like the Congress did after Nixon. After Watergate, the Congress passed an amazing set of reforms, campaign finance reforms. It established the offices of Inspector General to be independent offices to root out fraud and abuse and malfeasance within the executive. It established oversight of the intelligence community, which had been abused by Nixon, did a lot of really important things. And we brought together the chairs of various committees, and we came up with a package of reforms to address a lot of the abuses of the first Trump administration. And we passed it in the House, and it didn't pass in the Senate. And I've reintroduced that legislation. But of course, the list of broken guardrails has now become so much longer. The safeguards that need restoring, much more expansive. What we've discovered is that norms that we thought inviolate have, well, it turns out you can violate them quite regularly as long as you have one party that is so committed to the president, it will not stand up to him in any way, shape, or form. So that means we need to enshrine these protections in law. So we will need to introduce a newer version at the end of this horror show that addresses each of these things, that tries to once again rebuild the wall of independence between the White House and the Justice Department. But I would certainly would like to look into, for example, the firing of Eric Siebert. He didn't believe there was sufficient evidence to indict Comey, and he was forced out. There should be an investigation into firing of prosecutors who will not bring politically motivated cases that lack evidence. And so I hope we will do that, and I expect we will do that oversight.
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1: You mentioned the Olympian who was the target of that case, and you mentioned that you have also been under investigation. How has it affected you and your family?
2: Well, sadly, I've had now long experience with this. After leading his impeachment and serving on the January 6th committee during the first term and thereafter, and now during the second term, yes, we've had to beef up our security. We've been on the receiving end of innumerable threats. And each time the president goes after me, it tends to generate new threats that can take a variety of forms that threaten me and members of my family. And so this is not a new phenomenon for me. I am seeing it now play out with a lot of my colleagues who are not as used to this. Believe me, it's not something that I was ever desirous of becoming acclimated to, but I've had to.
1: You take them out to lunch and say, this is unfortunately what you have to do in order to survive this environment.
2: Yes, I've had conversations with many of my colleagues about what do you need to do to protect yourself? What should you be doing at home? What should you be doing when you're on the road? What should you be doing when you are doing publicly noticed events? And how do you afford all this? And what if they go after you using the Justice Department? And how do legal defense funds work? So sadly, we've all had to have these conversations because the list of targets and list of threats just keeps going up. And now it is not confined to Democrats on the receiving end of the president's threats and abuse. It is also extending to Republicans who are now acknowledging that they're facing their own security problems and they're having to deal with it. And I've had any number of conversations also to the effect of, yeah, we need to do something about this. I'm glad you've discovered it. I'm sorry you've discovered it in the way you have. And the result has been we have allocated some of our resources now to security. I remember on January 6th, I had been one of the floor managers that day that Speaker Pelosi appointed to manage the floor and oppose the efforts to overturn the election. So I was on the floor on January 6th, and I remember the first time I knew something was wrong. I had been vaguely aware that people were looking at their phones watching something. I really was not aware of what was going on outside the building for quite a while. And it wasn't until I looked up and I saw that the speaker's chair was empty that I knew something was up, because the speaker from our prep sessions, I knew that she had planned to preside for the entire joint session. And then I remember Capitol Police rushing onto the House floor and grabbing Steny Hoyer, our number two, and whisking him off the House floor so fast. And then they came back on the House floor and made a series of increasingly alarming reports of rioters in the building, that we needed to get out our gas masks, which I didn't even know we had. And there was some degree of frustration slash panic on the floor about getting these things open. They were polyethylene bags that you pulled over your head with an elastic band around the neck and a fan so you didn't asphyxiate. And the fan set off this buzzing sound like hornets. And so this is going on all over the House floor. It's a very chaotic scene. And when the police finally came back on the floor and said, you need to get out and you need to get out now, there was a crush to get out the exit doors. And I was surprised suddenly, where did all these people come from? But they came from the other rooms adjacent to the House floor, because the exit route was through the floor. And as I waited for people to leave, you could really hear it getting loud outside now and people banging on the doors to get in. And two Republicans came up to me and said, you can't let them see you, meaning the rioters. And the other said, that's right, I know these people, I can talk to these people, I can talk my way through these people. You're in a whole different category. And at first I was touched by their evident concern for my safety. But my next reaction was, if you sons of bitches hadn't been lying about the election, I wouldn't have to worry about my safety. None of us would. And when I finally walked out, I walked out with a Republican. There were these wooden posts affixed to the floor that had hand sanitizer. So when you came onto the house during the pandemic, you could wash your hands. And he had ripped this thing out of the floor, this wooden post, carry as a club. And I said, are you really that worried? And he said, yes, I think I just heard shots, which I think was when Ashley Babbitt was shot. He had a member pin on, but I didn't recognize him. His name is Pat Philbin. He's from Texas. And I said, how long have you been here? And he said, 72 hours. Then I realized he'd just been sworn in earlier that week. And I didn't know what to say to him. So I just kind of in a deadpan said to him, it's not always like this. But we, you know, we've had these meetings now on a bipartisan basis with a Senate Sergeant at Arms, but it's a very bipartisan concern now, and it's a bipartisan problem. And it goes well beyond members of Congress. I remember talking to a school board member a couple of years ago from the South Bay who said she was not going to run for the school board again because she was getting death threats on the school board. And she says, I have a young family. Why do I need this in our lives? And we have got to find a way of stopping this. And it needs to be a bipartisan effort because we've already seen the horrible fruits of it. And it's been bipartisan.
1: 2026 is a major moment for Democrats to leverage some of the growing frustration with President Trump and Republicans to take back power in Washington. But it also seems that recent primary elections have shown the Democratic Party is ideologically splintered between the farther left wing of the party and more centrist members. For example, progressive Michigan Senate candidate Abdul El-Sayed just won a very bitter primary against a more moderate Democrat. Have you endorsed El-Sayed?
2: I'm supporting him now. And I stayed out of the primary, but I'm supporting him. And just spoke with him for the first time earlier this week. And that is the seat we must win.
1: Does his victory in the primary make the case that Democrats need to move further to the left? Or maybe the bigger question is, how is the, quote, establishment Democratic Party thinking of these primary victories from progressives?
2: The primaries, I think, have been disparate in their results. There was a moderate candidate against a progressive candidate in Hawaii, and the moderate candidate won. And

0: at all of these races is the candidates that are offering a bold alternative to the status quo are doing well, and those who do not offer that are doing poorly. And this shouldn't be a radical thought. People are deeply, deeply dissatisfied with the status quo. They're working their ass off, and they just can't get ahead. And I remember talking to a young woman in the far north of the state who told me that she did everything she was supposed to do. She was told to go to college, get a good education. So she did. She got a lot of good student loans along with it. Between her student loans and her health insurance and her rent, which kept going up faster than her salary, she had nothing saved and nothing to save in the future. And she was just in tears describing how she was working as hard as she could. And she was terrified of getting sick because she had health insurance, but it wasn't particularly good. And she couldn't afford to get sick. That just is completely unacceptable. And it doesn't have to be that way. It shouldn't be that young people have to become horribly saddled in debt to afford an education. It shouldn't be that healthcare is unaffordable for people. If people are working hard, they should be able to afford a good quality of life in this country. And if they're not able to afford a good quality of life, it's not their fault, it's ours as policymakers. And I think any elected official who does not recognize that and is not advocating for things that are big and bold that will address that, things like Medicare for All that would bring down the cost of healthcare, I think people who are not embracing bold solutions are going to be in trouble. I think there is a commonality here also between Trump's election, and that is that in the last presidential election, Joe Biden became so closely associated with a deeply unpopular status quo. Kamala Harris only had 100 days to try to run away from a status quo, which is hard to do as vice president of the United States. And Donald Trump became the change agent. And if people are deeply unsatisfied with the economy and their life, they're going to vote for change, even change that threatens to break everything the way Trump did. Now he's the status quo. He is the horrible face of a horrible status quo in which people cannot afford anything, and we have the most oblivious leader we've ever had who thinks inflation is a hoax and has disappeared and thinks housing is so unimportant. I mean, why would you even ask me about housing when I'm talking about the ballroom? How discourteous of you, reporter. So I think we just have to stay laser focused on the economy and the needs of the American people and the need to make the economy work for people and to bring home how this president is so oblivious. The only economy he cares about is his own damn personal wealth. And he's made more money as president in a year and a half, 2 years, than in his whole life combined, in which he was mostly a failed businessman until he had the leverage of the White House to enrich himself and his family. And his economy now is doing great while everybody else's is suffering. So I think Democrats that stay focused on making the economy work for people, pointing out how the president's corruption is impairing our ability to deal with these real problems are going to do great, whether they're progressive or moderate. And I think we need a Democratic Party that is big enough for both. I want to be in the majority. I do not want to be in a small, pure Democratic Party that can't win an election because it's too narrow. We have to have a big tent. And so I welcome a big tent.
1: My final question before audience questions. You mentioned housing. It has become a defining issue in a very heated congressional contest here in San Francisco to replace Speaker Emerita Nancy Pelosi between State Senator Scott Wiener and Supervisor Connie Chan. Why do you support Connie Chan, who was endorsed by Nancy Pelosi? Why do you support her?
0: Well, I got to know Connie over the last 3 years, and I've just been very impressed with her. With her strength and her tenacity, with the degree to which she is just a very powerful voice for those who are disenfranchised. I think her immigrant experience informs a lot of what she does and the priorities that she has. So I think that she has the potential of growing into the kind of leadership

0: that San Franciscans have had a right to expect with Nancy Pelosi. Now, that is an impossible standard, but I see in her someone who has Nancy's tenacity, her passion for a better life for her constituents, and who is looking after the most vulnerable. I think she will make a great member of Congress.
1: I know how important the Speaker Emerita's endorsement was in your Senate campaign. Did she ask you to endorse Supervisor Chan?
0: No. In fact, I endorsed Connie before the Speaker did. I certainly discussed with the Speaker, I didn't want to get involved in a race in her district without talking about it with her first. But this was not something that she asked me to do. It was something I wanted to do. And I don't get involved in that many races unless it is a must-win district for Democrats. So whether it's helping our new candidate in Maine, Troy Jackson, or Josh Turek in Iowa, or James Tallarico in Texas, or Mary Poltola in Alaska, Sher Brown in Ohio, Roy Cooper, I was just at an event for him last night. I'm going everywhere, doing everything I can to help flip the Senate. And the good news is, we now have multiple pathways to flipping the Senate. But Connie was one of those rare candidates in a Democratic primary where I felt strongly enough about getting involved.
1: We have 7 audience questions here, so let's try to get through as many of them as possible. This one might be simple. Are you running for president in 2028?
0: No, I'm not. Somebody has to stay in the Senate. All my colleagues are running for president. No, I just got elected to the Senate. And I really want to focus on the job I have to do, which is represent 40 million people, which I feel very lucky to do. And I also feel that we're at a really perilous moment in our history where it is really not clear where the country is heading. And I think I have an important role to play in the Senate in protecting our democracy, and that is more than a full-time occupation.
1: This question is about the war in Iran and if there's any opportunity to gain support for alternative or greener energy sources and sectors, considering we've seen the impact on gas prices and whatnot. But I also want to broadly ask you, like, how do Democrats end the war in Iran and in Gaza as well? How do Democrats approach foreign policy?
0: Well, that's a very big question. I would say vis-a-vis the Iran war, one of the tools that we've been using have been war powers resolutions to try to bring this war to an end. I was the first senator to introduce a war powers resolution. I did it before the Iran war began, when we started blowing up ships in the Caribbean. Under our Constitution, our founders did something that was truly revolutionary. At that time, it was the monarch who always had the power to make war. It wasn't the parliament, but our founders gave that power to the Congress, not the president, because they feared that a president might grow too fond of war. Well, if there was ever a president who's grown fond of war, it's this one. And it began with blowing up these ships in the Caribbean. It continued until we were blowing up shipwreck survivors on ships in the Caribbean. But the important thing to note for people is these uses of military force are unlawful and unconstitutional in the first instance, because only Congress has the power to authorize force that way, barring an attack on the U.S. or an imminent attack on the U.S., neither of which was present in the case of Iran or in the case of Venezuela or in the case of these boat strikes. And I have another resolution I'll be bringing up as soon as we get back, again, to try to bring an end to the Iran war. And we have been winning some of these floor votes. And each time we do, we grow, I think, more of the congressional support needed to truly bring an end to the war. The way to bring an end to the war is by not funding it. And if we had some of the Republicans willing to go with us to say we are going to cut off funding for this, then it would dramatically bring about an end to the war. This war was ill-considered from the very beginning. It's already had the most tragic consequences. We've lost 18 service members. It has escalated the cost of living for American families. It has empowered Iran already, tragically. Prior to the war, the Iranians may have theorized that they had the power to close the strait, notwithstanding the force the United States might use to reopen it. They may have known that in theory, now they know it in practice. And that is already a strategic defeat for the United States. I don't know how the administration ends this war, except I think for their part, they're going to look for any face-saving way they can, which means that the resolution is not going to be a good one. It will not, I think, bring about any meaningful guarantee of an end to the Iranian nuclear program. After the president tore up and dumped all over the JCPOA, he seems desperate for something that would be even half as good as the JCPOA. So I don't know how the administration ends this, but I do know that Congress needs to do everything it can to end this. And we need to continue forcing our colleagues to vote on this deeply unpopular war until we get enough votes to cut off funding for it.
1: And what about in Israel? And it's become a defining, divisive issue among Democratic voters. Does the Democratic Party need to change its position on Israel?
0: I think that the actions of the Netanyahu government have really brought about a sea change of public opinion in the United States towards Israel, and particularly towards this Israeli government, towards Netanyahu's government. And I think that the U.S. Congress now is going to have to be very circumspect about the support that we give Israel and make sure that it is used to protect Israel and not used for indiscriminate bombing in Gaza or Lebanon or to expand the war. In one of the few areas of agreement I have with the administration, I think that Israel ought to do everything it can to meet this peace plan that the administration helped put together. Hamas has said that it is willing to disarm. I don't trust Hamas. At the same time, tragically, I don't trust Netanyahu. But I do think it is very much in Israel's interest to try to make that peace plan successful and try to take every step that it can to encourage all of the points to be implemented, including the disarmament of Hamas, but also the withdrawal of Israel as agreed to under this peace deal. And I think the Congress, for its part, should weigh in and use the leverage it has, which includes funding for Israel, to stop the settler violence in the West Bank, to stop the perpetuation of the war in Gaza. And I've been the author of some of these efforts in the Senate, one of which early in the year or last year garnered the support of every single Democrat in the Senate except Senator Fetterman. It was a rare rebuke of the Netanyahu administration by all of the Democrats in the Senate. And I'm now leading a letter on pushing back against the violence in the West Bank, which I hope to gain similar broad support for. But I think that it's important both to condemn Hamas and the terrorist attack, the murder and the rape of Israeli civilians by Hamas, but also to acknowledge the wanton destruction in Gaza perpetrated by the Netanyahu government, as well as the settler violence. I think the U.S. should use the leverage it has to attack both of those things.
1: AIPAC spending has become a boogeyman in this election cycle. You have benefited from AIPAC spending in the past. What is the Democratic Party's, what do you think the approach should be to AIPAC spending?
0: For my own part, I can't speak for the whole party. I've always tried to figure out what is the way to get to a two-state solution, which I think is the only enduring way to end this conflict. And that has at times put me at odds with AIPAC. I was a strong supporter of the JCPOA, and after my support of that, AIPAC was furious with me. But I'm going to continue to make my decisions based on what I think is in our national security interest and in the interest of peace in the Middle East, a safe and secure Israel living side by side with a safe and secure Palestinian state. And I will let the organizations across the spectrum decide whether they want to support me or others, or whether I want their support based on whether they agree with what I think is best. And if they do, they do. And if they don't, they don't.
1: Final question. We got a lot of questions like this. What will it take to turn the Democratic Party into a fighting force against the Republican agenda. And I think maybe the question here is, are the Democrats fighting back enough?
0: Yeah. Well, I don't think you can ever be satisfied until you start winning and defeating the other side with the strength of the fight. And I think there's been enormous frustration, which I totally understand, that lacking the numbers for legislative victories in the Congress, it's very hard. Now, we have been successful in some respects in stopping worse things from happening. We, for example, have been able to fend off this disastrous SAVE Act, which the president has been trying to force through the Senate. The Senate Democrats have been really the only wall that has held to prevent that from taking place. But I would say this about, because I think implicit in this question is, shouldn't we fight more like Republicans? I don't want to become what they are. I don't want a Democratic president to abuse their power the way this one does. I don't want to see a Democratic president engage in impeachable conduct or abuse power of his position to enrich himself. I don't want to see a Democratic president use the Justice Department to go after his enemies. I don't want to see any of that. But I do want to see a Democratic Party that has the courage of its convictions and is willing to fight for what it believes in and to fight for things that are bold, that is not a return to the past, that is not incremental, that move the country forward. I mentioned Medicare for All because this is a very efficient way to get health care. I think every American that wants to participate in Medicare should be able to participate in Medicare. That is not a difficult thing to conceive of. And we have to be, I think, prepared to embrace something like that and to say, okay, if you put us back in power, we will restore the premium tax credits under the ACA. That just doesn't cut it. And yeah, they should be restored. But that is not an answer to the fact that millions of people still don't have health care and millions that do can't afford it. You know, if you go to the wrong hospital in an emergency, you get charged and go into horrible debt because it wasn't on your plan when you were suffering a heart attack. It's not like you could say, take me to a different hospital. So I want to see a Democratic Party that articulates a few big, bold ideas, that is willing to take risks and experiment, that is willing to be Rooseveltian, both in experimenting and realizing that certain experiments may not work, but some will, that could be enormously beneficial to the country, and we cannot be afraid of that. I'd also like to see a Democratic Party that is Rooseveltian in the Theodore Roosevelt sense of being champions for the environment and attacking climate change and dramatically expanding renewable energy. And we will have a lot of work to do because we have been racing backwards under this administration.
1: Well, Senator Schiff, thank you for joining us here today. I'm Hannah Wiley, and Senator, thank you again.
0: Well, thank you, and thank you all for coming. Can I just say one last thing? Because I know how difficult and bleak things can be right now, and how many Americans are just terrified of where we are. I have every confidence we're going to get through this. We are a deeply resilient country. We have been through other challenging times in our history. This too shall pass. But what we do in this moment will determine how quickly it passes. And there is a role for all of us. And the most important thing is to be engaged. There's nothing more dispiriting than feeling you have no power to influence your circumstances. In fact, you do have power to influence your circumstances, whether your circle is large or small. We all have the ability to influence others and to help get this great country through this terrible chapter of our history. And I thank you for all that you're doing. Thank you.

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Today, you heard U.S. Senator Adam Schiff. Our program's a production of Commonwealth Club World Affairs of California. I'm Gloria Duffy, the club's co-president and co-CEO. 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
1: 2026 is about halfway over, so we look to see what some of Morning Edition's most popular stories have been about so far this year. 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
8: 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It was coming from me.
6: 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First, this news.
7: Live from NPR News in Washington, I'm Amy Held. Canadians appear to overwhelmingly support their Prime Minister Mark Carney's response to the trade war with the U.S. Dan Karpinchuk reports from Toronto.
13: Provincial premiers from across the country say Trump has gone too far, and all, with the exception of Alberta, say it's time to fight back. They agree it will be tough on Canadians. Jobs will be lost and businesses closed because of President Trump's 50% tariffs. Many business leaders, such as the Canadian Steel Producers Association, agree that no deal is better than a bad deal. Fans at Major League Soccer matches in Montreal and Vancouver booed the U.S. national anthem Saturday. Many people promised to shun American alcohol. Ottawa's retaliation begins on September the 8th, targeting U.S. sectors including steel, dairy, appliances, agricultural equipment, pulp and paper, and electronics. For NPR News, I'm Dan Karpinchuk in Toronto.
7: Economists say Trump's tariffs on Canada will mean higher prices for U.S. consumers. At the same time, polls show more voters say cost of living is a top issue and just a third approve of Trump's handling of the economy. NPR's Mara Liasson reports Trump is ramping up his efforts to support Republican candidates running in the midterm elections.
14: Trump is concerned that Republican voters will not turn out in November if he's not on the ballot. Here he is at a rally for Republican Senator Darlene Graham in South Carolina.
15: What I really want you to do is pretend, please, that I'm on the ballot. Just come and vote. It's so important.
14: That argument may encourage Trump supporters to turn out even if he's not on the ballot. But if Republicans do poorly in November, it will also allow him to argue that it wasn't a repudiation of him since he wasn't on the ballot. Mara Liasson, NPR News.
7: Another big storm means more flooding and winds for Hawaii as the state still recovers from Hurricane Lala. NPR's Chandelise Duster reports.
16: Tropical storm Mokay is bringing heavy rains and gusty winds to the Big Island of Hawaii and other islands through Monday. The National Weather Service says the tropical storm is not expected to make landfall, but could drop more than a foot of rain across the Big Island. Rainfall from Mokay could produce life-threatening flooding and mudslides, especially in areas affected by Hurricane Lala, which hammered the Big Island a week ago. Heavy rainfall from Lala triggered floods and mudslides that destroyed roads, homes, and bridges. More than 8,000 people were still without power as of Saturday morning ahead of Mokay's arrival. Chandelise Duster, NPR News.
7: In a first and last, according to organizers, the streets of downtown D.C. have become a racetrack for the Freedom 250 Grand Prix. President Trump waved the green flag for dozens of race cars approaching speeds of 200 miles per hour for 147 laps around the National Mall. It's one of several events Trump has spearheaded this summer in celebration of the nation's 250th, some by executive order, bypassing Congress. This is NPR News. At least 22 people were killed early today in Guinea after a mountainous heap of garbage collapsed in the largest landfill in the capital, Conakry. That's according to the West African nation's Civil Protection Service. Heavy rains washed over the refuse, triggering the landslide that buried nearby shacks. For decades, the U.S. has served adults with disabilities in their communities rather than in institutions. NPR's Janaki Mehta reports the Trump administration is trying to reverse that.
17: Siblings Kaylee and Cody Brendel grew up near the Jersey Shore. Both of them are blind, and Cody, who's 27, also has autism. And after high school, for years, he was in a kind of limbo. Until now, his family has found a community-based program funded by Medicaid where he learns life skills like job training at Jersey Mike's, where he loves bopping lettuce.
18: You have to bang it down a couple of times to loosen the cord.
17: But now, the Justice Department has said it will no longer enforce a legal protection that says states must provide services for adults with disabilities in their community. Here's Cody's sister, Kaylee.
19: That affects everything. Integrated setting affects school, where you can work. It affects the community-based programs like what my brother uses.
17: The law hasn't changed, but the administration may no longer enforce it. Janaki Mehta, NPR News.
7: A heads up, literally, this week features a near-total lunar eclipse. Thursday into Friday, Earth's shadow will cover around 96% of the moon. If skies stay clear, it will be visible to billions across North and South America, Europe, Africa, and the Middle East. 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
21: From NPR, this is Hidden Brain. I'm Shankar Vedantam. In the 17th century novel Don Quixote, the hero, an aging knight, sets his sight on a woman named Aldonza Lorenzo. To everyone else, Aldonza is a rough-hewn peasant woman, ordinary in every way. But when Don Quixote looks at her, he sees someone special, a radiant, elegant woman, the embodiment of beauty and virtue. He speaks of her in exalted terms. He imagines her as the inspiration for his quests. He insists on her perfection, even if reality offers little support for his views. He even bestows on her a graceful name that speaks to the sweetness of her character, Dulcinea. We may mock Don Quixote's romantic delusions, but it turns out he might have the last laugh. Psychological research has begun to explore how our perceptions of other people can shape our relationships with them. That's true when it comes to wildly inflated estimates, like Don Quixote's view of Dulcinea. But it's also true when it comes to views that are harshly critical. They, too, shape our relationships with our neighbors, our coworkers, and our partners. This week on Hidden Brain, how our minds shape what we see, how those perceptions create reality, and how to be a better partner.

0: Imagine that the person you love most in the world is standing right in front of you. What do you see? Are you taking in their distinctive qualities, their particular characteristics, or are you seeing them through the lens of your own thoughts and feelings and anxieties? At the University of Maryland, psychologist Edward LeMay studies how people's fears and feelings skew their perceptions of their partners and how changing our perceptions can change the nature of our relationships. Ed LeMay, welcome to Hidden Brain.
1: Thanks so much, Shankar. It's great to be here.
0: Ed, I want to go back some 750 years when a boy spotted a girl in Florence. The boy would go on to become one of the most celebrated writers and poets of all time. Who are these young people, and can you paint a picture for me of what happened that day?
1: Sure. So the boy was Dante Alighieri, and he met Beatrice Portinari at her father's house. Her father was hosting a May Day party. And at this party, he essentially fell in love with Beatrice, at love at first sight. He famously claimed at that moment that his vital spirit began to tremble and he became a servant to love.
0: Now, I understand that when they first met, they were both children.
1: Yeah, that's correct. Dante was 9 and Beatrice was just 8.
0: Now, did they stay friends? Did they did their relationship blossom and grow from there?
1: No, they did not. In fact, they didn't have many social interactions. Another notable interaction happened 9 years later when Dante saw Beatrice walking down the street. She offered him a greeting, and Dante was so overwhelmed by that greeting that he returned to his room and reflected on that very minor social interaction, and it inspired his first sonnet. But aside from these two encounters, the party and this small interaction on the street, Dante and Beatrice actually had no contact. They may have seen each other in passing, but no formal courtship or even private conversations. Both, in fact, actually married other people.
0: Wow. Now, Dante held on to his image of Beatrice, especially after she died a few years later. Tell me what was happening in his mind and the image in his mind that he created of her.
1: Yeah, so Beatrice passed away in 1290, and without that contact with Beatrice, his imagination was sort of let loose, unconstrained. And so he essentially constructed in his mind an idealized version of Beatrice. In fact, his imagination of Beatrice eventually became the inspiration for his Divine Comedy. And Beatrice took on the role of savior in that work.
0: I mean, it's kind of striking that a couple of chance encounters in this young man's life could end up playing such a substantial role in his later development as an artist. And of course, you know, someone looking at this from the outside would say he hardly knew her. He was just making this all up in his head.
1: Yeah, that's correct. But people do have a way of filling in the blanks and constructing images of people that are not strongly tied to reality.
0: Much more recently, a similar storyline played out in a movie called 500 Days of Summer, which came out in 2009. Tell me the basic plot of the movie, Ed.
1: Sure. In that movie, we have two main characters, Tom and Summer, and their relationship is characterized by a profound gap in perception. Tom falls in love with Summer, and he becomes convinced that they have a deep, meaningful partnership. Whereas Summer insists from the very start that she's not looking for anything serious. And throughout their relationship, he continues to interpret their various interactions, you know, the time they spend together, the signs of emotional closeness, the signs of intimacy, as evidence that the relationship is becoming something more than Summer even said she wanted at the beginning. And over time, Tom builds this narrative in his mind about how deep their relationship is and about the future that they're going to have together.
0: There's a striking scene near the end of the movie when Tom and Summer have parted, but Tom continues to believe that the two of them are meant to be together. Describe what happens at the end of the movie, Ed.
1: Yeah, there's this one central scene at the end of the movie. There's a voiceover at the start of the scene, and the voiceover says that Tom is walking to her apartment. I'm intoxicated by the promise of the evening.
2: The evening. He believed that this time his expectations would align with reality.
1: And they did this really creative thing where they had a split screen. And on one side of this screen, you saw the label expectations. And on the other side of the screen, there was the label reality. And on the expectations side of the screen, we see Tom imagining this warm, intimate reunion with Summer. Summer spots him from across the room. She lights up. She moves over toward him as if no time has passed between them. And in his mind, they slip easily back into the shared rhythm that they had before. There's lingering eye contact, private jokes, touches that signal that there's still a connection between them and still chemistry between them. And that chemistry is obvious to everybody else there at the party.
0: Uh-huh.
1: The evening, as he imagines it, isn't just this pleasant encounter, but it's a turning point. It's this confirmation that what they had before isn't over, and that the distance between them was just temporary, and that this night will gently set things back into the course that they were on before.
0: And what happens on the reality side of the screen?
1: Well, on the reality side of the screen, we see something that's very different. So here, Summer greets Tom kindly, but briefly, with the same kind of politeness that she extends to all of the other guests at the party. Before moving on to circulate through the party, they have this very brief interaction, and their interactions are short and sort of surface level throughout the night. They lack the emotional charge that he was imagining. Tom spends much of the evening sort of on the margins, watching rather than participating and trying to see meaning in her gestures that don't quite hold. The room feels fuller, noisier, less centered on him than he expected. And then quietly but unmistakably comes the moment where his imagination essentially collapses. It's shattered. He notices the engagement ring that Summer is wearing. She's become engaged to somebody else. And in that instant, the ambiguity disappears.
0: I understand that as a young man, you yourself had an experience like Tom's. Can you paint me a picture of how it unfolded, Ed?
1: When I was in high school, I had a major crush on a friend of mine, but she was in a relationship with somebody else. And for a long time, I told myself that she probably liked me too, given our closeness, and that if she weren't already with someone, perhaps something might happen between us. So eventually, she and her boyfriend broke up. And I remember thinking, okay, this might be my chance. So not long after, she asked if I wanted to go to the mall. And I picked her up thinking that maybe this might actually be like a date or something. But when I got there, I was surprised to see that she invited her sister and another friend along, a guy that I didn't know. And her sister sat in the front seat, and she and the guy sat in the back. And as I was driving, the two of them in the back leaned over and started kissing in my back seat.
0: Oh, dear. Oh, dear.
1: I remember just sitting there kind of stunned. And that was the moment that it hit me that what I had been seeing all along, that she might be into me, really wasn't coming from her. It was coming from me.
0: So, Ed, the psychological term projection has made its way into popular culture. We understand that it's not just movie projectors that create an image on the screen. Our minds do this too?
1: Yes, that's correct. By projection, what we mean is this tendency for people to use themselves as a guide to understanding other people. To be a little bit more concrete, it's a tendency for people to think that other people have the same thoughts, feelings, motivations, characteristics that they have. And it's been documented many, many times that people have this projection bias.
0: We don't see our projections as projections, so what we think we see becomes what we actually see. It becomes our reality. When we come back, a look at the lenses that shape how we see our friends and partners and how they burnish or disfigure what is really in front of our eyes. 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I'm Shankar Vedantam. This is NPR.

0: 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Now, if you haven't stepped outside of your house yet, don't do it. It's way too hot. For Las Cruces in the lower elevations, it is sunny with a high near 100 today, and those temperatures slowly begin to increase throughout the week. Over in Silver City, you will be experiencing temperatures in the mid-90s today throughout the rest of the week. 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
2: This is Hidden Brain. I'm Shankar Vedanta. When we look at our friends and romantic partners, we feel as if we're seeing them clearly, taking in who they are, what they want. Other people may be gripped by delusions, we tell ourselves, but we see things clearly. Psychologist Edward LeMay has found that these projections can both help and harm our relationships. Ed, you've studied the scenario described in 500 Days of Summer, where one person has romantic feelings for a friend and assumes the friend feels the same way. Describe the setup of your study and what you found.
3: I've conducted a few studies on platonic friendships between men and women. And it's important to note that these are heterosexual men and women. And in one study, we just took a snapshot of what's happening in the relationship. But then in the other study, we actually followed people over time to look at how these friendships progress. One of the central findings across both studies was that when people had romantic desires for their friend, they projected this desire onto their friend. They believed that their friend reciprocated their romantic feelings. Now, importantly, we also had the friend in the study, so we could measure whether the friend actually reciprocated. And what we found was that when people had romantic attraction toward their friend, they greatly exaggerated the extent to which their friend reciprocated their romantic attraction. In other words, they projected their romantic attraction.
2: Now, I'm wondering, did this projection have an effect on the relationship between these two people? So if I am overestimating how much someone is attracted to me, does that eventually change how they actually feel toward me?
3: Yes, it does. Projection often has consequences because it shapes our behavior. And so in this particular case, the illusion that the friend reciprocated desire seemed to give people courage to pursue their friend. So they engaged in a variety of behaviors that social scientists refer to as relationship initiation behaviors. These include things like directly expressing one's interest in the other person, but more bold things like moving in for a kiss, looking deep into a person's eyes, engaging in flirting, and then trying to enhance one's appearance, doing whatever one can to attract the other person. And people who engaged in these behaviors, there was sort of a self-fulfilling prophecy that unfolded. So the friend ended up becoming more interested in them over time because we all like to receive attention. We all like to be valued. And so people whose projection gave them the courage to initiate the romantic relationship ended up, in many cases, getting what they actually wanted, which is a friend who did indeed like them back. So initially, it seemed to be a bias and an error in judgment, but that expectation or belief that the friend reciprocated actually ended up becoming true over time.
2: So it might not have been the case with Tom and Summer in the movie, and it might not have been the case with you and your friend in high school, but in general, what you're finding is that these projections have powerful effects not just on our behavior, but then on the subsequent behavior of the person that we're interested in.
3: Yeah, that's correct. The projections can end up having an influence on other people's behavior and how other people feel about you. But your point is also a good one, that it doesn't always happen that way. There needs to be, at the outset, a belief that this person who's engaging in the projection is a compatible partner for you. Hmm. Do you see them as somebody who is desirable, who fits what you're looking for in a romantic partner? And if that's not true, then no matter how much the person projects, the relationship isn't going to develop. So there needs to be a bit of a compatibility, you could say, from the start.
2: So that's research into how a romantic relationship might get started. But you found that our projections don't stop there. Once a relationship gets underway, we continue to project our own feelings and motives onto our partners with both positive and negative consequences for our bond. Let's look at those one by one. What are the positive effects of projecting caring and supportive feelings onto a partner, Ed?
3: Yes, there's plenty of evidence that this projection process even happens within ongoing relationships with partners that you know very well. And several of my studies have focused on care, and that's because care is central to close relationships. When we're in a close relationship, we very much want the other person to care for our needs. And so whether or not we see the other person as caring should have a lot of implications for how that relationship feels, how satisfying it is, and how it develops over time. And so in some of our early studies, we looked at married couples and their projection of care onto their spouse. And what we found was that when one person cared deeply about their partner's welfare and they were motivated to provide support to their partner, they believed that their partner felt the same way toward them in return. And once again, like the friendship study, we actually had the partner participate in the study too. So we had their reports of how motivated they were to provide support to the person doing the perceiving and how much they actually cared for them. And again, what we found was this exaggeration. So those who strongly cared for their spouse exaggerated the extent to which their spouse cared for them. And likewise, it works in the negative direction too, though. Those who have low care for their partner also believe that their partners have low care for them.
2: I want to play you a clip from the TV show Mad Men that features Betty, played by January Jones. And in this scene, she tells her husband, Don, played by John Hamm, that she knows he's been having an affair.
4: Jimmy told me everything.
5: Jimmy. He hates me.
4: He told me everything.
5: Oh, please. What the hell did he say?
4: So you can pick it apart? Twist all my words?
5: I'm not going
4: to
5: dignify Jimmy Barrett with a response. He's a big mouth. And don't pretend I don't know how he looks at you.
2: So I feel like the scriptwriters were being psychologically astute here, Ed. What's happening in the scene?
3: This is a great example of projection, this time projecting something that's negative. So in this scene, Don is having an affair. And when he insinuates that something might be going on between Betty and Jimmy, it suggests that he is seeing his own infidelity and his inclinations for infidelity in his partner. He's projecting his own interests in other people onto her.
2: I understand that you once heard of a real-life story along these lines. A student shared an account of a couple who had a similar dynamic to that scene from Mad Men.
3: Yeah, a student once told me about a couple that she was friends with. The guy was openly flirtatious with other women, even while he was in a relationship. And at the same time, he was often suspicious of his partner. He was accusing her of being interested in other people, even though she insisted that she wasn't. what stood out was that the very thing that he was doing, being drawn to other people outside of the relationship, seemed to shape how he saw her.
2: Now, one thing that can make this complicated, Ed, is that it can be difficult to tell when we are seeing reality accurately and when we are projecting our own inner insecurities or our own inner attitudes onto the world. So let's say you have a person who is concerned that, let's say, her husband is cheating on her. Does that automatically mean that she herself has a wandering eye? I mean, isn't it possible that she's seeing reality accurately?
3: This is a great point, Shankar, and it's an important qualification to research on bias in relationships generally. And that is that our perceptions are really a mix of both accuracy and bias. We are, to some degree, picking up on our partner's actual thoughts and feelings toward us and motivations. But our perceptions are also shaped by the various lenses that we bring to the relationship, what's going on in our own minds. And that's the case in this research as well. In fact, in all of the research we've talked about up until now, there's evidence for projection, but there's also evidence for a bit of accuracy in mind reading. People are accurate in, to some degree, in understanding how much their partners care for them and how much their friends are romantically interested in them and how much their partners are interested in alternative partners and other people. So yes, it's a blend of accuracy and bias.
2: I want to spend a moment on why it is that we do so much projection, Ed. You and others argue that as we try to see someone else, most of the material we're working with comes from our own mind. So I might know a few things about you, but I can think a lot of thoughts about you. And when I weigh everything, my own thoughts end up counting for more than the actual evidence.
3: Yes, that's correct. There are plenty of reasons why we don't see stronger accuracy effects. And I can briefly go over a few of those. So one is that many behaviors are ambiguous. We don't know what's driving our partner to behave in a particular way. And that creates room for subjective interpretations. So for example, when our partner gives us unwanted advice when we're venting about a problem we're having at work, you know, we just want to get our feelings out and maybe receive a bit of emotional support, and our partner tells us how we should handle it, which can be, you know, a bit off-putting. You could interpret that in one of two ways. It could be that my partner is trying to help me solve a problem, because they care for me, or that my partner is not really listening to what I want and need.
2: Right.
3: Or perhaps, as another example, a partner might give you space when you're upset. And you could interpret that in a couple different ways. Maybe it's that my partner is respecting my needs. Or perhaps it's that my partner doesn't care. My partner doesn't want to talk about what's bothering me. So there's room for subjective interpretation in many of the interactions that we have. And then finally, it's important to keep in mind that within any ongoing relationship, there are so many behaviors that are being enacted, and some of them are supportive and some of them are not. And that leaves room for biases in attention and memory. What do you decide to attend to? What do you remember, the positive behaviors or the negative? I think that, too, can explain some of the mismatch we see in people's perceptions of each other within relationships.
2: You make the fascinating point that it's not just our perceptions toward another person that affects the way we see them, but that our behavior toward another person can affect the way we see them. This played out for a friend of yours in a relationship he had in the workplace with a colleague who was known to be a bit of a grump. Can you tell me that story, Ed?
3: Yeah, sure. So I have a friend who worked with a senior colleague named Dan. And Dan had a reputation for being grumpy and intimidating, but also brilliant. I think that was part of why he was intimidating to people. And most people in the office kept their distance from him. At one point, my friend had to give a very important presentation and needed to coordinate with him. My friend was so nervous that he ventured to mention his apprehension to Dan himself. And what surprised my friend was how kind and supportive Dan was when he mentioned his anxiety. He went out of his way to help my friend prepare and to manage his nerves. And after that, my friend started approaching Dan differently. Hmm. Instead of avoiding him, he would ask Dan for help and involve him more because he knew that that would sort of bring out this more pleasant side of Dan. And over time, that completely changed how my friend experienced Dan. He no longer saw Dan as intimidating. He saw him as much more supportive and approachable. Other people in the office didn't seem to have that same experience, maybe because they didn't know the sort of secret to unlocking this part of Dan. And so they jokingly started calling my friend the Dan Whisperer.
2: Well, you can see how this can happen so easily in multiple contexts. You know, someone might be a little shy, and so you might say, okay, this person is shy. Let me not bother by, you know, inviting them to some office gathering because I know they're shy, they're not going to like it. And so we read these little signals, and then we draw a lot from those little signals, and then our behavior then ends up exacerbating the signals that we may have seen in the first place.
3: Yeah, that's correct. Our behavior can exacerbate those signals by changing how the other person actually responds to us. But in addition, our behavior can alter our own expectations regarding what this interaction is going to be like. It can sort of bring out another side of somebody and cause us to think that the relationship is going to be different now that I behaved in this particular way.
2: So bringing this insight back to our romantic relationships, how does our behavior toward our partners shape the way we end up seeing them?
3: So in ongoing relationships, we don't just look at our partner to figure out how our partner feels about us, but we also look at ourselves, our own behavior, such as whether we're warm and supportive toward our partner, or conversely, whether we're cold and distant toward our partner, can shape how we think our partners see us, whether they see us as a warm partner or a cold partner. And most of us have expectations that warmth elicits positive feelings in other people, positive attitudes in other people, and that coldness elicits negative feelings and attitudes in other people. So just by being warm, we sort of provide ourselves with a reason to be confident that other people value us and like us and want to be with us. So when we are warm, it helps us feel more secure that we're loved. And when we're cold, it can give us a reason to instead have doubts about how much others like us or want to be around us. In the studies I've done on this topic, we find that in daily life, people feel more confident that they're valued by their partners on days when they're especially warm toward their partners. And they feel less confident, more insecure about how much their partners value them on days when they're cold. We've also done experiments where we've manipulated a person's behavior toward their partner. So we're encouraging them to behave in a supportive or unsupportive way. And we find that this experimental manipulation alters the person's expectations and feelings of being valued by their partner. So behavior is an important piece of the puzzle when it comes to understanding how a person comes to feel loved or unloved.

0: Ed, I understand that people in relationships commonly see their partners through the lens of how much they want the relationship to work. Can you explain this dynamic, how it works?
1: This is an example of what we like to think of as wishful thinking, or to be a little bit more technical, motivated cognition. This idea that the way we think is biased by what we want. And that

0: Streaming made possible by Baqueta Jewelers, with more than 60 years' experience in the business, offering custom design work, repair services, and consignment jewelry. Sonoma Ranch Plaza, Tuesday through Friday, 10 to 5, Saturday, 10 to 4.
1: Kind of excuse that I've found in my work is that people will convince themselves that they didn't clearly enough communicate their needs to their partner. And that explains why their partner is behaving in this unsupportive way. It's not that the partner doesn't care for me, but rather it's the partner just didn't know what I wanted or needed in this particular situation.
2: So a dramatic example of this kind of motivated cognition comes from the television show Breaking Bad. In the show, Walter White, who is played by Bryan Cranston, is a high school chemistry teacher who has turned to making and selling drugs in an effort to pay for his cancer treatment. In this scene, his wife Skyler, played by Anna Gunn, tries to convince him, once she has found out what's going on, that they should go to the police.
3: You're not some hardened criminal, Walt. You are in over your head. No. That's what we tell them. That's the truth.
4: That is not the truth.
3: Of course it is. School teacher, cancer, desperate for money.
4: Okay, we're done here.
3: Roped into working for, unable to even quit. You told me that yourself, Walt.
2: Ed, what's your sense of what Skyler is thinking and saying in this scene?
1: Well, I think that what's striking in this scene is that Skyler is trying to tell a story about who Walter is that allows her to make sense of the situation and to stay in the relationship.
2: Mm.
1: She frames him as someone who's in over his head, who's basically a good person who got pulled into something bad.
2: Mm.
1: And that's a very sympathetic version of him. But at that point in the story, that's really not who Walt is anymore. And I think what you're seeing here is Skyler's motivated perception. She's not just describing him. She's interpreting him in a way that protects something that she deeply cares about, which is her marriage and her family. So she's, in a sense, holding on to an earlier version of him, or a more hopeful version of him, because that's the version that makes it possible for her to stay connected with him.
2: I want to play you a clip from the 1997 movie Good Will Hunting. In this scene, Skyler, played by Minnie Driver, is in a new relationship with Will, who's played by Matt Damon. And Skyler is moving to California and has just asked Will to come with her. Will asks how she knows that she really wants his company.
5: I know, because I feel it.
6: Because that's a really serious thing to say. I mean, I know. You could be in California next week and, you know, you might find out something about me you don't like and, you know, maybe you wish you hadn't said that. But, you know, it's such a serious thing that you can't take it back. And now I'm stuck in California. Someone doesn't really want to be with me. Just wish they had a take back.
5: A what? What's a take back? I don't want a take back. I just want you to come to California with me.
2: So, Ed, what do you hear Will expressing there? How does it relate to your research on the influence of one partner's insecurity within a relationship?
1: What I hear in that clip is someone who's deeply unsure about his value as a relationship partner, and in particular, unsure about whether Skyler sees anything worthwhile in having him as a relationship partner.
2: Mm.
1: And because of that, he's not just reacting to what Skyler is doing. He's interpreting the relationship through the lens of his insecurities.
2: And he's not just saying, you know, look, I'm really insecure and I'm worried that this is going to fall apart. He's basically saying, what happens when we get to California and you decide you don't want to be with me? So in other words, he's seeing in her behavior, her future behavior, his present insecurities.
1: Yes, that's correct. He is using his insecurities regarding how much she values him to forecast where this relationship will go. And he has a very pessimistic outlook on the future of their relationship. He's expecting rejection, essentially.
2: Hmm. I mean, it's amazing how many of these projections end up being effectively self-fulfilling prophecies.
1: That's correct. Yeah, because having these perceptions of being devalued by the partner and questioning the authenticity of the partner's expressions of love can lead the insecure person into behaving in negative ways that can actually push the partner away.

When we ask ourselves what our partners are thinking and feeling, it can feel like we're simply reading reality. But as Ed's research shows, we're often reading our own fears, hopes, and expectations. These projections can quietly shape the course of a relationship for better and for worse. When we come back, how to work skillfully with the projections we cast onto those we love. 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I'm Shankar Vedantam. This is NPR.

0: I'm Maria Hinojosa. This week on Latino USA, Hollywood star Anthony Ramos opens up about leaving New York for Miami, recording a salsa album in English, and very openly talking about his mental health meltdown.
1: Your career to everyone looks like one thing, but your personal life, it was really hard for me to look at myself in the mirror and be like, I like that guy.
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5: This is Hidden Brain. I'm Shankar Vedantam. 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Can you think of times when other people's projections have shaped the way they behave toward you? If you have a personal story you would be willing to share with the Hidden Brain audience, or a question or comment about this episode, please find a very quiet room and record a voice memo on your phone. 2 or 3 minutes is plenty. Email the file to us at feedback@hiddenbrain.org using the subject line projections. Again, that's feedback@hiddenbrain.org. Psychologist Ed LeMay's research suggests that we persistently view our partners through lenses colored by our own fears, desires, and insecurities. These filters cause us to misread our partners in ways that can create confusion, conflict, and distance. Ed suggests that by becoming aware of these projections and working with them in intentional, skillful ways, we can improve our relationships with the people we love. Ed, I'm wondering whether we want to see our partners as clearly as possible or we want to see them as skillfully as possible. What do you think?
6: Well, I think that the key is that we don't want to see our partners unrealistically. We want to see them generously while still staying grounded in reality. And I think that one way people do this is by giving their partner the benefit of the doubt when things are ambiguous, assuming good intentions rather than the worst. But at the same time, it's important to stay open to new information. So if there is a consistent pattern of troubling behavior, you don't want to explain that away. In fact, that's why some people end up staying in relationships that are really not good for them. So it's really about a balance, holding on to a generally positive view of the partner while still updating that view when the evidence calls for updating. And when people get that balance right, it tends to promote trust, stability, and satisfaction in the relationship. And as we've discussed before, can even have positive effects on how the partner feels about us and how they treat us.
5: So let's unpack this a little bit. Let's start with the idea of positive illusions. This idea has been around for a very long time. Talk for a moment about how positive illusions about our partner can be a good thing for our relationships.
6: Positive illusions can be a good thing for our relationships because it helps us have the sense that the person that we've committed to is the right person for us. It can help alleviate doubts that many of us would otherwise have regarding whether we've made the right choice or not. And so that can promote a sense of satisfaction with the relationship. And then that sense of satisfaction can in turn affect how we behave toward the partner, can make us feel committed to that partner and engage in a variety of behaviors that help create the positive relationship that we want. In addition, like the self-fulfilling prophecy we talked about before, it can have an effect on the partners. So the partners may have more positive experiences with us when we entertain these positive illusions. And the partner's feeling of satisfaction in turn can result in them behaving in the positive way that we perceived initially.
5: I mean, in some ways, this is the idea that if you give someone a good reputation, they have some incentive to live up to that good reputation.
6: Yes, that's correct. They might feel that they should live up to the positive views that you have of them, but they also might feel more valued by us. And we know that when people feel valued by others, it provides a strong incentive to reciprocate with positive behaviors and intentions in return.
5: It's very striking that I think many of us, of course, imagine that, you know, our thoughts and our feelings come first, and then our behaviors come from our thoughts and feelings. And that certainly is true to some extent. But I think what you're also saying is that if you start with the behaviors, if you start by acting loving, you in fact start to feel loving.
6: Yes, that's correct. When we act loving, we sort of create behavioral evidence for why we should be valued in our relationship and why we have a good relationship. And that can override some of these negative expectations that we bring to the relationship.
5: Now, for people who've been with their partners for a long time, it can be easy to get attached to outdated notions of who their partners are. Now, I suppose if those outdated notions are positive, they can be helpful. But if those outdated notions are negative, they could harm the relationship. I'm wondering what advice you might have for people who've been in long-term relationships, 15 years, 20 years, 30 years, and maybe they're not seeing their partners anymore with the kind of positive illusions that they started out with.
6: Sure. So one of the challenges in close relationships is that we build a mental model of who our partner is, and then we start to rely on it. But people are always changing. And if we're not careful, we might end up responding to an outdated version of them. So one helpful habit is to stay curious, to check in, ask questions, and notice when something doesn't quite fit our expectations or prior patterns. It's about a willingness to update your understanding of your partner as new information comes in. And when people do that, they're less likely to project old assumptions onto their partner and more likely to feel like they're really seeing each other as they are now and as they are growing and developing through time.
5: A reminder, ask yourself if you have projected your feelings and attitudes onto someone else, or if someone has projected their own views onto you. If you have a personal story you'd be willing to share with the Hidden Brain audience, or a question or comment about this episode, please find a very quiet room and record a voice memo on your phone. 2 or 3 minutes is plenty. Email the file to us at feedback@hiddenbrain.org. Use the subject line projections. Again, that's feedback@hiddenbrain.org. Ed, you've noted that the first step to working skillfully with our projections is to be able to see that we are employing them. You recently had an interaction with your wife in which you were able to catch yourself in the act of attributing emotions to her that

0: were really coming from you. Tell me what happened and how that interaction unfolded.
1: Sure. There was a moment recently where I felt like my wife was being a little short with me. It was something about her tone, was sort of subtle. And I could feel myself starting to get irritated. And I was on the verge of snapping back. But then I paused and I realized that I've been stressed and on edge all day. And it occurred to me that I might be just reading that into her, seeing her as more agitated than she actually was. So instead of reacting, I just took a step back and considered that I might be bringing a particular lens to this interaction and help me reframe the situation as one where she didn't actually seem as upset as I had initially assumed. And moments like that have made me more aware of how easily our internal state can shape what we think we're seeing in other people. So now when I feel that kind of strong reaction, I try to treat it as a signal to pause and ask, is this really about them? Or is this about something that I'm bringing to this interaction? One of the things that we find is that in many situations, our partner's behavior is actually a bit ambiguous. There's more than one way to interpret it. And in those moments, we have a choice about the lens that we use. We can lean toward a more negative interpretation, or we could have a more generous one. And choosing the more benevolent interpretation, giving your partner the benefit of the doubt, can be really helpful for relationships. It reduces unnecessary conflict, and it helps maintain a sense of trust and connection. That said, it's not about ignoring reality. If there's a clear pattern of hurtful behavior, that's something that you want to take seriously. But it's those gray areas, and there are many of them, where leaning toward generosity is often a healthier and more constructive way to see your partner.
0: Edward LeMay is a psychologist at the University of Maryland. Ed, thank you so much for joining me today on Hidden Brain.
1: Thank you for having me. This was really great.

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Tara Boyle is our executive producer. I'm Hidden Brain's executive editor. If this episode resonated with you, think about someone else who might find it useful or interesting. If you know of couples who could use a dose of psychology in their lives, please consider sharing the story with them. Our goal at Hidden Brain is to share ideas from the world of research that can make your life better. We would love it if you could be an ambassador in spreading the word. I'm Shankar Vedantam. See you soon.

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10: People I interviewed still remember their finishing times from races in the early 80s.
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10: Clearly, I'm not a runner.
12: I'm Brittany Luce, and this week on It's Been a Minute, we get into these sickos who ruled the 1980s. Yuppies, otherwise known as young urban professionals. From modern foodie culture to the Democratic Party, we're getting into how yuppies changed America as we know it.
13: And I'm Rachel Martin. Later on Wildcard, Shania Twain on the vow she made and then broke about love.
14: I said to myself, never love again. No way, no more men, no more love. Just focus on being a mom. That's all you need to be is a mom. There was an opportunity for love that if I was an idiot, I would ignore by being stubborn.
13: After these headlines.
15: Live from NPR News in Washington, I'm Amy Held. Iran's president is defending the now-expired memo of understanding with the U.S., saying it's still the best way to end a stalled war. But Iran's new security chief is taking a more defiant stance, warning neighboring countries against joining new U.S. sanctions. NPR's Hadil El-Shalchi reports.
16: The head of Iran's Supreme National Security Council said that Iran would retaliate in a, quote, seismic manner to President Trump's new economic sanctions and that Iran would target any country assisting the U.S. In an interview that aired on state TV, Mohsen Rezai said that Iran would target tankers on oil shipping routes alternate to the Strait of Hormuz out of the Persian Gulf. U.S. Treasury Secretary Scott Bessent is expected to announce new aggressive sanctions on Iran on Monday, which President Trump has called economic D-Day. Iran is already suffering from distressing economic circumstances that began before the war with the U.S. and Israel broke out in February. Hadil Al-Shalchi, NPR News, Istanbul.
15: 25 IndyCar drivers racing in the nation's capital have revved into action. It's the first and likely the last time the race will circle the National Mall. NPR's Ava Berger reports.
17: President Donald Trump and First Lady Melania Trump took a ceremonial lap in an armored vehicle around the Freedom 250 Grand Prix. Trump was met with cheers across the track. All eyes were on the sky as multiple military flyovers erupted overhead, and service members were honored on the track. Then, finally, the moment fans have been waiting for, Trump waved the green flag from his suite. 25-year Navy veteran Mark Warlow peered in between the openings of a fence with two friends, also Navy vets.
3: This is just, it's fantastic. It's knockout. I'm really excited about it, especially as a vet, to have this in D.C. and everything that we've seen.
17: Eva Berger, NPR News, Washington.
15: In Nevada, a fire has grown to 10,500 acres and is approaching the city of Reno. The Washoe County Sheriff now saying it was human-caused, and 90,000 residents should either evacuate or be ready to go. From member station KUNR, Maria Palma reports.
7: The Hawk Fire has burned more than 10,000 acres in Reno, Nevada. It remains 0% contained. About 400 personnel from local, state, and federal agencies are working the fire, including ground and air crews. Nevada Governor Joe Lombardo has declared a state of emergency in Washoe County and activated the Nevada National Guard to support the response. For NPR News, I'm Maria Palma in Reno.
15: Hawaii is contending with yet another big storm. Tropical storm Mokay is bringing heavy rainfall to the Big Island today before spreading westward across the remainder of the islands through Monday. It's affecting areas that are still recovering from last weekend's Hurricane Lala. And you're listening to NPR News. The rate of adults dying from alcohol use in the U.S. has gone up, according to new federal data. NPR's Ping Huang reports.
8: For adults 45 and older, the rate of alcohol-induced deaths has increased by about 30% since 2014. It's up for both men and women, though deaths from alcohol are around 2.5 times higher in men. The rate is down from a peak in 2021 during the COVID pandemic, but remains higher than it was pre-pandemic. The data is published in the CDC's Morbidity and Mortality Weekly Report. Past CDC publications found some 2/3 of alcohol-related deaths come from the impacts of drinking over time, such as alcohol use disorder, heart, and liver diseases. The remaining third died after drinking too much at once, which can cause things like alcohol poisoning. The agency recommends that those who drink, drink moderately and help others do the same, and that they seek help for substance abuse if they're concerned. Ping Huang, NPR News.
15: Gallup research finds the overall percentage of American adults who say they drink has fallen to a record low, around 54%. This as more young people abstain from drinking. We're still learning about the effects of artificial intelligence on education. And Education Secretary Linda McMahon says with guardrails, AI can be a useful tool.
11: I have seen it work so well in the introductions that I've seen.
15: McMahon speaking there to CNN, and as technology plays a growing role in the classroom, the Education Department has issued guidance for educators, including preserving human-centered teaching. I'm Amy Held, and this is NPR News.
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12: Hello, hello. I'm Brittany Luce, and you're listening to It's Been a Minute from NPR, a show about what's going on in culture and why it doesn't happen by accident. Let me set the scene for you. Today, we're going way back to the 80s, when pop music drowned in synths, the volume of everyone's hair was set too loud, and yuppies were flooding New York City. Dylan, you wrote a book about yuppies. Could you explain what a yuppie is?
19: Well, simply put, it's a young, urban professional, and it's a media stereotype that identifies these new people who are on the scene in America's cities in the 1980s. But as I argue in my book, and we'll talk about today, they're actually quite real people who wash over cities like New York and utterly remake them.
12: Thank you, first of all, for that description. That's very, very helpful. But for our younger listeners, or maybe people who somehow missed the yuppie wave back in the 80s, if you were around, think Patrick Bateman from American Psycho, or even Miranda Hobbs from Sex and the City.
19: Sure.
12: Nowadays, cities are so chock full of young urban professionals that it's not really abnormal, but this wasn't always the case. According to Dylan's book, Yuppies, the bankers, lawyers, joggers, and gourmands who conquered New York City was the first link in a chain reaction of the reorganization of American cities to cater to yuppies. And it's not just cities that have changed. Yuppies completely changed our country's economy, its politics, and its culture too. Foodie culture? started with yuppies. Marathons, yuppies down. A neoliberal Democratic Party that distances itself from the New Deal era politics it used to have? That's yuppies doing too. So, to understand how we got to our current moment, I'm going back to the 80s with Dylan Gottlieb, author of Yuppies and assistant professor of history at Bentley University. Dylan, welcome to It's Been a Minute.
10: Thanks so much for having me.
12: Let's just make sure that we're like really defining the terms here, because I feel like yuppie is a word that has gotten thrown around a lot over the decades. Mm. You're talking about young urban professionals. What exactly do we mean by that?
10: So who exactly am I talking about in this book? Well, they're specifically tied to a new sort of economy that emerges in the 1970s when finance in particular takes center stage on the American scene. Like, no longer are profits in the economy going to be driven primarily, say, by manufacturing workers, by union workers.
12: Like stuff that gets made and that people buy and use.
10: There you go. Or even the white-collar workers who managed those concerns. Uh-huh. Well, that's going to be supplanted by finance at the very center of our economy. And of course, the firms that work along with finance, the management consultants that are going to remake the corporations to boost their stock prices, or the lawyers who are going to enact the mergers that get deals done, that extract value out of those old manufacturers. That is going to be the engine of American dynamism in the 80s and beyond. But in order to do all that, in order for finance to really produce profits, you need people. You need foot soldiers on the front lines to enact this new mode of profit making, day by day, deal by deal, contract by contract. And those are yuppies. They're actually created by this new demands of Wall Street, by big law, looking to America's campuses and saying, hey, we need a lot of bodies on the line. And that's exactly who they find and create a whole new class, people at the time called yuppies, in a specific moment, really in the 1980s.
12: I want to talk about what created the yuppie. Like, to understand the context, a lot of businesses and well-paid professionals left cities for the suburbs in the 50s and also the 60s. And, you know, we know that as white flight. So that's one of the reasons why yuppies weren't much of a thing for a while before the 70s or later 70s and the 80s. But then a lot of things changed in the finance and law sectors that brought young professional people back to New York in droves. Talk to me more about the specifics of financialization and what created this kind of perfect storm.
10: Yeah, we don't want to bore your listeners too much with like getting deep in the weeds with deregulation, but it's a broad and bipartisan effort to find a new source of dynamic growth in the economy. You know, like capitalism is in a crisis in the 1970s as America is experiencing rampant inflation, manufacturing jobs are disappearing, at least from the Northeast, and they have been for decades, but that's accelerating and they're being sent overseas. America's global competitiveness is waning and the U.S. is looking for its own competitive advantage. And what does it have? Well, one of the things it has is an incredibly dynamic educational sector. It has the leading universities and colleges and the human capital, we might say, that they produce every year in the form of young people with smarts who can manipulate information, whether it's financial or legal, and produce huge amounts of potential advantage for the United States in industries like finance. So using new stores of capital like pension funds and money market mutual funds, just big pots of money sitting around, the right financial thinkers realize you can create value or extract value out of these big hulking corporations by creating new financial instruments and getting those young people working on them in vast numbers to extract and create value out of an economy that seems like it's slowing down, but you know, could be stripped for parts. And there's a lot of profit to be made by selling them off.
12: I mean, I want to bring some stats into this that you've shared before. Like, you know, in 1979, only 1 in 30 seniors at the University of Pennsylvania headed to Wall Street. By 1987, it was 1 in 3. At Yale, 40% of the graduating class of 1985 applied to work at just one investment bank, First Boston. You lay out in the book, and as it's described, right, like from people at the time, from these statistics that you shared, these colleges are supplying this growing workforce with these young people that are doing this really intense work that also, though, it pays a hell of a lot.
10: It sure does. And so this is a social revolution, financialization. It's not just boring charts watching, you know, profits rising. It's actually people making choices in a specific historical moment to say, get that money. And they're different than the people who came 20, 30 years before graduating from Princeton or Yale, as you mentioned. You know, in the 50s and 60s, it's white Anglo-Saxon Protestant men leaving these schools and you know, there are more jobs than there are graduates every year.
20: I just want to pause that for a yes. second and just really bear down what we were talking about, like far in the past, like in the 1950s, you're saying, yes?
10: Yeah.
20: More jobs than there are graduates.
10: Because it's a very artificially constrained white collar job force. Like you would not be in it. Like you wouldn't have gone to Yale because it wasn't co-ed, right?
20: Yeah.
10: The civil rights movement had not yet shaken the very foundations of who gets to do this work in America. Yeah. The women's movement had not opened up the professions, you know, however incompletely, to women. So the 70s are this watershed moment when whole new populations are entering these universities. So they're diversifying. At the very same time, Wall Street and these law firms need all these bodies on the floor to do the work. So these things happen in tandem. And interestingly, this new group of students, you know, first it's white ethnics, it's Jews and Irish men, and then white women, and then a whiter cast. You could see the appeal of these high-paying jobs. If you're the first person in your family to go to college,
20: yeah.
10: or you come out with more debt than the WASPs of the 1950s, you might be forced or compelled to take a job at a big law firm to pay off your law school debt.
20: You're listening to It's Been a Minute from NPR. I'm Brittany Luce, here with Dylan Gottlieb, assistant professor of history at Bentley University. We're discussing his new book called Yuppies and how the young urban professionals of the 1980s reshaped America as we know it. According to your book, there was kind of like a devil's bargain that came with that. Like, sure, you know, women and minoritized people could get hired, but they had to be willing to work grueling hours in these industries. And many of these minoritized people welcomed the bargain, you know, and ended up seeing those who couldn't get to their level as having less merit. Mm-hmm. And this cemented an idea about America as a meritocracy. Can you say more about that?
10: Yeah. So it's interesting in the response to my book. I've had a lot of angry responses, let's just say, in the comment section from people who feel personally attacked for their choices in this era, making these precise choices.
20: Oh.
10: And I actually want to push back and say, I feel like I'm absolving a generation. Instead of pointing the finger and saying, like, you were morally wrong to take this, as you called it, a devil's bargain, you were sort of a victim of circumstance. I think that the incentive structure for young people changed profoundly. And the competitiveness for jobs in a slower economy made it utterly different than the 1950s when there were more jobs than graduates. Now you were duking it out against all your classmates because all the banks are hiring students from every background. It's different from America's affluence at mid-century when middle classness seemed assured. The 1980s aren't that way. You're competing with more people. And when you do claw your way to the top, you tell yourself or you're sold a story about your own excellence and merit at having gotten there. Why are you at the top of the social hierarchy? Well, it's not because of your connections. It's not because who your grandfather was.
20: Right.
10: It's because you work the hardest. And this is something I heard over and over again in my interview subjects and in the archives. And I don't want to throw the baby out with the bathwater. Like, it is a remarkable accomplishment that women are 40% of graduating law students by the end of the 80s.
20: Yeah.
10: The fact that, you know, well, people from all backgrounds can, some small number of them, reach at least the entry-level positions in these industries, like, that's amazing. And it's a real democratization of who gets to be at the top. The fact is, we still have an elite that's still extracting value from the rest of us, right? Like, they're putting those manufacturing workers out of work. They're voiding union contracts. So inequality is the general trend, but the elite that's benefiting from that, the very small slice that I write about, well, they're getting more diverse. And that diversity absolves them, or at least they think it does. It absolves them of that broader inequality.
20: I want to talk a little bit more about how Wall Street was able to flourish. I mean, New York basically gave Wall Street and real estate like so much in tax breaks to try to bring yuppies in. And it put funds toward marketing, you know, the city towards yuppies. What was the city's reasoning for that?
10: Well, you do have to be sympathetic to New York's leaders in the mid-70s. The city is totally moribund. It's lost 500,000 jobs by the time its economy bottoms out. It's fully in fiscal crisis and nearing bankruptcy in the mid-70s. So you can understand why leaders casting about for a growth strategy look to the green shoots of renewal in certain neighborhoods where young, socially liberal people are moving, say the Upper West Side or Park Slope, where you know, social workers and teachers are renovating brownstones with their own sweat equity and often family equity because they can't get mortgages in redline neighborhoods. And they think, huh, if we could only attract more of those people to the city, maybe we could trigger some type of revival by returning suburbanites back to the city, living here, investing in it. because we don't have any other options. We certainly don't have a vision of resurrecting our manufacturing economy. We're not really going to train the low-wage service economy here through things like free CUNY tuition, one of the things that's cut in the fiscal crisis. We're going to reorient ourselves towards tourists and the middle-class people and eventually the yuppies who can maybe revive this city. We're all out of options. The problem is, it works too well. Or at least they run into financialization, which is going to provide a fire hose of capital as young urban professionals start demanding luxury housing, as the firms that employ them start doubling and tripling their hiring targets. All of a sudden, New York meets this transformation in the broader global economy towards finance. Right. And all these young people are going to start remaking neighborhoods, not just with their own family money, not just with their sweat equity on the weekends, but with developers looking to make a lot of money by putting up condo towers, by evicting existing working class residents. All of a sudden, this revival strategy catches fire and it works almost too well. We depend on these young strivers coming into cities and remaking them. And that's not necessarily a bad thing, right? Particularly if they're more diverse than those who came before. Like, people are getting a crack at living in the city and remaking themselves. It's the supply side. It's how the housing is going to be, say, cleared to make way for them, where the violence comes in, where the tax credits come in to encourage violent displacement, where people look aside from the harassment, even, you know, violent arson that evicts tens of thousands of people across the New York City area. Like, that didn't have to be the way we provided for the arrival of that demand side.
0: And that's the thing. I want to talk about that. I mean, this ended up displacing a lot of people, even killing some of them. And I think that that's something that not a lot of people think about when they think about cities being remade.
10: Yes. So, you know, we think about gentrification often sort of bloodless, abstract terms like, okay, rising rents are displacing people that can't keep up. Like, we know this is happening, but displacement is almost metaphorical. They're not literally being displaced. They just can't afford it anymore. And they move, working class people move to the next neighborhood and the next one. But what I found was utterly shocking in the archives, actually in Hoboken, New Jersey. So just across the river from Lower Manhattan, in the historical archives, I open a folder labeled fires and see dozens of yellowed newspaper clippings detailing intentional landlord arson fires in buildings filled with working class, mostly Latino residents. Their buildings are burned. Dozens die over the course of the late 70s and early 80s. And the contracts are clear. The buildings will be delivered vacant to developers, who then quickly will slap on a for sale sign, convert them to condos, and price them at many multiples above what they were getting before. And yuppies snap them up, either unaware of or unconcerned about who had been there before. And this repeats in Chicago on the north side, in Boston, in the Back Bay and South End. There's evidence of intentional arson fires, yet again in these neighborhoods that are gentrifying at the same moment. But this is a broader pattern that we see in city after city, at the same moment as, say, the Reagan administration is pulling back on affordable housing and HUD money for cities. So what do these people do? Many of them end up in the unhoused population. Like, this is the same moment we create the problem of homelessness in American life. It wasn't a constant before. In the 1980s, this combination of violent gentrification for young professionals, as well as a pullback on supports from the federal level for cities, creates a permanent unhoused population that's still prevalent in gentrified cities today.
0: Coming up, how yuppies created modern foodie culture. 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
21: 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A pressed sandwich of ham, Swiss cheese, pickles, mustard, and roasted pork. That's right, today is National Cuban Sandwich Day. Man, that sounds really good right now. I hope you all get out of your house and you find a place where you can eat one of those. If not, you can always find some great recipes to cook during the summer on our website, krwg.org.
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20: You're listening to It's Been a Minute from NPR. I'm Brittany Luce, here with Dylan Gottlieb, assistant professor of history at Bentley University. We're discussing his new book called Yuppies and how the young urban professionals of the 1980s reshaped America as we know it. I want to talk a little bit about yuppie culture.
1: Yes, let's do it.
20: I mean, you theorize that in order to cope with the soul-crushing jobs and to cement their status at the top of the heap, yuppies consumed. Like, they bought cool stuff. They got hot bodies, they ate expensive meals, and they basically created foodie culture. How did yuppies change the way we think about food in America?
1: So yuppies are at their very core competitive by nature. That meritocratic impulse, that rat race they're running, extends into other arenas of their life. And so consumption, food, something that's supposed to be pleasurable and sensuous and not necessarily competitive, becomes for yuppies yet another way to demonstrate their superiority, their good taste, that puts them at the very top of the social structure. So, you know, it's no accident in the 1980s when journalists or culture writers want to make fun of yuppies, it's always food at the center. You know, in Wall Street, Charlie Sheen, he's making sushi on his first date. And that's like, ooh, this is strange, exotic yuppie food. They're drinking Perrier. But what's interesting is elite food wasn't always this way. Like, again, take us back to the 50s and 60s, WASP culture. The food was pretty bad. It was expensive. It was invariably French. But in order to be fancy, it meant like imported game meats in a tin from Germany. It wasn't delicious. It wasn't fresh.
20: That's not exciting.
1: But it was fancy because it was expensive. And you could gain status by consuming it conspicuously around other WASPs, right? Well, then comes counterculture. And what do they teach us? They teach us that the local, the authentic, the organic actually has more flavor, but also potentially more status. If you recontextualize things that were sort of derided as too ethnic or, you know, too unvarnished in a new context, yuppies realize they can gain status from eating everything up and down the class ladder. So sure, they'll go out for French food one night if it's well-reviewed in New York Magazine, but they'll also go to the little Mexican joint downtown that they heard about in the same issue of the magazine. They'll eat arugula that they bought at the Green Market that just opened in Union Square. You know, they're going to demonstrate their cosmopolitan good taste across the class spectrum. Mm-hmm. And this is familiar to us from foodie culture, right? It's not just high-end, it's high-low.
20: It's like cultural fluency, kind of.
1: Exactly.
20: Yeah.
1: That's the mark of the meritocrat who's done well for themselves, who's been abroad, maybe. And the clearest way to see this, the best representation, is the Zagat Guide. It's like numerical rankings provided by people who've answered a survey about restaurants. And it's founded by two corporate lawyers with a specific purpose: to quantify just how good all sorts of restaurants, first in New York and then elsewhere, are. So when you're taking a client out to dinner, you want to get the most social cred for taking them to the cool spot. You whip out the Zagat Guide, which is designed to fit in your little suit pocket or in your pocketbook of your business attire. You take it out and you take them to that dive in Tribeca or the steakhouse in Midtown. Either way, both of them are going to be anatomized in Zagat and ranked numerically. And of course, you mentioned American Psycho before. He pulls out his Zagat Guide when it's time to make a reservation.
20: Yes, he had to best Paul Allen. Like, he can't let them win. I want to talk about one more really important aspect of this whole yuppie cultural revolution, as it were. Yuppies also completely changed the Democratic Party. Like, I knew that the Democratic Party's focus changed from social services and working class coalitions to a more neoliberal market-based approach, but I didn't realize it was yuppies that changed it. How did that happen?
1: Yeah. Well, it's a generational story in part, that the young people who come into political power in the 1970s and 1980s are themselves more diverse, more expensively educated than the, say, urban bosses of the 1950s and 60s. Hmm. And the New Deal coalition is still there, but it's under strain in the 1970s. And Democrats are looking to build a new base of power that looks a little bit more like these politicians who are streaming into Congress, who are beginning to run America's cities. So there's a reorientation as the economy shifts towards finance and professional employment in the party that seeks to represent workers. The imaginary of who they represent is no longer that, you know, dirt-streaked union worker because either he's abandoning the party for the Republicans, or those jobs are leaving entirely and it's no longer a real power base to drive political power. Where is the power coming from? Where is economic growth coming from? It's through the dynamic new industries of tech and finance and white collar employment. And so politicians like Chuck Schumer, a young House member who lives in Park Slope, Brooklyn, quickly realizes, where are you going to get donations to keep up? Well, Wall Street. And very quickly becomes one of the best supported politicians, Republican or Democrat, in Congress with Wall Street dollars. It's a story that you see in the 1984 presidential primary, where someone like Gary Hart, who's himself a young lawyer, he directed McGovern's campaign in 72 that also tried to tap into this generational energy of new politics. He says, well, our future in this economy is not what he calls with smokestack industries. They're not growing. They're gone already. Our future lies in high tech. It lies in unshackling the banks. That's where our competitive advantage is. Now, he doesn't win the primary in 84. Mondale does, and he's crushed by Reagan. But he portends a new type of party orientation that comes into full flower with Bill Clinton. That's where we see that familiar deregulatory agenda really enacted as a source of growth and dynamism, and also an imaginary that puts the yuppie at the very center of governance, right? Like, they are the main characters of the economy now. Forget those constituencies that we relied on before, whether they're Black people or blue-collar white workers or Southern farmers. Like, well, those people are out. We've lost them. It's time to turn to the new constituency.
0: You know, it's interesting reading about this young coalition who are like fed up with the Democratic establishment. It sounds very much like what's going on right now with the Democratic Party. But in the 80s and 90s, they wanted to throw out New Deal social services and bring in public-private partnerships. And now, Democratic socialist politicians like, you know, New York Mayor Zohran Mamdani want to bring these New Deal programs back. Like, it's kind of interesting. There's a little flip-flop tension there.
1: Yeah, well, for many people who are expensively educated with student debt, they are not attaining the yuppie status and security that was enjoyed in the 80s and 90s. Like, it's harder and harder to reach a middle-class lifestyle, to provide for your children, whether it's in daycare, whether it's in secondary and post-secondary education. So for them, rather than seeing it as a meritocratic rat race that they can climb atop, they're looking for broader imaginary that can rethink the sort of social contract that we tore up in this era in favor of yuppies and their upward climb. Like, if you're a member of the precariat, you don't see yourself climbing up to the top of the ladder. You want it to sort of like lower the slope for everyone and make it a little bit fair in ways that are more familiar from an earlier era.
0: You know, as I said in the beginning, and as you wrote in your book, yuppies are so ubiquitous and have been for so long, like in American cities, like their presence kind of stopped being newsworthy, but you wanted to write a whole book about their story. What do you see in the yuppie story that's worth us thinking about now?
1: Well, there's so much. I mean, in some sense, they've become so ubiquitous that we've lost a name for these people.
0: Right.
1: But I think we need a term for this class that is not the very top. These aren't the billionaires, right? But they're just underneath them. They're the handmaidens, though, to these plutocrats that are enacting this new system upon all the rest of us. And they're enjoying some of the spoils, not as much as the very top, but a lot of it. And I think that these people should... Well, I think we need to change the incentive structure. So not every young person who leaves a top school is sucked inexorably into management consulting or finance. I think that AI might hasten that change for those people themselves. If they are sensing a sense of vulnerability in their positions, they're being replaced. Yeah. There might be a real reorientation of the professional class towards a social democratic set of policies. And I think you see the glimmers of that with Zohran Mamdani's coalition, the downwardly mobile section of yuppies, the ones who can't make it, who think the city's unaffordable. They realize that maybe they have more in common politically with, say, the immigrant strivers on the way up, rather than with the plutocrats, the Bloomberg et al. In the city, who want to make this a luxury city, as Bloomberg called it in the 2000s, for the very elite, but not for the rest of us. So there's some hope there, right? Like, if this class can be aware of itself and we can all point the finger at yuppies and say, this is something that needs to change, perhaps, just perhaps, we can do it.
0: I really enjoyed this conversation. I really enjoyed your book. This was so great. Thank you so much.
1: Thank you so much. This is a delight.
0: That was Dylan Gottlieb, assistant professor of history at Bentley University. His new book, Yuppies, is out now.
20: I'm Brittany Luce, and you've been listening to It's Been a Minute from NPR. Next up is Wildcard, the show where cards control the conversation. Here's host Rachel Martin.
2: Thank you, Brittany. My guest this week is Shania Twain.
5: I think I was definitely destined to be an artist, performer, on a very big scale. And why I say I was destined is because it would not have been my choice as a child.
2: It is tempting to look to the past to introduce Shania Twain, back to her huge breakout album, Come On Over, in 1997, with songs like Man, I Feel Like a Woman, and You're Still the One. That album turned her into one of country music's biggest stars. But looking back just doesn't feel right for an artist who, to me, has been defined by her ability to overcome all kinds of loss and keep moving forward on her own terms. Her new album is called Little Miss Twain, and I am so very happy to welcome Shania Twain to Wildcard. Hello!
5: This is fun. Let's play.
2: First round is memories, Shania. I'm going to hold up three cards. You pick randomly. Okay? One, two, or three?
5: We'll go with two.
2: Two. Where would you go when you wanted to feel safe as a kid?
5: Where I would go when I wanted to feel safe was out in the wilderness. Yeah. That's my happy place, nature, out in nature, down by the river, down by the lake, under the trees. I was always happiest when I was near the river.
2: And, I mean, you have talked before about your family's complicated. You've had a lot of loss.
5: Yeah.
2: Your parents died in a car accident in 87 when you were only 22. But even growing up, I mean, it wasn't necessarily a safe place all the time, Shania.
5: Yeah, my parents had a very volatile relationship. They loved each other. They went through so many ups and downs together, but they fought a lot and they got violent often. So,
2: with you ever?
5: Yeah, with me too. If I was standing in the wrong place at the wrong time, definitely. I mean, both my parents were pretty harsh physically. Yeah, we definitely got smacked around a lot and kicked around sometimes, literally kicked around. But they hurt each other the most. It was very violent. So my mom, you know, she would lose clumps of hair. She was bruised often in the face. And yeah, it was pretty bad sometimes. I mean, that our house would shake. Those walls would shake. Mind you, they weren't built very strongly either.
2: Yeah.
5: It's very traumatic. It gets loud and scary, and it's, you know, like a really bad thunderstorm.
2: I know it's complicated why people stay or go or not, but did she ever try to leave?
5: Yeah, my mother did often try to leave. She did leave. We did leave. But, you know, he'd always find us or she'd always give in and go back. It's, it was a cycle. They would reach a peak of real dangerous violence. And then, you know, the police would come and to the door, or the neighbors would call the cops and they would come and break things up. But that would normally get my mother to go, okay, this is it. We gotta, like, one of us is gonna die, or, you know, so we gotta escape. And we would leave when he wasn't around. Otherwise, he would have stopped her and stopped us. And then, you know, once I reached the age of 13, I'm just like, okay, now I've had enough. And I convinced my mom to leave to the city, which was a long drive away. And that way we could hide for a lot longer and hopefully really break this cycle for good. And it did. It worked.
2: But forgive me that I don't know this point in your biography, but it seems important. But then they're in a car together when they died.
5: Right. So we make it through a year and a half and she goes back. But this year and a half was a huge, huge break in both their psyche, because we stayed in a sheltered, like battered woman's shelter. And my mother went through this real a new education. They re-educated her.
4: Yeah.
5: And really taught her how to not go back safely and to mm-hmm. manage on her own.
4: Mm-hmm.
5: With, you know, assistance, of course.
4: Yeah.
5: And then my dad at the same time just woke up too. And they did get back together.
4: Hmm.
5: But they never physically fought again.
4: Wow. That is really extraordinary.
5: It worked. And they ended up working together, building up their business, not to the point where they could ever buy a new vehicle or anything like that, but
4: yeah,
5: they were really doing well.
4: Yeah. And
5: they were feeding us.
4: Yeah.
5: We were no longer poor. We were just working class.
4: Yeah.
5: And then they die in a car crash together. It's just the craziest. I always thought they would kill each other. And then they end up dying together in a crash. It really is hard still for me to get my head around, but.
4: It's so much.
5: It's a movie in itself. How these two people, it's like how these two people went through all of this in a very like turbulent way.
4: Yeah.
5: And then work it out, their stability, and then they die. And then now all those kids are unstable again, all over again.
4: Yeah.
5: Start from scratch. Yeah.
4: So we started that question with asking about your safe space, the river. I imagine you went there
5: a lot.
4: That's
5: it. I went to the river a lot. It was so great. And I felt so comfortable and safe. So when you said your safe space, I feel so safe in nature.
4: Yeah.
5: That's my comfort place.
6: Coming up, Shania Twain is still dreaming big.
5: I want to

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5: I'm Rachel Martin, and you're listening to Wild Card from NPR, the show where cards control the conversation. And today, country legend Shania Twain is playing the game. Her new album is called Little Miss Twain.
6: I wanted to ask you about your voice. I mean, some people will know you've been on a journey with it. It's so powerful on this album. There are a couple of songs that I'm just like, oh, that's so good. I'd Be Loving Me. I love that one. I love
7: Thank
6: that track.
7: Thank you.
6: And I wonder how you hear your voice, because it has changed. You had, it's a long story, but basically you got Lyme disease a long time ago. And as a result of that, you had all these voice problems and had to have several, at least two throat surgeries. And then you had to take like a decade off of singing and performing while you got it back. And I just wonder now, like, as you make all this new music, how do you hear your voice when you listen back to it?
7: Oh, what I hear is a voice that projects, and regardless of this of its sound, because I know, like, oh, I've got this little fry in here. I'm always like, it's always frying out, but I don't mind. I've embraced it, and mm-hmm. when I sing now, it's got more body.
6: Yeah.
7: And just texture.
5: Life. So, I hear it as life. You have like more, it's like a reflection of your life. Which
7: it is. It's
5: textured,
7: got lots of texture.
5: To say the least. Yes.
7: Yep. It's got a lot of, what would you say? Character.
5: Yeah.
7: It's got a lot of character. It's lived. And yeah. So I have two crutches in there that regulate the induction of the vocal cords, and that is what gives me the stability.
6: Truly?
7: There's, yep.
6: There are two things in there that help?
7: Two Gore-Tex crutches.
6: Wow.
7: Yep, two
6: throat
7: Gore-Tex
6: crutches.
7: Channels. Yep.
6: Oh my gosh.
7: It was tough. Even the physical recovery, because it was...
6: Oh, I imagine.
7: Yeah, they literally yeah. open your throat.
6: Yeah.
7: And
6: it's intense.
7: Push over your larynx, and then they insert one, and then they do the other one, and then while you're open throat, and you have to be awake.
6: No.
7: Yeah. Because you have to, have to speak and sing and make sounds.
6: Oh my God, that is crazy.
7: I know, it's crazy, but it's like, listen, at least it wasn't my heart. Like, yeah, people
6: yes.
7: have to do that when they get heart
6: yes,
7: surgeries.
6: Yes, that's true.
5: Next round is Insights. Shania, three new cards. One, two, or three. What do you feel?

0: One.
1: What has age taught you about love?
0: Oh, well, it's taught me a lot about myself. Because I actually look in the mirror now all the time. So it's like the more I age, the more I just look in the mirror. Because I just got so tired, even in my youth, of like avoiding the mirror, avoiding looking at myself. And I mean, when I was younger, I had a killer body. I had great skin, the perfect shape. I had it all. It was all great. Yeah. It was something to want that I should have been able to look at.
1: I mean, you sort of do now.
2: But if I'm being honest.
0: Well, now I look at myself and go, you look great. Even if you're older, you look older. Mm-hmm. Like, don't kid yourself. You look older. Your skin is sagging. You've got little bumps and lumps and dents and shadows, but it's only going to get worse. So enjoy it right now for the way it looks right now, and then evolve with it. I mean, it's like, if I would have done that all along, I wouldn't have been so shocked the day I opened my eyes and went, oh my gosh, what happened to my body? Like, it's all falling apart. I think just with age, I've learned, grow with yourself, be honest with yourself, be transparent, and face yourself so you don't get shocked.
1: So I hear you. The question was, what has age taught you about love? It sounds like your answer to that, I don't want to put words in your mouth, but it's that it's about loving yourself.
0: Love yourself the way you are. Mm-hmm. And then leave the rest to fashion and makeup. And all of that is, you know, the rest is all, that's the fun part. Mm-hmm. But the love, you have to love yourself naked.
2: Next three.
0: Three.
1: One, two, or three. Oh, three. You got it. You know. What was a disappointing experience that now feels like a blessing?
0: Okay. A disappointing experience was the letdown in my marriage. And the blessing was my new husband, my new love. And just...
2: Oh, yeah. That's a big one.
0: Yeah, because I went from never love again. No way. No more men. No more love. Just focus on being a mom. That's all you need to be is a mom. And the allowing myself to go from allowing myself the prerogative to change my heart and my mind and recognize that there was an opportunity for love that if I was an idiot, I would ignore by being stubborn.
1: We have to give some context to people who don't know the story.
0: So my best friend and my ex-husband cheated on me.
1: That's right. Together.
0: Mm-hmm. I guess it's the ultimate betrayal.
1: So they got together.
0: She got divorced. Yeah.
1: From her husband.
0: She got divorced from her husband. So that was the double blessing. So her husband and I were pushed out of the bus. I always say it this way. We were pushed out of a moving bus by our ex-spouses, and we tumbled for quite a long time, getting bumped around. And then when we stopped rolling, we landed in each other's arms, and it was like, wow. Well, that's behind us.
1: Yeah.
0: We have each other. We understand each other. Let's brush each other off and move on with this wonderful new recognition of who each other is. So that's the blessing.
1: Oh my gosh, that's a great disappointment blessing story.
0: Isn't it?
1: I'm sorry. It's just awful what happened, but I'm so glad.
0: Right? Like, who kicks you off your own bus?
1: Yes.
0: That's it, right?
1: Yeah,
0: it's like
1: good.
0: We started on the bus as four.
1: Yeah.
0: You know what I'm saying? And then we got kicked off, but that's how we found each other.
1: If you're just tuning in, this is Wild Card from NPR, the show where cards control the conversation. I'm Rachel Martin, and my guest today is music legend Shania Twain. And it's time for Shania to pick the next card.
2: Okay, last round. Beliefs. One, two, or three?
0: Two.
1: What are you looking forward to when you're older?
0: Well, older.
1: You can define what that means.
0: Exactly.
1: Well, two years from now, tomorrow, 20 years.
0: No, I want to live to be 200.
1: 200?
0: Yeah. I don't care how unrealistic that is. That's, yeah.
1: But 200 just seems like a long time.
0: No, but there's so much to do.
2: Yeah, I know. Yeah, there's more life to be lived. Yeah.
0: I would rather project longevity and imagine that whatever it is that I want to do next or accomplish doesn't have to be rushed. So if I only think, I'm only going to live to be 80.
2: Yeah.
0: If that's my projection.
2: Right.
0: Well, then I better hurry friggin' up.
2: Yeah. Yep.
0: Because I've got so much to do.
2: Yeah.
0: I got to, I'm never going to absorb it. I'm not going to live in the moment with it. And I'm going to be rushing through it. And I don't want to live, life with urgency. Right?
2: Oh, my God. I hear you so much on that. Yeah.
0: So I want to do whatever it is I want to do. I want to do it with quality. I want to absorb it. I want to enjoy it. I want to make so much more music, different kinds of music. I want to ride more horses and, there's so many things to do. I want to design. I love design. And I can't do all of it in just 20 years.
1: You need 200 years.
0: Exactly.
1: I love it. I'm all for it. Let's meet again.
0: Exactly.
1: 100 years from now.
0: Right?
2: You got
0: to use your imagination. This is what I do for a living. This is what I've done since I was a small child. My imagination is my medicine. It's my escape. It's my joy. It's my mood. It's my energy. Mm-hmm. So, in my imagination, I'm going to live to be 200 and I'm going to achieve all these incredible things.
1: Last question. One, two, or three?
0: One.
2: Okay. This is interesting. We've sort of touched on this, but I'm going to ask it because that's what's on the card. Do you think people can actually change?
0: I think people can change. Yes, absolutely. My parents, they changed. They went from beating the crap out of each other to near death. And there was a, reshaping of their mindsets. And then they never beat each other again. That's change.
2: Yeah, for sure.
0: I went to being afraid to leave the house, to leave the kids alone with my parents sometimes, to finally being able to move out of the house and get on with my life. Not for long, because then they died and then I, but yeah.
2: When people who've hurt you change, does it make it easier to forgive?
0: Yes, when people change or they show the ability and the promise to change, it is so much easier to, the heart wants to, the heart doesn't want to be angry. The heart is miserable angry. It wants to, so it gravitates to positive change. And mine, I definitely do.
2: Yeah.
0: I'm not a pushover by any means, but I like to believe in the good in people, and I'd rather be vulnerable a little bit than I'd rather have a malleable heart than, live defensively all the time.
2: Yeah.
0: Which is the tendency when you get hurt.
2: Yeah.
0: You know,
2: for
0: to be cautious.
2: Yeah.
0: But you know, it's so much easier to let go. It just feels so much better when you can let go. It's not always easy, but it's a better choice.
1: We end the show the same way every time, with a trip in our memory time machine. So in the time machine, you pick one moment from your past to revisit. It's not a moment you want to change anything about. It's just a moment you'd like to linger in a little longer. Which moment do you choose?
0: Pregnancy. I loved being
1: pregnant. The whole thing? The whole 9 months?
0: I loved it from beginning to end.
1: Do you remember a moment of being pregnant? Of maybe trying on a dress or feeling your baby or some moment when you felt really good that you'd like to linger in that moment?
0: You mean like a singular, like isolated moment?
1: Yeah. Yeah.
0: I remember. Mm. I was in Milan and I was just walking down the street shopping for baby things, enjoying all of that. And that day, and I must have been about 7 months pregnant, I got so many compliments by all of these Italians about how beautiful of a pregnant woman I was. I'm thinking, I love this. I love being pregnant. It was awesome. I was worried about getting the waddle walk, you know. My sister was always like, oh, you're going to walk like a penguin. You just wait. Never happened.
1: You felt good.
0: Felt good. Felt strong. And I enjoyed it. Yeah.
2: I mean, the Italians know when they see something beautiful. And
0: when
2: they
0: the Italians
2: say it out loud.
0: See, yeah. Like, it's like, okay, I never thought I'd be complimented for these curves.
2: And then you had a baby boy.
0: And
2: right?
0: I had a baby boy.
2: Yeah.
0: The only downer about that was once I knew I was having a boy, now the shopping was, oh.
1: Boy clothes.
0: How many cute pairs of,
1: totally.
0: You know, infant
1: I know.
0: Denim jumpsuits.
1: I know, man. I'm the mother of two boys. I know. They're just not cute.
0: So all the like really frilly fancy stuff was out. But that's okay. I had a lot of fun.
1: Shania Twain, her newest album is called Little Miss Twain. Shania Twain, my God, this was just so exciting for me. Thank you for doing it.
0: Thank you. It was fun.
1: And that's it for this week's Wild Card from NPR. I'm Rachel Martin. We'll shuffle the deck and be back next week. Same time, same place. You've been listening to the It's Been a Minute and Wild Card Radio Hour from NPR. Thanks for listening.
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7: This is Mill Street Radio. I'm your host, Christopher Kimball. Today we chat with a talk show host we all know and love, Rachel Ray. We discuss talk show mishaps, painful celebrity encounters, and her mother's secret to surviving parenthood. That would be eclairs.
0: You could tell how bad whatever the thing was that we did based on how large the box from the bakery. One eclair, okay, it's not going to be pleasant, but in half an hour we'll all be laughing. Anything over two, we were petrified.
7: Also coming up, writer Brooke Jarvis takes us behind the biggest, most expensive new Apple launch in decades, the Cosmic Crisp. And later we learn Sardinia's secret to five-minute handmade pasta. I'm Christopher Kimball. This is Milk Street Radio from PRX, coming up after the news.
8: Live from NPR News in Washington, I'm Amy Held. A public dispute between allies, the U.S. and Israel, is playing out. President Trump's envoy to Syria says Israel did not warn the U.S. about a strike on Syria. NPR's Daniel Estrin has more from Tel Aviv.
9: Israel bombed an airbase in northern Syria near the Turkish border last week. Israel said it did so because Turkish troops were going to deploy at that Syrian airbase and threaten Israel's security. Israel said it had warned Syria and shared its intelligence with the U.S. Tom Barrack, who is the U.S. Special Envoy to Syria and Ambassador to Turkey, called Israel's strike an unnecessary escalation. He said Israel didn't warn the U.S. about the strike in a video posted on X.
10: And what they didn't do is tell us or tell Turkey.
9: Barrack suggested Prime Minister Benjamin Netanyahu might have tried to provoke Turkey in a way that would help him win Israeli elections in October. Daniel Estrin, NPR News, Tel Aviv.
8: There can be gridlock at the nation's capital, but today downtown D.C. turned into a speedway for the Freedom 250 Grand Prix. 25 race cars zipping around the National Mall, and President Trump went around Congress establishing the event by executive order, part of his summer celebrations of the nation's 250th. Indiana officials are requesting major disaster relief 12 days after deadly storms hit, causing widespread damage, flooding, and some 21,000 customers still without power. U.S. Senator Todd Young of Indiana spoke to Fox News.
11: We need power restoration. We need resources, boots on the ground to help with that. The president said, we're going to declare an emergency immediately. He made that happen. I'd never seen a response so quick. And then in central Indiana and various other parts of the state, we've had a lot of flooding. So we, too, need more resources.
8: Schools are still closed in Gary. Utility company estimates say power will return there by Tuesday. With bond markets in turmoil, investors are awaiting a speech this week by Fed Chair Kevin Warsh. As NPR's Raphael Nam reports, he is set to speak at the annual Fed policy meeting in Jackson Hole, Wyoming.
12: It's a highly anticipated speech. Investors are hoping Warsh on Friday will address the fears about inflation that are hitting the bond markets. Bond investors fear inflation because it can have real negative effects on the economy. Warsh has previously said fighting inflation will be a top priority. But investors reacted poorly when the Fed held interest rates at its last policy meeting in July, even as inflation remains high, raising doubts among some investors about how the Fed plans to tackle inflation. Making this all the more interesting, the U.S. will report a key inflation gauge called the Personal Consumption Expenditures Price Index on Wednesday, 2 days before Warsh is set to take the stage. Raphael Nam, NPR News.
8: This is NPR News. In the Reno, Nevada area, a fire has grown to more than 10,000 acres and is quickly approaching the city center. The Washoe County Sheriff says it was human-caused and is 0% contained. Some 90,000 people are under evacuation orders or can expect to flee. It's back to school season, and in some communities, schools are asking not only for notebooks and pencils, but also asking parents whether they consent to their child being paddled. NPR's Kaden Mills reports 30 states plus Washington, D.C. explicitly ban the practice, but 15 states still allow it.
13: There's a broad consensus among psychologists like Joan Durant that corporal punishment can be harmful to children.
14: There are hundreds and hundreds of studies on corporal punishment, the studies show the same thing. It's only a risk factor.
13: She said corporal punishment is a predictor for future aggressive behavior, including intimate partner violence. But advocates for corporal punishment say it can be a powerful tool.
15: The fact that we can paddle, I think, is a great deterrent.
13: David Vinson is the superintendent of an Oklahoma district that allows physical punishment. He says paddlings are rare, but he doesn't want the option taken away. Caden Mills, NPR News.
8: The anticipated launch of China's robotic moon mission, expected in the coming days, has been postponed until sometime after this year. State media did not give a precise reason why, only saying the probe designed to scour the moon's south pole for water ice did not meet launch conditions. I'm Amy Held, and you're listening to NPR News.
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7: 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I'm your host, Christopher Kimball. Rachel Ray made a last-minute Today Show appearance almost 20 years ago and was immediately signed by the Food Network and has been a household name ever since. As a celebrity among celebrities, her life still produces awkward moments, such as the time she invited her hero, Tony Bennett, and his wife, Susan, over for dinner.
0: I go to pull the chair out. He goes to sit down in it. The chair falls out from behind him, and he hits his head on the marble counter. And I started screaming, "Tony! Tony!" And my husband, who's gone into the other room to check on El Sabuco, comes running in. "Oh, my God!" The only person calm in this whole situation is Susan. She's like, "Oh, he's fine. He'll pop right back up." And dang if he didn't.
7: First up today, it's my interview with writer Brooke Jarvis on the multi-million-dollar launch of a new Apple, the Cosmic Crisp. Brooke, welcome to Milk Street.
17: Hi, thanks for having me.
7: So we're about to witness the, quote, largest launch of a produce item in American history.
17: Yes, the Cosmic Crisp Apple, which is also known as WA38, which is the name under which it was developed.
7: Now, this is a big change recently, I gather, in the apple growing business. It's a value-added apple. So what's a value-added apple?
17: So there's kind of a new generation of apples that people might have noticed in their grocery stores, things like Envy or Jazz or Sweet Tango or Ludacrisp. They have excellent names that are apples that are proprietary managed brands. They're not something that just anybody can grow. They are often managed by cooperatives or companies or international consortiums that are very careful about the branding of the apple, about supply and demand, and just the entire marketing of it as a product in a way that the apples of not so long ago that we're familiar with, including the Red Delicious, but also things like Gala or, you know, a wine sap, were not managed in that way.
7: So years ago, there were thousands of varieties of just wild apples. How would farmers or scientists come up with new apple varieties? What was the process?
17: The process of breeding apples is fairly simple, but what's interesting about it is that the plant doesn't breed true to the parent. So what you do is grafting instead of planting the seeds. But yeah, as you say, like in the 19th century, some counts show that in the United States, people were growing 14,000 different varieties of apples.
7: Really?
17: And then the story in the 20th century was very much standardization and consolidation. Here in Washington, the Washington State Apple Commission used to advertise using a poster that showed a stoplight, and there was one apple each in red, yellow, and green because, you know, that was all you needed.
7: The way you would get a new hybrid, let's say, is you would cross-pollinate from one tree to another. Is that how they did it?
17: Mm-hmm.
7: And then today, is that still how they do it, or is there a more sophisticated way of crossbreeding?
17: So at the Washington State University breeding program, they get 10,000 new trees in a year, and each and every one of them is genetically distinct. And they plant them out and give them a few years to produce fruit. and then taste that fruit. And from there, go back into the lab to do lots of detailed testing on the storage and starch levels and all kinds of details on the apples that, you know, appear to be the most likely to be successful. But it's still very much a melding of traditional biology and sophisticated lab work.
18: But the problem is, unlike a fruit fly with a fairly short lifespan, it's going to take 7-8 years to start bearing fruit for an apple tree, something like that?
17: It can be less than that. But the process is long because you want to have multiple generations of fruit. You know, they'll start with just a few trees, and as it appears that the fruit is more successful, they'll have more trees, and so you have to wait for that generation. One of the people that I interviewed said, biology is just a real problem here, which is funny because an apple is a biological product, but it is also now becoming, you know, this product of which different things are expected.
18: You know, a friend of mine, he grows a lot of the old-fashioned varieties, and I have to say they have real apple flavor. And I find the newer varieties tend to be juicy or sweet, but they don't have complex flavor. Is that something by design that people don't want, you know, sort of a savoriness in an apple or depth of flavor? Because I find the new ones are just sweet.
17: That's a good question. I mean, I've certainly heard that same criticism from a lot of people, including apple growers, who are often frustrated by what the consumer likes. You know, the grower will get really attached to a certain apple and think that it has a lot of depth of flavor and it's going to be really successful. And then it turns out not to be. You know, there are thousands of these heirloom varieties, but a supermarket is only going to stock so many commercial apples. So you have to appeal to a larger audience.
18: So the goal is to dominate the apple industry with this one brand of apples, Cosmic Crisp. Does this mean that they want people to just turn to it as they would of, let's say, a Macintosh or a Granny Smith? It's one of those, it's the go-to apple. Is that their goal, given the huge investment they put into the trees?
17: They definitely want it to be a go-to apple. And what you always hear people in the industry say is, I don't want people going to the grocery store and on their list it says apples. On their list it should say Cosmic Crisp. And they should, you know, look around the store and ask the salesperson until they find it. There's one person that I interviewed who works for the Washington State Tree Fruit Association who people are always asking him which apple is going to be the next Red Delicious. And what he always says is that, you know, you're sort of misunderstanding where the industry is right now. That's like asking what car is going to be the next Model T. I think there's a general expectation that you can't count on something dominating for very long anymore.
18: Brooke, thank you very much. It's been a real pleasure having you on Milk Street.
17: Yeah, thanks so much for having me.
18: That was Brooke Jarvis. Her article, The Launch, was published in the California Sunday Magazine. Now it's time for my co-host Sarah Moulton and I to answer your culinary questions. Sarah is, of course, the star of Sarah's Weeknight Meals on public television, as well as the author of Home Cooking 101. So before we open up the phone lines, I just have a question. You cooked at La Tulipe, French restaurant in New York City, Manhattan. What is it that you did there that you've never done again? Like a cooking technique or culinary trick that only worked in that restaurant, you've never repeated it.
19: We used to make this smoked tongue and foie gras pate. It was absolute killer. And I don't think I will ever make that again. You know, you would poach the tongue with all sorts of, well, Sally Dar would poach it. And then we'd slice it on a meat slicer, paper thin. And it was my job to layer the foie gras mousse in between the layers. It was absolutely killer. So that was a unique technique of Sally's. I don't think I will ever see it anywhere else, and I certainly will never do it again.
18: Well, I think in the next issue of Milk Street, we'll do tongue mousse. That's
19: tongue and foie gras mousse, layered.
18: All right.
19: You could do chicken liver mousse.
18: Excellent idea. We'll keep that in mind. Thank you, Sarah.
19: Yes.
18: Time to take call.
19: Yes. Welcome to Milk Street. Who's calling?
20: Hi, this is Sylvia from Brooklyn. How are you?
19: Oh, hi, Sylvia from Brooklyn. Well, how can we help you today?
20: I have two girls, they're 8 and 5, and I pack them school lunches every day. And I just need some new ideas for school lunches, but we have some restrictions. I can't serve any meat or chicken when they go to a kosher school.
18: Yeah.
20: So it needs to be dairy or parve, which means neutral. The school is peanut-free, nut-free, and sesame-free.
19: Oh, dear. Okay.
20: What do you got for me?
19: What do they usually like? I mean, what have been hits?
20: I send them bento boxes, and everything that they eat is room temperature because there's no way to heat it up.
19: Right.
20: So I make them mini quiches. I make them small individual pizzas.
2: Jeez.
20: Like mini bagels with avocado spread. But I need stuff that's filling and healthy.
19: Ooh. Well, how about like some veggie meatballs that you dip in tomato sauce?
20: That has been a winner.
19: How about more of a savory pancake like a zucchini latke or, you know, latke with other vegetables in it?
20: I wouldn't even have to heat those up. I could just put them in the box straight.
19: Exactly.
2: My kids actually like grain bowls. I mean, you can have rice or a grain, whatever you want as the base, and then put whatever you want in with it.
20: Right.
2: Especially
20: so we do
2: if
20: that.
2: You do that.
20: The bentos have five compartments, so I'll put the grain in the biggest.
2: Yeah, there you go.
20: And the components in the other.
19: You could do tortilla roll-ups
2: that's what I was thinking
19: with
2: too.
19: A vegetable filling.
2: The problem is those are going to get soggy, though, if you're not careful.
19: The other thing you could do is just a very, very thin omelet and have that be the roll.
2: Do a Spanish tortilla, which is made in a sauté pan. It's just a very thick omelet with potatoes in it, but you can put anything
19: potatoes
2: you want.
19: Mostly
2: potatoes and eggs.
20: Have you frozen that?
2: No.
19: No, I don't think that would freeze so well.
2: It only takes 3 minutes to make.
20: I like to make things in muffin cups and freeze
2: that's
20: it.
2: That's
19: smart. That's smart.
20: One cupcake. In the tin.
19: No, that's smart.
2: And you've tried all sorts of whole grain muffins with all sorts of healthy things in them, I assume.
20: I've tried it, and they complain they're still hungry.
19: How about smoked salmon? Do they eat lox?
20: They love lox.
19: Could you
20: but
19: do roll ups?
20: To school because it smells.
19: Oh.
20: And I can't blame them.
19: How about like pasta frittata? Where you add pasta to eggs
20: like
19: and you bake
20: that's
19: it.
20: That's a good one.
2: That's a good
20: They'll
2: one.
20: They'll eat that.
19: Oh, you've already... Boy, you've really done
2: I think,
19: this.
2: Have you written a book about this?
20: Almost.
2: Yeah, I think you should... That's a great book.
20: The pasta frittata and the potato frittata are good options. I'm going to try small amounts and freeze them to see.
2: You can make the thick, you know, multi-grain fruit bar thing. Those are wonderful, and you can just make a whole tray of those, and those last
20: that's
2: a long
20: a good
2: time.
20: One.
2: How about falafel? I mean, you can make... The chickpea batter for falafel takes...
19: Does that
2: you
19: have sesame
2: chickpeas.
19: In it?
2: You don't have to use tahini. That's just sauce.
19: You could make a yogurt sauce.
2: So you could scoop it out, fry it, and then freeze it.
20: That I could try.
19: How about with a garlicky yogurt dip?
20: That I could try. And the yogurt's got some protein in
19: yes,
20: it.
19: Yes, it does. I just had an idea, although they're probably not kosher, those rice paper wrappers.
20: Those are kosher.
19: Because you can stuff those with... vegetables and maybe even tofu, you know, sautéed tofu.
20: So I do like baked marinated tofu and the vermicelli noodles and
19: that would
20: shredded
19: be great.
20: Carrots and zucchini.
19: Yeah, that works nicely.
2: Wait, hold on a second. Are you a professional chef?
20: Yes.
2: Okay.
20: I am.
2: I knew it. I knew it. Like everything we mentioned, you already...
19: She's like been there
2: no,
19: done that.
2: Yeah, you're a pro.
19: Okay.
20: Thank you. I'm going to let you know if any of these
19: please do. We like
20: out.
19: Feedback.
20: Thank you so much.
2: Yeah,
19: okay.
2: Thank you. We learned more than you did. Thanks for calling.
20: Thank you.
2: Take care.
20: Thanks. Bye.
2: Yeah.
19: Bye.
2: Welcome to Milk Street. Who's calling?
21: Hi, this is Mike from Land O'Lakes, Florida.
2: How can we help you?
21: I have a question about cutting of vegetables.
2: Okay.
21: A couple of years ago, I had a visit to the doctor about my hand hurting. And the doctor said I had arthritis. He gave me some sort of a topical treatment or shot or something, and that fixed it for a while. But now I notice when I'm doing something intensive like cutting a bunch of vegetables, my hands start to hurt. I figured out to use the food processor since it was sitting there on the counter, and that worked pretty well for the most part, but I have some questions about cutting up the onions. The first time I tried to chop up onions in the food processor, I ended up with effectively an onion smoothie with all this liquid
2: a
21: in
2: slushy.
21: The bottom there.
2: Yeah.
21: And we noticed when we were eating whatever we cooked that night, it had a very funky, tangy, didn't belong there flavor to it. So I converted from the blade in the bottom of the food processor to the blade in the top of the food processor that chops them rather than grinds them into a smoothie. And then I started pouring off that excess onion juice, and that seemed to help quite a bit improve the flavor. What's the deal with that onion juice stuff, and why is it causing things to come out tasting poorly?
2: Well, the more you break down garlic or onion, there's enzyme activity, and you release compounds. And you're absolutely right. Onion juice, if you process it in a food processor, does have bitter compounds, and that's been actually studied in a lab. Now, I, oddly enough, make a tomato sauce with grated onion. which I really love, but the grated onion doesn't really release that much juice. So it's the juice, and when the juice sits around, it gets bitter. I do have a suggestion for you, though, about chopping vegetables. The Japanese vegetable knives have thinner blades, and they're sharper. And they also have handles that I think are easier. They have octagonal handles, a traditional Japanese knife. And when they chop vegetables, they slice them. You know, they slice through them. They don't chop the way the French do. So if you got a good Japanese knife, it's a vegetable knife, like a nikiri, which looks like a Chinese cleaver, except it's only 2 inches high. I find I use those knives for vegetables, and my hands don't hurt, and it's much, much less work. That's one thing. But you're right. The juice, onion juice, is not a friend if you don't like bitter taste.
19: Well, the more that you chop up an onion or rough it up, the more you develop those compounds.
2: And last thing I found, I almost never finely chop an onion anymore. You can coarsely chop an onion for most recipes, soups and stews and that sort of thing. So I was trained in the French method, which everything has to be exact, and the brunoise and this and that and the other thing. There are very few recipes where you need a very fine dice. So for most recipes, a coarse chop is fine, and that's much less work. Sarah is looking at me.
19: I'm saying it depends on how long it's in the recipe. If you're doing a quick saute and you're throwing some onions, then it should be fine.
2: But 90% of recipes, a coarse chop is fine. So anyway, thank you for calling.
19: Okay, Mike.
2: Hope that makes life easier.
19: Yes.
21: Well, thank you.
19: Okay.
21: Bye-bye. Bye-bye.
2: This is Mill Street Radio. If you have a cooking question, please give us a ring. 855-426-9843. That's 855-426-9843. Or email us at questions@milkstreetradio.com.
19: Welcome to Milk Street. Who's calling?
1: This is Sandy.
19: Hi, Sandy. Where are you calling from?
1: I'm calling from Palm Harbor, Florida.
19: What can we help you with today?
1: Thank you so much for taking my call. I just admire you both so much. And I'm just really grateful that you all do this to give us the opportunity to ask these questions. So thank you so much.
19: Well, thank you for having a question.
1: Yeah, my question has to do with garlic. You know, I've always been told that you're supposed to never cook garlic at a high heat so you don't burn it and get a bitter taste. Yet I come across so many recipes. Off the top of my head, there's like a certain sheet pan recipe where they're telling you to mix everything with garlic and then you're blasting it at a high heat in the oven. And I'm just wondering, is there a way to cook garlic at a higher heat without it getting bitter?
19: Well, let me ask you a question. In this particular recipe, was the garlic whole cloves? Was it minced? Was it sliced?
1: No, it's minced.
19: Minced. Oh,
2: doesn't that sounds
19: that
2: awful.
19: Doesn't sound like a good idea. I agree with your gut. What was it tossed with? What protein? Like chicken or?
1: Probably chicken. I would guess it would be chicken. That's normally what it is on that type of recipe that when I cook it. Yeah.
19: Well, and then I would think the garlic would burn by the time the chicken was done. I mean, if you'd said whole cloves and let's say they were sort of tucked underneath the chicken or something, probably they would have survived the ordeal. But generally, I don't cook garlic at a high heat. I'm with you. I usually start it, you know, sheet pan, you can't help it. Or I might add it later to the sheet pan. You know, you can add things to the sheet pan in stages. There's no, you know, rule that you have to put it all in at once, all the vegetables, all the meat.
2: Now, we have a recipe, we call it tray baked chicken. It's a name we got from Nigella Lawson. You put chicken parts on a baking tray and put garlic whole cloves, peeled whole cloves in the middle with some herbs and stuff. And you can roast it along with the chicken. It won't burn. But it's like roasting a whole head of garlic. It'll get a nice buttery, creamy
19: taste. You leave
2: it
19: in the skin or take it out of the skin?
2: It's totally peeled cloves.
19: Okay.
2: It's not a whole head. And then when you take the chicken off, you add some water to the pan, a few herbs, lemon juice, and you can actually whisk it on the pan with the chicken juices, and it makes a wonderful sauce. So as long as the clove is whole, you're okay. But once you mince it, you're absolutely right. You do not want to use high heat. In general, high heat and garlic's a bad idea.
19: Yeah, right. I agree.
1: Yeah, okay. Oh, that's a great idea. That sounds delicious, that sauce with the garlic and the lemon and so forth. I'll have to try that and just keep my garlic whole.
2: Yeah, and the great thing is, as those juices exude from the chicken as you bake it, that's the basis of your sauce, and all can be done in the sheet pan. It's simple and it's great.
19: All righty.
1: Okay, great.
19: Well, Sandy, thanks for calling.
1: Thank you so much.
2: Yeah, take care, Sandy.
19: Okay, bye-bye.
1: Bye-bye.
2: 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Up next, it's Rachel Ray. That's coming up right after this break.

0: 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We've been talking about food a lot this segment, and it has me thinking about the late, the great Anthony Bourdain. It's also around brunch time right now, and that guy hated brunch. Anyways, there's a movie right now out in theaters called Tony. It's about his life, and I plan on going to check it out this week. I hope you guys do too. 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
1: This is Milk Street Radio. I'm your host, Christopher Kimball. Rachael Ray's career could be entitled A Star is Born. She filled in as a last-minute guest on the Today Show almost 20 years ago, driving through 4 feet of snow to get to New York for a segment with Al Roker. Food Network executives saw it, loved it, and immediately signed her on. And the rest is, of course, history. Her latest book, Rachael Ray 50, tells her story through autobiography and recipes. Rachael Ray, welcome to Milk Street.
2: Thank you.
1: Your new book, which I love, it has a little thing in it, and you say, quote, "I'm a waitress at heart." And that sort of stopped me for a second. So what exactly did you mean by that?
2: So my mom worked in restaurants for 60 years, and my first memories in life are being on her hip in restaurants. So I don't know if it's part of my DNA, but certainly the way I was raised, it's very ingrained in me. Pleasing people feels good, and it's part of my role on the planet. I like to give people what they're expecting and to surprise them by surpassing that. And to me, that's what a good server does. So when I say I'm a waitress, I take that seriously, and I think it's a compliment to be a very good server. It means that you're being compassionate to the people in your community or in the room, and it's my motivation.
1: You also said your mother used eclairs as a pressure valve. That's the first time I've heard something like that.
2: Yeah, well, and you could also use it to see how bad the situation was going to go for you. If my mother was a little upset with one of the three of us, first of all, if my mother is upset with one of her children, she's upset with all three of them. It doesn't matter the age. When my brother was a baby, if my sister or myself did something wrong, all three of us were rotten children. Like, she has to keep it even. And you could tell how bad whatever the thing was that we did based on how large the box from the bakery. One eclair, you know, okay, it's not going to be pleasant, but in half an hour we'll all be laughing, and in an hour it'll be forgotten and we'll all be eating spaghetti. Anything over two, we were petrified. My mom used eclairs to calm herself down. She loved pastry cream and dark chocolate. And it's very funny. I don't love to bake, but one thing I learned how to master beautifully is the profiterole and how to make my mother eclairs for any situation that I deem necessary or just for her birthday or Mother's Day.
1: Learned quickly. Let's just do a quick recap of some of the highlights of your career. You were started out with a Today Show appearance with Al Roker during a snowstorm, and then soon after the Food Network snapped you up. I didn't know this. You said that during the taping of your pilot on Emerald Set, you started a small fire.
2: It was actually quite a large fire. It was like a good 6-7 foot flame out of the pan.
1: but they still you go on and say, quote, "The brass there had faith and hired me even despite the fire." That's good, right?
2: They took it really well.
1: Yeah, that's good.
2: What happened was I was so nervous I just kept asking questions, and I've never worked with any sort of assistance whatsoever. So the pre-pro team had been preheating my pan for like an hour. Wow. And I had no idea. So of course the second I put oil into the pan, whoosh, like this huge flame shoots up. And they told me, don't stop the camera. That's not your job, not for any reason. So I'm chucking salt. I'm throwing sheet pans. I'm trying to save our whole set. And I'm like, shortest career in Food Network history.
1: Well, I don't think I told you this, but I did start a fire on the Today Show set.
2: Oh, that's
1: but,
2: fabulous.
1: They did have me
2: See,
1: back.
2: They think that that's great TV.
1: You had a great story in your book about your state dinner visit at the White House.
2: Oh, my God.
1: Which was kind of disastrous or near disastrous?
2: I'm only comfortable telling stories about myself that make people laugh or make them understand that we're all human and life never gets easier or less awkward than your most awkward day in high school. The state dinner, I love the Obamas very much. I've known them since well before they were in the White House. And Mrs. Obama, Michelle Obama's initiatives were very closely aligned with my own, improving the quality of school food and eradicating hunger and lowering childhood obesity rates. So we get invited to the last state dinner at the White House. And I picked a dress that I thought was great. It was October. Unfortunately, it was unseasonably warm. It was in the mid-80s, and I was wearing a dress with a black turtleneck attached to the skirt and had no other choice but to wear this giant autumnal ball gown with many, many layers. So I was melting, and a river runs through it, like just sweat just everywhere. Thank God it's at least black. My hair fell within like 3 minutes, and it was hours before there's all these lines you have to go through and, you know, security and all that. And I'm walking up the steps, and I shove my shoe, I'm very bad at walking in high heels, through the underpinnings of the dress, and it gets, the giant heel gets all tangled and caught up in it, and I start to panic, and I make it worse. So it ends up looking like almost like a wasp's nest or a hornet's nest wrapped around my right foot. It was so bad, by the time I got myself to the check-in desk, the woman behind the desk had to literally go to an office, take scissors, and come out while the people are getting checked in. I'm the entryway of the White House, and they are cutting my dress apart that I probably haven't even paid for yet. They're cutting the dress off of my shoe so that I can continue to walk. So that happened.
1: Things really got better.
2: And then a couple hours later, we finally are in the big room and everybody's finally sitting down to the big state dinner. They walk us over to our seats. I'm seated at the head table next to the first lady. And I'm trying to whisper to her girlfriend, a little bit of what happened. And she's like, you get no pity from me. This dress weighs 20 pounds.
1: you also, your last story, you almost killed Tony Bennett one evening. Who was your hero?
2: Oh, my God. And he told me I could tell people as long as I made sure to make it clear it was completely my fault. And I'm such an enormous Tony Bennett fan my whole life. I have a talk show and I get to meet Tony Bennett. Like, I just couldn't believe it was even happening. And then he and his lovely wife, Susan, said, why don't we all get together some night and have dinner? So they come over. I'm feeding Tony Bennett. I'm so excited. Like, this is such a big deal. I have my floors polished for the first time ever because I live with a 65-pound pit bull, so why bother making the floors extra shiny? She just scratches them up all day, right? And I have the hors d'oeuvres and the champagne in one room on these hardwood floors, and in the opposite room, I'm setting the table for our dinner. So I take Tony Bennett up to the other room and Susan, and my husband pours them their bubbly. And I'm explaining all the snacks. And Tony, it looks like he's looking around for a chair. He wants to sit down. So he's holding his champagne. He takes a sip. I go to pull the chair out. He goes to sit down in it. The chair falls out from behind him. And he hits his head on the marble counter and drops to the floor. And I start screaming, Tony! Tony! And my husband, who's gone into the other room to check on El Sabuco for me, comes running in. Oh, my God. The only person calm in this whole situation is Susan. She's like, oh, he's fine. He'll pop right back up. And dang if he didn't. He ate more than everybody. He laughed. He shook it right off. He popped right up. I love Tony Bennett, and we've been great friends for many years. And I'm really grateful I didn't kill him.
1: You also talk about being at your home south of Lake George, and you talk, this is my favorite line of the book, quote, I iron all the pillowcases and top sheets. Now, you don't like ironing, but I mean, that's...
2: I dislike it intensely.
1: Well, I don't think anybody in my household's ever ironed a sheet. But my point being that you feed the people, you cook, you do the cleaning. You don't live the lifestyle someone might think you do when you're not on the show.
2: I like that work, and it's always made me feel very happy. It makes my home feel like just that, my home. I don't want it to look perfect. I just want it to look welcoming. And I like the discipline of ironing. I don't enjoy ironing itself. I don't like hot. And the steam comes up in your face, and it is monotonous. It freaks the dog out. She doesn't like the hiss of the steam. But I iron because it feels good when I'm done and I make a bed with nice pillowcases. And you just can't wait to jump into it, you know, like it's a big pile of fall leaves or something. I love that feeling. So in order to get that feeling, you have to do the job.
1: You mention your notebooks a lot because you use them constantly. And you were quite miffed, I think is the right word, when the New York Times said that you didn't write your own cookbooks. But
2: yet
1: it was all there in your notebooks.
2: You know, the New York Times piece, they asked me, what do I think about food stylists? I said, I love them. My friend Wes makes things look messy for me and does all my books because if I can't be there cooking it, I want it to look like I did it. That doesn't mean that I let other people write my books and things for me. Wes did actually write some beautiful gluten-free desserts for me, but because I hate gluten-free and I hate to bake, and he got proper credit. You know, that was just like okay, that kind of stinks. People don't think that I put the work in. But I think we misconstrued each other.
1: You are a person who believes deeply in kindness, and yet in the last 20 years, the world, from my perspective, seems a little less kind, maybe social media, maybe the press in general. How do you reconcile that? Because kindness is so important to you.
2: You can only pay attention to the positive. My grandfather taught me as a little girl, and I always think lesser of people that come to me and say things just to be provocative or perpetuate negative feelings between people. I just don't understand the purpose of that. Not everybody's going to like everybody on the playground. There was a whole website called I Hate Rachel Ray for years, and they were devoted watchers and viewers, you know, I mean, great. Not everybody's going to like you, and that's okay by me. Of course, I vent when I go home at the end of the day to my husband, to my dog, and you get it out of your system and you let it go. I really do believe that the love you give is equal to the love you take. I mean, you have to put good out to receive good back.
1: Well, I don't think I know anybody who's put more good out there than you.
2: Thank you, my friend. Thank you. That means a lot.
1: Rachel, thank you for being in Milk Street. It's been a pleasure having you.
2: It's an honor. It really is.
1: That was Rachel Ray. Her latest book is Rachel Ray 50, Memories and Meals from a Sweet and Savory Life. Rachel Ray just turned 50, and so is Jennifer Aniston, Jennifer Lopez, Edward Norton, and Jack Black. Of course, none of them look 50. Maybe that's why they're celebrities. Celebrities who just turned 70 include Meryl Streep, Richard Gere, Bruce Springsteen, and Jeff Bridges. They also don't look their age. And by the way, an amazing number of celebrities have lived to be 100, including Bob Hope, Irving Berlin, and George Burns. So to live long, you don't have to eat well or exercise. You just have to be a celebrity. Fame, fortune, and a long life. Some people just have it all. It's time to chat with J.M. Hirsch about this week's recipe, Fregola with Herbs and Pecorino. J.M., how are you?
3: I'm doing great.
1: As usual, you've been on the road.
3: I have.
1: You just got back from Sardinia, which is sort of the more rustic, if that's possible, version of Sicily.
3: Less traveled. Very much so. It's an island off the western coast of Italy. And the fascinating part about Sardinia is that the cuisine evolved despite, not because of, the sea and the seafood around it. Many centuries of invaders drove the local population inland, where their cuisine evolved based on grains and produce and meat and dairy. And so seafood is actually only a recent contribution to the cuisine.
1: Sort of like going to the Caribbean, you can't get fresh fish. sounds familiar.
3: Very so,
1: you didn't come back with a fish recipe.
3: No.
1: You came back with a fregola recipe. So let's just start. What is fregola?
3: All right. Fregola is simply the easiest pasta to make at home. I couldn't believe it. It's little nuggets, pellets of pasta that are made very similar to couscous, actually. The difference between fregola and couscous is that after the fregola is dried, it's then toasted. And that means that when you cook it up, it has a very chewy, tender, meaty texture. And in addition to that, and this is a technique that we love at Milk Street, fregola is almost always cooked in the sauce. And so it absorbs so much more flavor than a typical pasta boiled in water.
1: You made the mistake of mentioning couscous. I remember Paula Wolfert's first book back in the 70s. You took 3 days to make couscous. And now you said the simplest pasta. So why is it so simple to make?
3: You can make it in about 5 or 10 minutes, like actual hands-on time, and you need no special equipment at all. You take a bowl. You take your semolina flour. You put it in the bowl. You sprinkle some water in it, and you rub your fingers around in it in kind of a circular motion, and it clumps together. That's it. That's fregola.
1: Or you could buy it.
3: Or you could buy it, yes. And actually, we give a cheat because semolina flour is a little hard to find in the U.S., so if you don't feel like making your own, even though it is very simple,

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1: And they keep stirring and keep adding liquid and keep stirring. 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
2: You know what amazes me is when you travel through, let's say, Europe, there's still all these recipes that we don't really know here.
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2: You think by now we would have sort of run the gamut.
1: Right.
2: But this is fregola with herbs and pecorino, the recipe, is something I've never really had before.
1: You know, you go into these little villages, and every time you turn around, there's something we've never seen before, never heard of, that is just commonplace there.
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1: Thank you. 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
2: 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Coming up, Aaron Carroll reveals the health effects of everyone's favorite indulgence, that would be chocolate. We'll be right back.

0: This is Mill Street Radio. I'm Christopher Kimball. Next up, Sarah Mult and I will be taking more of your culinary questions.
1: Welcome to Milk Street. Who's on the line?
2: Hi, this is Allison.
1: Allison, where are you calling from?
2: Idaho.
1: Oh, nice. How can we help you today?
2: Okay, so I have a question. We have some friends who are Romanian, and they had a dinner party, and they served traditional, though vegetarian version, of the stuffed cabbage rolls. And they were totally different than any other cabbage rolls that I've ever had. And they told me that they usually pickle or do something with their whole cabbage heads. And I'd never heard of that before. And I thought it was really cool. And I thought, well, that would be really fun to try and make. But it's really hard to find pickled cabbage heads. And I thought, well, I wonder if I could put in sauerkraut or something to kind of mimic just that little bit of a tang that was with them. But I couldn't find anything online that would answer that question. So I thought I would ask you guys.
1: Well, first of all, let me ask you a question. So for these stuffed cabbage rolls, was the cabbage itself pickled? The roll part that had the stuffing in it? I mean, where was the pickled cabbage?
2: So they take the whole cabbage head and they core it out and they put it in a brine in their, like they did it themselves in buckets, and then they let it pickle like in a cool place, like in a garage or something like that. The whole cabbage head is pickled and then they roll the filling. And then I think they actually cook theirs over a fire because there's a little bit of that smoky hint to it.
1: Okay. And then the stuffing, what did they use for the stuffing?
2: You know, I don't know. I'm assuming that it was some type, you know how there's like the Beyond Meat burger
1: type stuff? Yeah.
2: And rice in it too.
1: Okay.
2: The unique flavor was that cabbage head.
1: Cabbage.
2: Because it was just a little bit pickled and it was so good.
1: This kind of cabbage dish is like Bosnian, Croatian, Serbian, Bulgarian sort of thing. That there was this website called Balkan Fresh. So I would check that out because it sounds like you don't want to make your own. Chris, is that the sort of thing you would make? A whole.
0: There are two ways to pickle. One is fermentation, which is salt and water.
1: Yeah.
0: And that's what they're doing here. They're taking heads of cabbage, putting a barrel, putting in some seasonings, if you like, obviously brine, making sure that it's submerged, you know, covering it with some weights and letting it sit. Usually it's a good 30 to 40 days.
1: I mean, it's a lot of work and it's
0: Well, if you did
1: aromatic.
0: 10 cabbage heads, you'd be ahead of the game. But you can also pickle in overnight, which is sugar, water, and salt and flavorings. And that's only
1: You wouldn't do a whole cabbage
0: head.
1: You would do

0: take the leaves, and you could do that overnight, and that would pickle the cabbage.
1: Would you blanch them and then put them in that mixture, or would you just put them in that mixture raw?
0: Well, if you're going to wrap and do cabbage rolls, stuffed cabbage, you would not blanch it first, I don't think. I would just let it sit in the
1: mixture.
0: Yeah, and then that would be done the next day.
1: That's an interesting idea. Sauerkraut won't work because it's already shredded.
0: I think, actually, I'm going to go home and buy some heads of cabbage. I think the idea of doing whole heads of cabbage that are cored is very simple. You just need a big barrel and throw in some chilies and some...
1: Well, chilies would be nice.
0: Juniper or whatever.
1: But, you know, it's... Okay, Chris, you go. So you're going to do some homework, and you're going to come back and report.
0: Yeah, next time we record, I'll bring in you a pickled cabbage head.
1: But in the meanwhile, Allison, I would go for his quick pickle or go check out Balkan Fresh and see if they have the frozen sour cabbage head.
0: Either way you do it, if you do it, just make sure it's fully submerged.
1: Yeah.
0: And keep it in a cool, dry place.
1: Yes. Right? Okay.
0: All right. Take care.
1: All right. Yes, Allison.
2: Okay.
1: Thank you.
2: Bye. Thank you.
1: Welcome to Milk Street. Who's calling?
3: This is Patricia from Philadelphia.
1: Hi, Patricia from Philadelphia. What can we do for you today?
3: I have some yeast questions. So it concerns instant yeast versus regular yeast.
1: Right.
3: Normally, I always have regular yeast around, and then I will read this recipe that looks interesting, and it's calling for instant yeast. So my first question is, why does a recipe writer ever choose instant yeast? And that sounds stupid. I know it's like, duh, because it's faster. But my second question is, if I run across one of these recipes and all I have at home is the regular, is there some sort of algorithm of, you know, using a little more or giving it more time that would allow me to substitute the regular for the instant?
4: Yes.
3: Oh, cool.
4: We can answer all of your... most of your yeast questions. First of all, regular active yeast has a lot of dead yeast cells around the outside of the granules, and that's why you have to proof it first in some warm water to activate it, because otherwise it'll take too long. The reason people call for instant or rapid rise is those dead yeast cells are not on the outside, and therefore you can actually just add the yeast directly to the flour, the dry ingredients. You don't even have to proof it. So it just removes that step. So that's why people call for it. Secondly, you can substitute active dry for instant yeast or vice versa, one for one.
1: Yeah.
4: It's not a problem.
1: Teaspoon for teaspoon.
4: But active dry yeast, you need 10 minutes of pre-proofing in 110 or 20 degree water, not hotter than that. But you can use it one for one. It's not a problem. It may take a little longer for the bread to rise, a little extra, maybe 20%, 25%, but it'll be fine.
3: That is such good news, because I hate looking at a recipe and thinking, oh, but I'm going to go buy the rapid rise yeast.
1: You know, once you run out of your supply of active dry yeast, you might want to consider getting from King Arthur Flour their label SAF, which is the instant yeast, and they tell you to just keep it in the freezer, and then you just gut it all the time. You save money. You don't buy those little packages. If it has, as Chris said, more little granules of yeast that are alive than the active dry yeast.
3: Great.
1: Okay.
3: Well, I'll go get that, too. Thank you so much. Thanks for letting me talk to you. I love
4: Pleasure.
3: The show, and I love this section of the show, the best of all.
1: Of course, it's the best.
4: It's always so.
1: What Chris does without me is just useless, I know. Thanks for calling.
4: Thanks for calling.
3: Oh, thank you very much.
4: Take
1: Bye-bye.
4: Care.
1: Bye-bye.
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0: 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Next up, let's hear from regular contributor, Dr. Aaron Carroll. 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
6: Always a pleasure.
0: And what is on your mind this week?
6: I thought we might talk about chocolate and how it's not nearly the health food that a lot of recent media has made it out to be.
0: Oh, boy, really?
6: Well, it's so funny because I feel like most of the time I come on to try to tell us that stuff that the media is trying to scare us out of isn't as bad as they say. In this case, unfortunately, I'm here to talk us down the other direction to say it's not as good as they're saying. I mean, okay. Come on. It's chocolate. It's candy. It's not healthy.
0: Well, okay, but my wife's a health nut. And from time to time, I investigate the pantry, right, to see what strange mm-hmm. things she's bought recently. And the chia seeds, and they're cacao nibs, right? So those are very much part of the sort of, you know, wellness diet, right, cacao.
6: So, I mean, first of all, it's important to understand that what literature, medical literature exists, is often looking at specific components, specifically cocoa flavanols. And there have been some studies which show that if you get a certain dose of cocoa flavanols, that it might lead to slight reductions in blood pressure because they have an effect on blood vessels like nitrates do. And we often hear people get treated with nitrates when they have a heart attack. It opens blood vessels. It allows for more blood to get where you need it to be, and that will also lower blood pressure. But if you look at sort of the dose in some of these studies, you'd have to eat about 4.5 ounces of dark chocolate to get that dose of flavanols. That's like 750 calories. If you're eating milk chocolate, you'd have to consume about 40 ounces or about 5,800 calories in order to get the dose. That's not healthy. But so much of the research that has been done to promote chocolate has been funded by the chocolate industry. There's like the Mars Center for Nutritional Studies. I mean, I'm butchering the name a little bit, but it's along those lines. The vast majority of research is done by industry, and almost all of it is positive, which leads us to believe that they're probably publishing the positive studies and burying the negative studies, because, of course, that's how research works. Almost nothing is universally positive in that way.
0: So let me stop you for a second. So when the industry does these studies, which they all do, let's say they do 20 studies, 12 of them are not supportive of their product, and those get dumped in the circular file somewhere.
6: Correct.
0: And the 8 that actually show some promise and support get sent out on the PR newswire.
6: Right. And we see this with pharmaceuticals and drugs. This isn't just the food industry that's guilty of this. But at least studies of drugs have to be registered with the FDA. So we can go in and look at which studies do and do not get published. With respect to, you know, studies funded by the Mars Right. Center for Cocoa Health Science, we have no idea how many studies they've done and then which they actually choose to publish or not. But when we see almost all or all of them as being positive, Right. you start to question things. We've also seen lots of evidence that they will do what we call outcome switching, where they will initially say that they were looking for one thing, let's say low blood pressure. But then when that doesn't turn out to be positive, they look at other things to try to find something that turns positive, maybe mood. And then they'll publish just the mood study. And of course, if you check enough things, you will find something to be positive. There was a journalist just a couple years ago who actually conducted a fake study of chocolate in an effort to show how this could be done. So he rounded up some people. He got half of them to take chocolate or flavanols and half of them not to. Then they did tons and tons of statistics to try to find one thing that turned out positive. Then they published it in a predatory journal. They sent out press releases all over the country and all over the world, for that matter, you know, about how they showed that chocolate improves memories. And news media all over the world picked it up and ran with this. They actually covered and said, chocolate has been proven to do this. And the guy was just sitting, I don't think he even thought it would go this far. And then something like a year later, he actually came out and talked about it. And of course, lots of people got very angry and said, that's fake science, you're destroying science. But you know, they actually use the same tools and techniques that a lot of these companies and scientists will to try to find positive associations or positive outcomes to promote an agenda rather than looking at true science.
0: So you'd have a control group and a regular group. One of them mm-hmm. would get the chocolate or flavonoids, one wouldn't. And then you'd measure, let's say, 20 different health aspects, mood, et cetera, among these groups. And if yep. you measure that number of variables, you're bound to find one or two that occurred exactly. in the group eating the chocolate versus the group that didn't, right?
6: That's exactly correct. And so that's exactly what they did. And they did it over and over. And then if you just publish on the one positive result, and this happens in all kinds of food studies, pick almost any outcome you can think of, you can probably find a chocolate study which shows that it really will work. But chocolate is candy. And while it's okay to have once in a while, and I'm not going to demonize it in that respect, no one should be under the illusion that chocolate, especially as you eat it, not some of the ingredients in there, but chocolate as you consume it is going to be something that's going to help you more than it's going to hurt you. Of course, you know, it's always nice for mood and it makes people happy. And if it's dessert, that's great, but it's not a health food.
0: So in other words, you have to eat so much chocolate to get any potential benefit that you'd be eating, you know, 1,000 calories of chocolate to get enough flavonoids. So the answer is eat chocolate. It may make you happy, but it's not going to necessarily make you any healthier.
6: Correct. And treat it just like it is. It's something extra. It's dessert. It's chocolate. It's not health food.
0: And next time, please come back and tell me why bourbon's good for me, okay?
6: I will do that. Absolutely. I promise.
0: Dr. Carroll, thank you so much.
6: Thank you.
0: That was Dr. Aaron Carroll. He's the professor of pediatrics at Indiana University School of Medicine, also a regular contributor to the New York Times Upshot column. Earlier in the show, I spoke to Brooke Jarvis about the Cosmic Crisp Apple. You know, the Cosmic Crisp is being launched with a $10 million marketing budget, so we've gone from a world with thousands of varieties to just a few. A market economy is supposed to deliver choice, but in the world of food, it seems to be delivering corporate consolidation. So I'll just keep picking my apples from trees I find in the Vermont woods. They may have scabs and scars, but as Vermonters like to say, they're their own apple. That's it for today. 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

0: From NPR and WBEZ Chicago, this is Wait, Wait, Don't Tell Me, the NPR News Quiz. I'm Alzo Slade.
1: And I'm Peter Sagal. This week we have the reigning king of Quizmasters, Ken Jennings, to show me how it's done in the big leagues, plus Olivia Munn and the job she couldn't do, and the funniest Catholic priest ever, at least until the Pope drops his Netflix special. We also have an EGOT winner adding another letter to his crown, and we find out that Alzo Slade does his own taxes.
0: What is H&R Block?
1: We've got all kinds of answers to questions and vice versa on our quiz coming up right after this hour's news.

0: Live from NPR News in Washington, I'm Dan Ronan. U.S. Treasury Secretary Scott Bessent is expected to announce new aggressive sanctions on Iran Monday, which President Trump has called Economic D-Day. Iran says any nation that participates in these efforts will be considered an enemy and targeted. NPR's Hadil Ashashi reports.
1: President Trump has warned that the U.S. will wage new economic warfare against Iran this week. Iran has spent almost half a century weathering the weight of U.S. sanctions, with ordinary Iranians bearing the brunt of the consequences. Trump didn't outline details of the new punishment, but said that they would be, quote, unprecedented and aimed at forcing Iran to open the Strait of Hormuz. In an interview on state TV, Iran's new security chief said that Iran would, quote, harm the interests of surrounding countries if they join Trump's new economic war. Iran has been targeting U.S. military installations in the Gulf and Jordan since the beginning of the war. Hadil Al-Shalchi, NPR News, Istanbul.
0: Economists say President Trump's tariffs on Canada will mean higher prices for U.S. consumers. At the same time, polls show more voters say cost of living is a top issue. NPR's Mara Liasson reports President Trump is ramping his efforts to support Republican candidates in the midterms.
2: Trump is concerned that Republican voters will not turn out in November if he's not on the ballot. Here he is at a rally for Republican Senator Darlene Graham in South Carolina.
3: What I really want you to do is pretend, please, that I'm on the ballot. Just come and vote. It's so important.
2: That argument may encourage Trump supporters to turn out, even if he's not on the ballot. But if Republicans do poorly in November, it will also allow him to argue that it wasn't a repudiation of him, since he wasn't on the ballot. Mara Liasson, NPR News.
0: Hawaii is now facing down its second powerful storm in a week. As Hawaii Public Radio's Bill Dorman reports, the focus now is more on the rain than it has been on the wind.
4: Rainfall from Tropical Storm Moke started to come ashore on Hawaii Island in the early hours of Sunday. A flood watch is in effect for much of the Big Island through at least Monday afternoon. Moke's path is keeping the center of the storm about 300 miles south of the island chain. That's quite different from Hurricane Lala's path last week. The main concern now is the impact of additional rain on areas that were hit hard by Lala, and those are largely in the east and southeast parts of the Big Island, along with the east coast of Maui. Hawaii Governor Josh Green has already asked for federal disaster assistance, and he says initial damages from Lala include at least $43 million in infrastructure on Hawaii Island and nearly $5 million in damages to homes there. For NPR News, I'm Bill Dorman in Honolulu.
0: Some parts of the state could get a foot of rain. You're listening to NPR News. Florida's Kyle Kirkwood won the checkered flag in Washington, D.C. today at the Freedom 250 Grand Prix race on the 1.7-mile road course through the streets of downtown Washington, D.C. Racing at speeds approaching 200 miles per hour, the cars raced down Pennsylvania Avenue near the U.S. Capitol and then went by the White House. President Trump joined forces with D.C.'s Mayor Muriel Bowser to bring the race to Washington, and Transportation Secretary Sean Duffy waved the checkered flag to end the 147-lap race, attended by thousands of spectators who lined the streets to watch. Europe is heating faster than anywhere on Earth. It is feeding wildfires this summer, including in former World War II battlegrounds in France, Belgium, Germany, and the Netherlands. As Wilhelm Marx reports, it's unearthing a potentially deadly threat.
5: Occasionally, in towns and cities that once faced heavy bombardments during World War II, construction teams unearth decades-old ordinances that require bomb disposal specialists to close off entire neighborhoods to safely remove them. But in recent months, with sustained high temperatures and raging fires across the landscapes of Western Europe, rusty bombs and mines that date from the 1910s through the Cold War now further threaten the lives of firefighters as they work to beat back the flames. As the fires clear out scrub and brush that long helped bury old munitions, the bombs sometimes ignite. Blasts have so far been reported from southwest France to northeast Germany. No one has been injured. For NPR News, I'm Willem Marx.
0: And this is NPR News.
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8: From NPR and WBEZ Chicago, this is Wait, Wait, Don't Tell Me, the NPR News Quiz. I'm the man who looks forward to Labor Day because if you think I look good now, wait till you see me in fall colors. I'm Alzo Slade, and here's your host at the Studebaker Theater in downtown Chicago, Peter Sagal.
9: Thank you all. Thank you so much. Thank you, Alzo. Thank you, everybody. We are off enjoying the second week of our summer break, but I have got to tell you, we are getting a little antsy. We want to get back to work and start grappling with the week's news again.
8: That's right. We're idiots.
9: Before we make that terrible mistake, we're going to satisfy our longing with some great moments from earlier this year. In May, I had the pleasure of talking to our old friend Ken Jennings, who of course went from Jeopardy champion to Jeopardy host.
8: Peter took the opportunity to talk to Ken about his own appearance on Jeopardy, which, well, it didn't end as well as Ken's did.
9: So, as you know, Ken, as I may have mentioned bitterly a number of times when we've spoken, I myself was on Jeopardy many, many years ago. I did not do as well as you, but one of my memories was during lunch, I sat near Alex Trebek, the legendary host, and I heard him telling his producers, you know, nobody understands, this is the hardest job in show business. Now that you are in the host's chair or podium on Jeopardy, do you agree?
10: Well, of course, it always flatters the person in the job to point out how hard it is.
9: Yes.
10: But I will absolutely back up Alex here. I mean, after he passed away, sadly, you know, during that guest hosting rotation, we had a lot of broadcasters in who had done everything. We had people who had reported from war zones, and to a person, they all said, wow, this game moves really fast. And I don't mean to imply that a trivia quiz show is as important as being in a war zone, but there is a unique skill set, and Alex was amazing at it, and I don't have anywhere near his level of grace or riz, but I'm going to try.
9: Now, we heard that during that period, as you say, when many people were trying, they tried a lot of people as the host of Jeopardy, that they went through training to do it. Did you? Is there Jeopardy host training?
10: There is Jeopardy boot camp. The Jeopardy writers, the people who write the clues, impersonate Jeopardy contestants.
9: Okay.
10: Just to put you through your paces. And at first, they impersonate well-behaved Jeopardy contestants doing the things we expect.
9: Sure.
10: As your difficulty level grows, they impersonate increasingly unruly and disobedient Jeopardy contestants, just to see what the host would do.
9: Really? So can you give me some of the simulations that they put you through?
10: Well, they don't become cantankerous necessarily, but they become erratic. Like, they'll stop responding to things in the form of a question. They'll see if you know what to do if they correct an answer late, or if they call out a category without being prompted. You know, just the little niceties of Jeopardy start going unobserved, because a lot of these are related to rules. You know, we're a serious game, Peter. I'm not saying that not my job is not a very serious segment, but we take Jeopardy seriously.
9: Yeah, you know, well... We have, okay, fine. you've been doing it for a while. Has anybody sworn audibly after screwing something up?
10: I feel confident that Jeopardy has violated the George Carlin rule on a few occasions. wasn't me.
9: Yeah. I remember when I was on, I think I said all seven at once after one question. You, obviously, because of your extraordinary success as a contestant, must have aspired to be a contestant for a while before you went on the show. Did you also ever want to be the host?
10: No, but over the years, many people would ask me, hey, clearly, if Alex were ever to retire, you'd be on the shortlist, and I would just laugh at them. No. That would be a very outside-the-box, kind of a Willy Wonka way to run a game show, if you invited back the lucky little boy who won the game and gave him the factory. Yeah. Nobody's going to do that in TV. But it turns out Jeopardy is kind of its own little institution, and it runs by its own rules.
9: Yeah, and there you are. Apparently, if you are the champion, they make you the host. Everybody who watches Jeopardy knows that after the first commercial break, when we come back, the host, now you, used to be Alex, comes over and talks to the panelists. Is that as difficult as it looks?
10: It's hard for the contestants. I actually really enjoy it. That was always the part of the show that I thought was a little bit cringy. Even as a kid, I would sometimes have to leave the room during a boring story. It's like Jeopardy stops for a second and Curb Your Enthusiasm begins.
9: Yes. That's why the theme song changes just at that moment.
10: The tuba comes in. So I worked very hard on making that a little more engaging. And the fact is, Peter, I've gone my whole life trying to get out of conversations with people in 20 seconds. So I was made for this.
9: Famously, I believe this is famous, that when you did your amazing run of 74 shows, after the first, 20, you ran out of interesting things to say about yourself. You were a young man, you'd only done so much, so that you just started making stuff up to talk about with Alex. Is that right?
10: I ran out of ideas very early on. Like, if you see my fourth game, it's getting a little, the anecdotes are a little cringe. But what I found out is nobody fact checks these.
9: You know, really?
10: New Yorker's staff, Peter. Like, right. You shouldn't say you have a purple heart, but if you tell us you were a birthday clown, we are not going to LinkedIn.
9: Right. Yes. I was watching Celebrity Jeopardy, where I expected, because I know some celebrities, the questions to be a little easier. I was very impressed. The celebrities have gotten good. Do you think so?
10: I feel like the celebrities don't get enough credit. I think generally people assume, I think because of the Will Ferrell sketches, people assume Celebrity Jeopardy is a cakewalk where it's like states that rhyme with Schmellaware.
9: Right.
10: And as a result, I think they don't give the celebrities enough credit. Certainly we want them to play well. We know they're playing for charity. It depends on the category. If it's showbiz, you can ask celebs harder questions, perhaps, than civilians. So right. It might depend on the category.
9: Yeah, but if it's like working for a living for real, that, yeah.
10: I'll take not having an assistant for 6 months.
11: Ken, is there any plans for like a dumbass Jeopardy? Did I have a request?
12: Yes.
10: I was going to say, well, you know, that show already airs and it's called, and then I realized I would get in trouble.
9: So yes, okay. Oh, my God. Well, Ken Jennings, it is always a pleasure to have you with us. This time, we have asked you here to play a game we're calling...
13: What is H&R Block?
9: As some people may remember, your Jeopardy win streak ended with a question about H&R Block that you did not answer correctly. We're going to ask you three questions about that tax preparation firm. By the
10: I've listened to Not My Job so many times over the years. Wait, is this the first time you're ever asking the guest about the single most traumatic thing that's ever happened?
9: All right, if you answer two to three questions about H&R Block, you will win our prize from one of our listeners. Bill, who is the legendary Ken Jennings playing for?
13: Bonnie Powers of Vienna, Virginia.
9: All right, here's your first question, Ken. H&R Block was originally a bookkeeping business called the United Business Company, founded by Henry Block and his brother. After his brother went back to law school, Henry took out a Help Wanted ad, which was answered by whom? A, the former head of the IRS under President Truman, who had just been fired by President Eisenhower, B, his mother, who told him he should hire his other brother, or C, no one, so Henry just invented someone with the initial R so people would think the company wasn't just him.
10: Wow. Hmm. I'm going to guess B, his other brother?
9: You're right. That's what happened.
12: But he didn't phrase it as a question.
9: He doesn't have to. He's off duty. All right, here's your next question. H&R Block is obviously known for their tax work, but they have another surprising source of revenue. What is it? A, they're majority owners of America's largest chain of Halloween haunted houses. B, they own the copyright for the GIF animated file format. Or C, they own the rights to the entire recorded music catalog of Parliament Funkadelic.
10: I'm going to say, just because it delights me, the haunted house.
9: The haunted houses. No, I'm afraid not, although it'd be another seasonal business. They own the copyright for GIFs. because they bought CompuServe, and CompuServe, way back when, patented the GIF.
14: Oh.
9: Here's your last question. In 2005, H&R Block got in trouble when it was revealed that for the past 3 years, they had made significant errors when filing whose taxes? A, 7 of the 9 Supreme Court justices, B, their own taxes, or C, every player in the New York Yankees.
10: I mean, I'm going to say their own, B.
9: You're right. They managed to screw up their own corporate tax return. And their excuse, but we used TurboTax, did not fly. Bill, how did the quizmaster Ken Jennings do on our quiz?
13: Like a champ, 2 out of 3. Congratulations, Ken.
9: Well done. How does it, I have to, I mean, okay, yes, we did this thing to you. We asked you about H&R Block. Does it feel good that you finally conquered your demon that is H&R Block?
10: After all these years, I'm finally back to 500. But you know, I think of them all every time I drive past a strip mall. You see that little green square?
9: Yeah.
10: And now, Peter, I'm going to think of them every time I watch a GIF. So you've made my life
9: even worse.
10: About them year round.
9: Ken Jennings is the host of Jeopardy. He's also the author of the Complete Connections puzzle book, which has eaten up a lot of my week. It's available now. Ken Jennings, thank you so much for joining us again. I'm Wei Wei Chen Shan-Ming. Always a joy to see you. Take care. We'll see you on TV. Bye-bye. When we come back, Olivia Munn reveals that she went into acting because she was a failure at TV news, and a Catholic priest commits the venal sin of gossiping about the Pope. That's when we come back with more Wait, Wait, Don't Tell Me from NPR.
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8: 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I'm Alzo Slade, and here's your host at the Studebaker Theater in the Fine Arts Building in Chicago, Peter Sagal.
9: Thank you, Alzo. Thank you, everybody. And hey, if you're listening at home right now or wherever you are and you think the people here are having a good time and you want to see what that's like, have I got good news for you. You can always come see us live here in Chicago and also on the road. We'll be at the beautiful Outdoor Rose Music Center in Dayton, Ohio. Enjoy one last blast of summer in the great outdoors with us. That's on September 3rd. And we will also be at the Orpheum Theater in Omaha, Nebraska on September 24th. And we've got more. Our comedy grab bag show is coming September 9th to the Den Theater in Chicago. Alzo Slade will be hosting. You'll hear stand-up from Wait Wait panelists and see special guests like me. For tickets and information to all our live events, just go to nprpresents.org. Okay, so in order to help get through our news quiz withdrawal while we're on vacation, we've decided to relive some moments from earlier in the year.
8: Imagine us all at a resort somewhere, ignoring our families, lip-singing along to the not my job game. Yeah, it's a little sad, really.
9: Now, that said, some of these segments are real bangers. For example, here is guest host Nagin Farsad talking to actor Olivia Munn back in April. She asked Olivia, the star of Your Friend and Neighbors on Apple TV, how her career began.
14: So I graduated college. I majored in journalism. And I always wanted to get to L.A., and I wanted to be an actor. But my mother's an immigrant, and so when I told her I wanted to be an actor, it was like, that's insane. We're not doing that. You're going to be a doctor or a lawyer. Mm-hmm. And but then I was like, I just love storytelling. So I was like, what about a journalist? And she's like, well, what exactly is that? So I pointed to like the people on the news. She's like, oh, okay, that's okay. And so, so I go there, and then she made me a deal. She's like, you know, I'll support you if you want to go to LA, only if you use your degree for 1 year. So I worked at this NBC affiliate in Tulsa, and I did the assignment desk. And people who have done journalism or been in the newsroom, the assignment desk is where you get all the calls, you get people calling in, like, with complaints or nice things, just everything. But there's also all of these police scanners, which is, like, the most important thing for you to do. There's police and fire department, paramedics, and you're supposed to listen to all of them at once and be able to call it out. And I was the absolute worst person at that job. I'm sitting at the desk, and I hear nothing, and then you just hear a reporter over there being like, there's a school bus on fire on 83rd Street. And I was like, there is? and then a year to the day, I went in and I was like, I'm leaving. I'm not going to be staying here anymore. And they go, great.
16: Well, you're now on Friends and Neighbors, and John Hamm's character takes to robbing his friends on that show, which made me question, which of your friends or neighbors would you like to rob?
17: Ooh. Yes.
16: Yeah.
14: So, such a good question. You know, I'm not, when I'm in New York, there are so many more, like, cool, rich, artsy people around. And, I mean, he's my friend through my husband. So I just have to say that when I say, but like, don't be like, oh, she's name dropping, because he's not my friend. But I've been to his house, and like, Steve Martin has like the best art that you can imagine. It's just like, it's like the coolest stuff. Like, it's really, like, everything's cool and curated in this. And I'm like eating a kebab, like right next to like some like ridiculously expensive painting. And I just want to go like,
16: you want to touch it with your kebab finger?
14: I want to scrape it. I want to feel what it feels like. Like that. Something else. It's something. You know what? I should go. You know what? You can't ask me about that, and I'm just literally.
16: Well, Olivia Munn, we've asked you here to play a game we're calling
13: Our Friends and Neighbors.
16: You star in the show Your Friends and Neighbors, but what do you know about the NBC sitcom Friends and the Australian soap opera Neighbors? Answer 2 out of 3 questions correctly, and you'll win our prize for one of our listeners, the voice of their choice on their voicemail. Bill, who is Olivia playing for?
13: Melissa Hosey of Greensboro, North Carolina.
16: All right. All right, well, we'll start with Friends. Here's your first question. The barista at Central Perk, where the friends hung out, was Gunther, played by James Michael Tyler. Gunther was only supposed to appear in a single episode, but the producers kept him around. Why? Was it A, because Tyler was a huge Knicks fan, so the writers would ask him how to make Joey sounds like a real Knicks fan? Was it B, a network executive thought the way Tyler answered the phone was the funniest thing in the show? Or was it C, Tyler was the only one who knew how to use the espresso machine?
14: Just so you guys know, B and C sound a lot alike.
17: They're so saying E.
14: And you should say banana or cat. Okay, just so you know.
16: I do believe they said cat.
14: Banana and cat sound a lot
16: very similar.
17: Keep going.
14: Okay, they were saying C?
16: Yeah, I feel like that's what
14: okay,
16: they were saying.
14: Okay, C.
16: That's right, the answer is C. I don't know machine. But anyway, there it was. He actually knew how to use the espresso machine. All right, let's jump over to Neighbors. Here's your next question. In a 2013 episode of Neighbors, bad boy Kyle Channing became temporarily blind after staring directly at an eclipse. What circumstance led him to look straight at the sun? Was it A, his kidnappers held his eyes open and pointed them at the sun? Was it B, a dog stole his eclipse glasses and ran away with them? Or was it C, he was trying to win $10,000 in an eclipse staring contest?
14: Okay, so Neighbors is a soap opera, right?
16: Yeah, yeah.
14: I'm gonna guess it's B.
16: That's right, it's B. How did you know? The dog stole his glasses and he just looked anyway. So, all right, back to Friends. Lisa Kudrow won an Emmy for playing Phoebe on Friends, but she always had a backup plan ready. In the same year that the show premiered, Kudrow also did what? Was it A, published a study in a neurological journal testing if left-handed people are more likely to get migraines? Was it B, completed an internship at the 3-Michelin-star restaurant, The French Laundry? Or was it C, received a patent for a leash that lets you walk 5 dogs at once?
14: It's A, I know that one, it's A.
16: That's right, it was A. Bill, how did Olivia do on our quiz?
13: Olivia was perfect, 3 right.
16: Olivia Munn is an actor who you can see on Apple TV Plus's Your Friends and Neighbors. Season 2 premiered this week. Olivia Munn, thanks so much for joining us.
14: It's been so much fun.
9: A few weeks later, I took another week off, and this time Tom Papa got to fill in and talk to our guest, Father James Martin, a Catholic priest, a regular in the late night circuit, and a best-selling author.
18: His latest book is a memoir about all the summer jobs he had as a kid, and Tom got right to the most important question about it.
19: So your book is all about your past summer job, starting off when you were a child. Which job made you believe in God the least?
20: I was the world's worst caddy at a golf course outside of Philadelphia, and I was stuck in the middle of a lightning storm, and my golfer told me to stay there with the bag of clubs under a tree, and I realized that I was standing under a tree in the middle of an electrical storm holding a bag of lightning rods.
19: But you have a real nice way of giving perspective. When looking back, these weren't really just dumb jobs. You did learn something along the way.
20: Yeah, I learned a lot about hard work, first of all, but also being kind to people, because when you're humiliated as a busboy or a dishwasher or a caddy, you know, you learn how not to humiliate people. It was as effective as a year's worth of homilies on being kind.
19: Yeah, I was a busboy, and they are mean to you when you're a busboy. I was probably 15 years old, and a guy was really mean to me, and I wasn't really as poised as you were, and when he demanded that I give him rolls, I may have licked one or two. I wouldn't do that now, Father, but back then.
21: See, you are confessing.
16: I'm going to say that's 3 Hail Marys.
20: That's right. I absolve you 40 years later.
19: Thank you. Now, you made a playlist to accompany your book, and it has everything from Afternoon Delight to Rock Lobster on it. Do you actually make the playlist yourself? And more importantly, what do you consider an afternoon delight?
20: As I say in my book, it was a mark of some distinction if at age 15 in the summer of 1976, you knew what an afternoon delight was. So we consider ourselves very cool. You know, that playlist actually is from the book. And in each chapter, I mention, you know, a song or two that was popular during the summer. And I tell people, this is not the playlist that I would look back and say, these are the songs that I like now from that time period. These are the songs that I actually listen to. So including Afternoon Delight. But, you know, my taste, I would say, develop a little bit more as I get older.
19: I'm Catholic, and I travel around the country as a comedian all the time, and I go into all of these churches when I'm on tour. I try and fit it in on Saturday before the show or before I fly back on a Sunday. And I really have noticed in the last couple of years, these churches all around the country are filling up. There's a lot more activity. It seems like from the early days to now, it seems like there are a lot more people going to church. Do you find that true? And do you think having an American Pope has anything to do with that?
20: I'd say a little of it. People have been thinking about this, people who entered the church, you know, for maybe a longer time than he's been Pope. But he's certainly given people, you know, a real shot in the arm. And it is really something to listen to the Vicar of Christ speak in flawless Chicago English.
13: Yeah.
19: Did you know Pope Leo before he became Pope?
20: I did a little bit. I was at a meeting called the Synod of Bishops, and I happened to be, we were at the same table, and he's wonderful. He really is wonderful. I mean, I don't have to tell a Chicago audience that. He's kind and smart and reserved and prayerful. I'll tell you a funny story. I was helping out ABC News during the conclave, and I was so excited because I knew him. It's amazing to see someone you know dressed up like the Pope coming out of that balcony. Yeah.
21: And, dressed so up like the Pope?
1: That is Halloween in Chicago.
20: I went back to the Jesuit community. I was staying in the Jesuit headquarters, and I was so excited, and I said, I can't believe that he was at my table. And they said, no, Jim, you were at his table. One of my favorite lines was among the Italians, it was not exactly a huge surprise, but he was kind of on the second tier of guys who were being considered. One of the Italians said that he was the least American of the Americans. which was a compliment.
13: Yeah.
19: Well, Father James, we've asked you here to play a game we're calling...
13: Don't take confession, take these concessions.
19: That's right. We're going to ask you three questions about stadium concessions. The food...
20: You know, it's funny, I actually have my PhD in stadium concessions.
21: The HD stands for hot dog.
19: This is all the food that you can get at sporting events.
20: Oh my God.
19: If you answer two out of three correctly, and you'll win our prize for one of our listeners, the wait waiter of their choice, on their voicemail. Bill, who is Father James Martin playing for?
13: Lauren Joyce of Chicago, Illinois.
19: All right. All right, here's your first question. There's no concession more classic than Cracker Jack, but in 2012, a new product called Cracker Jacked Power Bites was not well received. Parents didn't like that the product contained what? A, twice as many peanuts, B, as much caffeine as a cup of coffee, C, venison.
20: I'm going to say the parents were upset because it was B.
13: You're
19: B,
13: right.
19: B, you're right.
20: Okay.
19: They were loaded with caffeine, you know, for when you're like, man, I feel sluggish today. I need a bag of Cracker Jacks. All right, here's your next question. Many attention-grabbing concessions are only sold at one particular concession stand, which is why a reporter overheard a woman at Yankee Stadium telling her friend what? A, start on the upper deck, don't come back without pokey. B, somewhere here, there's tiramisu in little hats, we have to find it. Or C, keep checking Insta until they post the nacho drop.
20: I'm going to say B just because I can hear someone in New York saying that.
19: You're right, B.
20: You know, today I walked into a store with my Phillies hat on. I'm from Philadelphia. And someone said, hey, you expect me to serve you with that on? You feel like you're in a movie sometimes.
19: Yeah. And then you show him the collar and he's like, I'm sorry. What do you want?
20: That's exactly right. And I want it for free, too.
1: The Lord giveth.
19: All right, you're doing great. Here's your last question. The most unbelievable concession we found is sold at Mercedes-Benz Stadium, home of the Atlanta Falcons, where you can get what? A, actual falcon wings with buffalo or barbecue sauce. B, a regulation-size football helmet containing one scoop of ice cream for each of the 32 NFL teams. C, a beer that's only $5.
20: I'm going to say A is probably illegal.
19: Probably.
20: B is repulsive. So I'll say C.
19: That's right, C.
3: Wow.
19: Yeah. And a $2 hot dog. Bill, how did Father James do on our quiz?
13: Is there any other answer but perfect?
19: Nice. Congratulations, Father. Father Thank James you. Martin is a New York Times bestselling author and Jesuit priest. His new book, Work in Progress, is available now. Father James Martin, thank you so much for joining us on Wait, Wait, Don't Tell Me.
20: My pleasure. Thank you.
22: Hot dog!
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18: 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I'm Alzo Slade, and here's your host at the Studebaker Theater in the Fine Arts Building in Chicago, Peter Sagal.
26: Thank you, Alzo. Thanks, everybody. My gosh.
9: We're still on break, but we are so eager to get back to work that we are spending the whole episode reliving our favorite memories. So if you're out there wishing that we'd just do a new show already, so are we.
18: I don't know, Peter. When I took the job, I didn't know I could just sit around and let my past self do all the work.
9: Speaking of which, our panelists never work harder than when they have a chance to lie to you, which they did last May in this Bluff the Listener game with Nagin Farsad, Paula Poundstone, and Luke Burbank.
27: Hi, this is Rhonda Graff calling from McCook, Nebraska.
9: McCook, Nebraska. Where is that exactly?
27: We are smack dab between Denver and Omaha and home to Senator George Norris.
9: Oh, Senator George Norris?
27: Yeah, you got to go back a ways to, you know, electricity.
9: Oh, I'm sorry.
27: And now we're to broadband. So yeah.
9: The Senator George Norris. Now I know. Yes.
27: Yeah.
9: Well, Rhonda, welcome to the show. You're going to play the game in which you have to tell truth from fiction. Bill, what's Rhonda's topic?
13: Just one letter.
9: One letter can make a big difference. Consider the priest who told the congregation that all singers go to hell. This week, we heard a story of something off just by one letter, and the consequences were remarkable. Our panelists are going to tell you about it. Pick the one who's telling the truth, and you'll win our prize, the Wait Waiter of your choice, on your voicemail. Ready to play?
27: I am.
9: First, let's hear from Nagin Farsad.
16: Dr. Mariano Cohen is a well-respected urologist in Argentina who was invited to speak on a local radio station. He was probably flattered that his vast knowledge of urology was going to be useful on a more public-facing scale. It's about time that the study of the testes, prostate, vas deferens, and yes, the seminal vesicles be taken as a serious matter of public health and not as an uncomfortable joke made by dirtbag comedians on silly quiz shows.

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1: Strange behaviors.
2: Urologist invited onto a radio show because they thought he was a ufologist. Your next alphabet account comes from Luke Burbank.
3: According to a story this week in The Hill, about 6 months ago, Ben Forstag was at his desk as regional director of the FBA, the Farmington Bratwurst Association, a Michigan-based lobbying group representing the cased meats industry, when he got an email from Cash Patel ordering him to look into a series of bank robberies in the area. Why, though, would the FBI director reach out to him? Well, thanks to a typo on his LinkedIn page, his name came up when Director Patel Googled Michigan Regional Director of the FBI. Patel was actually emailing a guy whose real expertise was, how spicy is too spicy when we're talking kielbasa? The even more amazing part, Forstag nabbed the suspect. With no legal authorization, he staked out the one bank in town that hadn't been robbed yet, and sure enough, he caught the bandit when he showed up. Something he said he saw in a Matt Damon movie.
2: Someone listening, his job is with the FBI instead of the FBA, ends up catching a criminal. Your last story of someone playing loose with the letters comes from Paula Poundstone.
4: Tech, who Wired magazine has put in the top slot of their Who to Watch in Tech list, recently held their Spring Fling employee recognition luncheon at the Southport Hyatt in Boston. The round tables were festooned with bouquets of flowers. The event featured an improv teacher who led the attendees in some hilarious group storytelling, but there was something missing: the lunch. In fact, the crowd grew a little restless, digging through their bags for power bars and candy by the last speaker, who shook his head slowly and moaned in response to each disturbance during his somewhat out-of-place testimonial about the challenges of his life as a very tall man, his struggles with depression, and the difficulties of finding work as a butler in the current economic climate. Of course, CEO Watson threatened never again to use Let's Have an Affair, her go-to party planners, until they showed her a copy of the email asking for the event to include Lurch. Lurch was the butler from the Addams Family.
2: So, one of these single-letter typos made it into the news this week. Was it from Nagin Farsad, a urologist who got invited to talk about ETs and UFOs? From Luke Burbank, somebody who was a regional director for the FBA, being mistaken for someone from the FBI? Or was it from Paula Poundstone, a corporate event that went awry because they ended up with this visit from Lurch, the butler from the Addams Family, rather than a delicious lunch?
5: Well, I love the Lurch idea, and I believe the FBI, I'm going with number one.
2: You're going to go with Nagin's story of the urologist mistaken for a ufologist. Well, to bring you the correct answer, we spoke to someone familiar with the real story.
6: You log on to a call to think you're going to be asked about your medical expertise, and then someone's like, do you believe in aliens? And you're like, how is this relevant?
2: Yeah. How is it relevant? That was Dr. Rena Malik, a urologist, explaining the mix-up in this week's news. Although, when you think about it, sometimes aliens are reputed to do the same sort of thing that urologists
7: do.
2: Yeah. At any rate, that means you got it right. Of course, Nagin was telling the truth. You earned a point for her. You've won our game.
7: Thank
2: you. Get
7: you
2: to choose the voice of anyone you might like on your voice.
5: Thank you.
2: Congratulations, and thanks for calling.
5: Thank you.
2: Thank you. Finally, speaking as a theater kid, here's one of my favorite interviews of the last year with the composer, lyricist, and EGOT winner, Bobby Lopez.
8: Bobby won two of his three Tony Awards for the very irreverent, often obscene musical, The Book of Mormon. And he told us he never expected it to be a big hit.
9: We're the 10th longest running show of all time.
2: Yeah. How does it feel to be the Andrew Lloyd Webber of F-bomb shows?
9: It feels good. It feels good. I would never put myself in his rarefied air. But
2: no. Now, if you've never seen The Book of Mormon,

0: It is incredibly obscene in the best possible way. And I heard a story. It was actually in Josh Gad's memoir, Josh Gad from the original cast. He says he was at an initial workshop. You were working out the show. And he read or performed one of the songs. And he actually said to Trey Parker, one of the authors, he said, "You can't do this. This is too offensive. People will kill you." Did you ever worry about that?
1: You know, I give him this. When you read the Book of Mormon on the page, you know, there's a convention in writing the scripts out where all the lyrics are in all caps.
0: Yes.
1: Which looks like screaming.
0: Yes.
1: So when you have the lyrics to Hasadiga Ibuwai filling the page, it really jumps out at a different tone than the music makes it much sweeter.
0: Yeah. And so the music, were you surprised that this musical about Mormon missionaries with its extraordinary language and themes and sense of humor was the monster hit that it became?
1: We were hoping to run a year and maybe get some protesters. But instead we became this long-running mainstream right down the middle hit, which still baffles me.
0: I know, it's amazing. And the amazing thing is, the Mormon church was okay with it, right? They kind of got on board?
1: Yeah, they kind of judoed us. They were like, let's put an ad in the playbill. You've seen the show, now read the book.
2: Great ad.
3: Great ad.
0: Are you aware of anybody who came off the streets, saw the Book of Mormon, the musical, and any of its many iterations or productions, and then said, you know what? I think I'll look into this religion.
1: No, but I would love to meet you if you're out there.
0: Before we leave the topic, I understand that in June, once the show comes back from its theater catching fire, the show is going to be doing something called Magical Mormon Mystery Week.
1: Yes, sounds exciting. We're having Josh Gad, Andrew Rannells, and all of the original company kind of come back and pop into the show at, you know, sort of random scenes, and I will get to also be in it with Matt and Trey on certain nights.
0: Really?
1: Trey's in it every night. Yeah. Trey's going to play Jesus and Joseph Smith every night that week. So
0: wow.
1: That's something to see.
0: From what I know of him, that's kind of a dream come true, right?
1: I mean, he looks like Jesus and Joseph
0: that's
1: Smith.
0: That's true. Famously, you are the youngest person ever to EGOT, Emmy, Grammy, Oscar, Tony. And you also are the only person, as far as I know, who's done it twice in each category, woo, sometimes more than twice. And we're just wondering, as the only person in the entire world to have ever done that, what kind of privileges does that get you? Do you get to cut in line at the movie theater?
1: Oh, let's see. My family, my kids were very young at the time, and they and Kristen, my wife, got together and made an EGOT necklace like the one from 30 Rock,
0: yes,
1: but out of cardboard and macaroni and glue.
0: Oh, that's awesome.
2: That's great.
0: I hope
1: you can see it. It's online somewhere.
0: That's fabulous. Speaking of your wife, who's astonishingly talented and shared in your Oscars because she co-wrote the songs from Coco and Frozen with you, she is missing that Tony Award. So she's an ego.
1: She's a big ego, though.
0: Big ego. Any tension around the house, or maybe when you're having, you know, those spats like we all do? You're like,
1: don't try and get me in trouble, man.
0: I know, but Tony says it's your turn to clean the kitchen. Yeah.
1: No.
0: No. Is that tough, though, because you obviously work very successfully with your wife. Does it, like, interfere with, like, your daily life? Do you pause and go, wait a minute, is that a song? Did we just write a song? Is that a song? Or is it like, you're not going to write a song about this, right?
1: Absolutely. We are on vacation and we end up like running to write something, like not for any project. Just like we wrote lyrics to our kids loved Harry Potter way back when, and we wrote a whole Harry Potter quiz show set of lyrics to the Harry Potter theme. It was, what time is it? You know what time it is. Time for the Harry Potter quiz. And it went on. I got the whole thing.
0: Really? Wow. Well, Bobby Lopez, it's a joy to talk to you. We have invited you here to play a game that this time we're calling...
3: You are 15, going on 16.
0: It's the 15th anniversary of Book of Mormon, which means it's time to start planning for the show's appearance on the MTV reality show My Super Sweet 16. That's the show in which America's richest and most entitled teenagers threw extravagant birthday parties and then cried at them. So we're going to ask you three questions about that show. Answer two of them correctly, you win a prize for one of our listeners.
1: Wait, give me a second to watch all those episodes.
0: Yes, please, do that. Bill, who is Bobby Lopez playing for?
3: Luxem Wong of Gaithersburg, Maryland.
0: All right, here we go. In season 7, as fans remember, birthday girl Sky got upset because all her friends were inside dancing, meaning that none of them could see what? A, her head projected onto Mount Rushmore, which was the venue for the party. B, her arrival at the party riding the same giant gold lion that Katy Perry rode in her Super Bowl halftime show. Or C, her grand entrance in a 20-foot tall dress with a hydraulic lift built into it to raise her into the air.
1: Well, that sounds like a girl obsessed with Wicked. I think I'll choose C.
0: You were right. That's exactly right. All right. My Super Sweet 16... My Super Sweet 16 was so popular that it had several spin-off shows, including which of these? A, Exiled, where the parents of teens who had parties in the show send those teens to remote countries by themselves to see if they can survive. B, My Super Depressing 30, about people realizing they were totally unequipped for adulthood. Or C, I Hate Them All, interviews with the caterers, waiters, and other people who staff the parties.
1: Wow, they all sound fake. I pick C again.
0: You're going to pick C again. I Hate Them All. Yeah. Interviews with the staff of the parties. No, I'm afraid it was A, Exiled. It was a whole, lasted one season. They sent these entitled kids, and as far as I know, they all survived and came back. All right, last question. If you get this right, you win. My Super Sweet 16 has inspired other creators, including which of these? A, your friend Trey Parker, who made a South Park episode where Satan throws his own Super Sweet 16 party. B, choreographer Twyla Tharp, who created the dance show called Les Insufferables. Or C, actor Nicolas Cage, who vowed that his own kid's birthday party would be better than any of those parties in the show, and subsequently had to declare bankruptcy again.
1: It was A, right?
0: It was A, was... yeah.
1: Yes,
0: Trey Parker
1: yes.
0: made an homage to Super Sweet 16 on South Park. He called, the maker of South Park, called My Super Sweet 16, quote, the most disgusting foul show ever made. Bill, how did Bobby Lopez do in our quiz?
3: He got 2 out of 3, and that's good enough for us.
0: Bobby Lopez is the double EGOT winning songwriter and composer of Book of Mormon, which you can see during Magical Mormon Mystery Week at the Eugene O'Neill Theater from June 9th through June 14th. Bobby Lopez, thank you so much for joining us. And wait, don't tell me. What a pleasure to talk to you.
1: Thank you.
0: Take care. Bye-bye.
1: Bye-bye.
3: Bye-bye, Bobby.
0: That's it for our We Can't Wait to Get Back to Work edition. 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Philip Godica, Red Star Limericks, BJ Lederman composed our theme. Our program is produced by Jennifer Mills, Miles Dornbos, and Lillian King. Our Y fan is Peter Gwynn. Our vibes curator, that's Emma Choi. Technical directions from Lorna White. Our CFO is Colin Miller. Our ops manager is Jasir Vardak. Our production manager is Robert Newhouse. Our senior producer is Ian Chillog, and the executive producer of Wait, Wait, Don't Tell Me is Mike Danforth. Thanks to everybody you heard on our show this week. All of our panelists, Alzo Slade, and that deep basso profundo voice you heard, well, that was Bill Curtis. Thanks to all of you for listening. Thanks to our fabulous audience here. You're the best. I'm Peter Sagal, and we'll see you next week with a brand new show.

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6: As the Earth orbits the Sun at 18.5 miles per second, it sweeps up about 100 tons of micrometeorites and space dust every day, of which some 14 tons eventually makes it to the ground. These cosmic spherules, with diameters a bit larger than the diameter of a human hair, are likely to come from dust shed by comets and collisions between asteroids. You can even find some of these particles of space dust by using a magnet on material in the rain gutters attached to your roof. It has been hypothesized that the bulk of micrometeorites we observe come from collisions between objects in the asteroid belt between Mars and Jupiter. They contain a wealth of information. Amazingly, these small particles are the major source of extraterrestrial organic material delivered to the Earth's surface today. In a recent paper published in Science Advances, Dr. Matthias van Ginneken from the University of Kent and his team of nine co-authors explore the origins of this interesting stuff. Connecting dust entering the Earth's atmosphere to a parent object in the asteroid belt is made more difficult because they are heated to high temperatures upon entering our atmosphere. Even so, these scientists find that a group 4 of cosmic spherules, forming about 10% of the micrometeorites, have an oxygen-16 isotope composition which is different from known near-Earth asteroids and objects found in meteorite collections. This leads them to predict the existence of unknown near-Earth asteroids with a similar chemical composition to group 4. Now it is up to asteroid hunters to find some objects with high concentrations of iron sulfides having orbits which differ significantly from main belt asteroids. For Travelers in the Night, this is Dr. Al Grauer. Stay tuned.
7: For all guests who visit our cafe in the early morning after the rocket's attack, is like the small gift or small support.
8: A cafe owner in Kyiv talks about creating community amid regular Russian bombardments. For August 23rd, 2026, this is All Things Considered from NPR News. I'm Danielle Kurtzleben. Coming up, amid all the U.S.'s international disputes, is the world order crumbling?
9: Geopolitics is a bit like a marriage which has gone wrong. The things which brought them together in the good times become the tools that they used to hurt each other in the bad times.
8: Plus, how climate change is uncovering new archaeological finds and then destroying them. And comedian Alice Chan on how she channels the brutal honesty of children.
10: Because I'm always around my kids, I'm hearing these no-filter questions and comments. So it's very hard for me to decipher sometimes what's appropriate and what's not appropriate.
8: Honestly, same. First News.
11: Live from NPR News in Washington, I'm Dan Ronan. President Donald Trump is changing his approach to Iran in an effort to get Tehran to agree to his terms for a peace deal. NPR's Mara Liasson reports.
12: Months of bombing haven't worked to subdue Iran, and with no obvious face-saving off-ramp, the president is now turning to economic pressure. Trump is threatening a, quote, economic D-Day, saying there will be a crushing operation of sanctions to cripple Iran financially. It's unclear if he will back off that threat, as he has with other threats. Trump is also threatening economic action against any country giving Iran a lifeline. That would describe China, Iran's biggest oil customer. But in the past, Trump has been reluctant to press China with tough sanctions. Mara Liasson, NPR News.
11: Utility officials say more than 20,000 people remain without power in northwest Indiana. This nearly 2 weeks after powerful storms barreled through the region. It includes nearly 17,000 residents of Gary, Indiana, where one in three people live in poverty. NPR's Maria Godoy reports.
8: Beginning August 11th, several days of powerful storms slammed the region with 100-mile-per-hour winds and heavy rainfall that took out power lines. As of Sunday morning, homes in Gary, Lake Station, Portage, and Munster, Indiana, still lacked electricity, according to officials with the local power company, NIPSCO. Schools remain closed in Gary, and frustrations are running high. Many residents have turned to shelters and food distribution centers for assistance. Indiana Governor Mike Braun has activated the National Guard to help with recovery efforts. Power company officials estimate power will be restored to Gary by the end of the day Tuesday. Maria Godoy, NPR News.
11: An American took home the top trophy at the first ever IndyCar street race in the nation's capital. The race ended in dramatic fashion as the drivers whipped down Independence Avenue to the finish line. NPR's Ava Berger reports.
13: It was Florida native Kyle Kirkwood who took the victory lap. From the beginning, Kirkwood dominated the field. During the 147-lap street race, with its sharp turns on a track that shot past the Capitol building, the drivers battled it out for the top spot. Despite several crashes and spinouts, everyone was able to walk away. The Freedom 250 Grand Prix was pulled together in mere months. Trump signed an executive order in January authorizing it. He attended the historic race and waved the green flag to start the engines.
14: USA!
13: The race had its critics, but the thousands of people on the National Mall Sunday whooped and cheered as drivers flew by at speeds close to 200 miles per hour. Ava Berger, NPR News, Washington.
11: Fire officials in Reno say a fast-moving wildfire was caused by humans. It is 0% contained. This is NPR. A new Broadway musical, it's based on the 1999 comedy 10 Things I Hate About You, is set to begin performances in less than a year. As Jeff London reports, this teenage retelling of Shakespeare's The Taming of the Shrew has a production team of heavy hitters.
15: Lena Dunham, creator of the hit HBO series Girls, is set to write the script with playwright Jessica Huang. And singer-songwriter Carly Rae Jepsen, who wrote the smash hit Call Me Maybe, is writing the score with Ethan Gruska. The show will be directed and choreographed by Christopher Wheeldon, who took on the same task for the popular show MJ. This is another Broadway show centered around teenagers, following The Outsiders, The Lost Boys, and Stranger Things, The First Shadow. For NPR News, I'm Jeff London in New York.
11: President Trump's decision to allow the importation of up to 300,000 tons of ground beef into the United States without tariffs and 25% below market levels is not sitting well with some Republican members of Congress and the beef industry. Republican Senator Tim Sheehy of Montana said the deal will harm ranching families. Senator Deb Fischer of Nebraska says it will flood the market with foreign beef and hurt the livestock industry. Trump says the deal will mean high-quality beef will be available for Americans at a lower price. I'm Dan Ronan, NPR News in Washington.
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0: This is All Things Considered from NPR News. I'm Danielle Kurtzleben. In Ukraine, for many business owners, this has become a familiar sound. Broken glass. After a night of Russian drone and missile attacks, shop owners are left to clean up the next morning. In May, Stanislav Zavertailo, co-owner of a popular Kyiv-based cafe called Zavertailo, posted this video on social media. In it, his entire storefront is in ruins, shattered glass all over. He says, "We will clean up. Maybe things won't be so bad." And eventually, he did clean up. When I spoke with Zavertailo recently, he told me the cafe was up and running within a few days.
1: All my team come to the cafe and help me to clear all team, all our staff from all company, or from central manufacturing, offices, marketing, sales, logistic team, all they come and try to help and do our the best.
0: I mean, things have not calmed down since May. I know you know this. I mean, there have been deadly bombings in Kyiv over the last few days. What goes through your mind when the city is under bombardment? And how are you holding up?
1: It's hard to answer because, first of all, the biggest problem that some people die after these attacks, and this is the main problem, that the Russia tried to destroy just normal citizen life, city life, and they try to kill just normal people who sleep in their homes. So this is the main problem. So if you wake up in the morning with your family and you are alive, you must to do all the best from you to support the people who have the problem after this.
0: I'm curious, where are you right now? I mean, you're in Kyiv. Are you at one of your cafes? Where are you?
1: Yes, we just opened a new cafe, the biggest cafe. And now we're in the shelter because a few minutes ago it was a bomb alert. And so we are going to the shelter. But in the early morning, I come at 7 o'clock in the morning and bake the croissant because some of my workers, they can't come to the work because the metro is not working when the bomb alert is ongoing.
0: You know, I almost hesitate to ask you about business when, you know, lives are on the line. But I am curious, you know, it's the fifth year of the war with no end in sight. How are businesses like yours coping through all of this?
1: For me, it's a little bit hard to answer because what I will answer to you, it will listen like I'm crazy, you know, because we are family-owned business, me and my wife, and we open this cafe before the war, and more than 10 years we tried to make the best desserts in Ukraine. And after the full invasion starts, we decide to stay in Ukraine with all our family, with 3 children, and try to live, okay, mm-hmm. and make the same good croissant and propose for our guests the best service, if it possible, even after bad nights. We have, like, tradition. After bad nights, we support our guests and present for them small sweets, like small eclairs, for all guests mm-hmm. who visit our cafe in the early morning after the rockets attack. It's like the small help or small gift or small support to feel some normal life, not crazy life after the bad nights.
0: You know,
1: sorry for my English, because I don't sleep all night today, yeah? All night. It was a lot of explosions. I take my daughter and hold their ears for then they don't hear the explosions, yeah? And it was in all night. In the early morning, I go and make the best croissant of my life, believe me. So I feel a little bit sleepy. So maybe, yes. I
0: fully understood. But I mean, hearing you talk about, you know, making these little sweets for all of the customers after a bombardment, I'm wondering about how you're thinking about the future. Once this war ends, whenever that is, what are your hopes for your business and just for yourselves?
1: I don't think about it because I really real feeling person, and when the war will stop, will end, and this time I will start happy. But now I don't want to think about it, because I want to, I dream about that all my workers, all my friends come back from the army, and we will hold up together, and we will celebrate it, you know, to kiss everybody. So I don't want to think about this now, because if you are think about it and after half year, 1 year, 2 years, you don't receive this, you may to give up. But I prefer to walk on this road, not to stop, not to rest, just walk every day this road to the our victory.
0: That is Stanislav Zavertailo, a cafe owner in Kyiv, Ukraine. Stanislav, thank you for your time, and please stay safe.
1: Thank you. Thank you.
0: As President Trump pursues new tariffs and disparages international organizations, a new reality is emerging when it comes to how countries deal with one another and handle conflicts. The world's U.S.-led, rules-based order is fading, and that's a scary fact given the number of conflicts around the world and major issues that need to be addressed, like climate change. That's the argument Mark Leonard makes in a recent essay in Foreign Affairs. He's the co-founder and director of the European Council on Foreign Relations, and he joins me now from London. Welcome, Mark.
2: Lovely to be with you.
0: Now, you warn that the world's rules-based order is changing. Before we dive into your argument, I want to ask, how would you describe what that world order has looked like and what has been good about it?
2: Well, Henry Kissinger said the world order depended on two things. One is a set of rules which all of the big powers are willing to live with. They might not love them, but they will put up with them. And the other is a balance of power which allows those rules to be enforced. And if we look at the last 80 years or so, there was a rules-based order which was developed firstly within the West, and then after the end of the Cold War, it spread more widely and lots of other countries took part in it. And the US was its main sponsor. But the big shift, I think, was the second coming of President Trump, who then launched a revolution against this order that America created and told a new story about American history and said that actually America, rather than benefiting from this order, was one of the biggest victims of it.
0: Right. And you also write in the piece that the order had been eroding to some degree before Trump's second term. But it does sound like you're saying that Trump has acted as an accelerant of sorts. Is that a fair way of putting things? Or how would you describe how this second term has really changed things?
2: I think Trump's been a massive accelerant of it because he's made a bonfire of lots of different institutions, has withdrawn the US from the World Health Organization, from lots of different parts of the United Nations. He's made it clear that he doesn't believe in the World Trade Organization. But even more dramatic than that has been the way that he's told NATO members that if they don't spend enough, he won't defend them. He's threatened to annex the territory of Denmark by saying that he wants to get hold of Greenland.
0: Right. Would have been unthinkable before him.
2: Even in the imagination of science fiction writers and people like that, these would not have been credible storylines.
0: However, the U.S. could get an entirely different leader after the 2028 elections. And also, on that note, any number of other countries' leaders could change. Could any of that stop or at least slow down the changing of this established order?
2: The fact that Donald Trump has not just been elected once but twice means that it's irresponsible not to hedge against that happening again and at least take certain precautions and make yourself less dependent on the United States than you were beforehand. Mm-hmm. But the other shift, I think, is within American culture, because I think Donald Trump in some ways is channeling how a lot of Americans feel. There aren't that many people in the American political space who think that it's right that America goes back to being the world's policeman to defend a lot of these global institutions, which are quite expensive. People right across the spectrum do think that nation building at home is more important than being the leader of a global system.
0: I want to finish with this. You write in your essay that you've spoken to a number of world leaders. I'm curious, what concerns do they share with you and what are you advising them to do?
2: My sort of main advice to different leaders is that they need to expect the unexpected, and therefore, rather than relying on a predictable order and trying to preserve that order, and they need to be flexible, they need to think on their feet, they need to have lots of different relationships with different players, and they need to be better at defending themselves and to think about security in a much wider way. So it's not just about tanks and planes and missiles, but everything in our lives can be turned into a weapon against us. So you need to think about food security and health security and cyber security, and you need to think in a much kind of wider way about the different things which are part of our everyday lives but which are very, very fragile, and how to make them less fragile. And that is, it's quite a bewildering change of mindset.
0: That's Mark Leonard, co-founder and director of the European Council on Foreign Relations. His piece, The Abandoned Order, Learning to Live in a Post-American World, can be found in Foreign Affairs. Thank you so much, Mark.
2: Thanks. It was great talking to you.

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2: I'm Dan Ronan with these news headlines. Canada's Prime Minister Mark Carney is likening the breakdown in trade negotiations with the United States to a conflict, saying, "You're at war when you get attacked. We got attacked." Carney is promising dollar-for-dollar trade tariffs against American products beginning September the 8th. Iran's president says the memo of understanding that was agreed to between the United States and Iran is the best way to end the now six-month-old war. And a tropical storm is bearing down on Hawaii's Big Island. It could bring more than a foot of rain. It comes just 1 week after a Category 1 hurricane brushed the state last weekend. I'm Dan Ronan, NPR News.

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1: This is All Things Considered from NPR News. I'm Danielle Kurtzleben. NASA is leaving a doomed telescope to its fate. The Swift Observatory, a telescope that's orbited the Earth since 2004, is slowly falling. And this past week, a rescue mission meant to boost Swift higher into orbit failed. That means there's no hope in sight for the telescope or its rescue probe. Stephen Clark has been covering this near-Earth tragedy for Ars Technica. Welcome, Stephen.
2: Happy to be with you.
1: Okay, so tell us, how much time does the Swift Observatory have left?
2: Likely just a few months. The Earth's atmosphere is slowly adding resistance to the orbit of the Swift Observatory, and so in a few months' time, probably before the end of the year, the atmosphere will actually pull the spacecraft back toward a reentry, and it will burn up, and that'll be the end of the mission after 22 years.
1: Okay, so tell us a little more about the observatory itself. What does this particular telescope do?
2: Yeah, so the Swift Observatory is a $500 million mission. It launched back in 2004 for what was supposed to be a two-year mission. So it has far outlived its design life. And its mission is to study gamma ray bursts. So these are the most powerful explosions in the universe. Because they're so powerful, they've gained a lot of attention from astronomers over the recent decades. Swift is uniquely designed to detect these events. It has the ability to quickly turn toward these gamma ray bursts and measure the energy coming from them. And that's why NASA was really keen on keeping Swift going for more science.
1: Now, the observatory itself, why was it in such a precarious position? How did it start slipping?
2: Yeah, so Swift launched without a propulsion system. It's a few hundred miles above the Earth, but even at that altitude, there's a little bit of atmospheric resistance, so that creates drag. And over time, that slows its velocity, and over many years, Earth's gravity always wins, and it will pull the observatory back into the atmosphere, and it'll burn up.
1: I want to get into the rescue mission that was attempted here. Maybe you can tell me about it. What was the plan exactly?
2: So the plan was to send a small spacecraft about the size of a refrigerator, and it was going to approach the Swift Observatory with three robotic arms and actually grab on and reboost Swift back to a higher altitude where it would be far enough above the atmosphere to not be under risk of an imminent reentry.
1: I see. And what went wrong then?
2: So this spacecraft that launched back on July 3rd, the launch was entirely successful. Once it got into space during some of the testing, this satellite lost control. It started spinning out of control. Over the past couple of weeks, the ground team has tried to slow the tumble of the spacecraft, but they haven't been able to regain enough control to have the confidence needed to go actually approach Swift and grab onto it. So the rescue mission is now off, unfortunately, because there's no rescue for the rescuer.
1: I'm wondering if you can put this into broader perspective. What kind of research will scientists lose out on when Swift eventually burns up? And also, are there any plans to replace it?
2: So there are no near-term plans to replace Swift. NASA's science budget is actually undergoing some reductions, some cuts right now. A lot of the focus at NASA is shifting toward human spaceflight. So there's no plan to replace Swift. There are a few other instruments that NASA has in space already that can do some of the work of Swift. But combining the wavelengths, so gamma rays, X-rays, onto one spacecraft and have that spacecraft have the ability to quickly pivot or turn, that's a capability that no other satellite in NASA's fleet has. So gamma ray science won't be dead after Swift comes back and reenters the atmosphere, but it will certainly be degraded.
1: That's Ars Technica reporter Stephen Clark. Thank you so much.
2: Thank you.
1: For a decade now, farmers have been a rock-solid part of the MAGA coalition. But there are indications that support is softening as tariffs and the war in Iran have eaten into their bottom line. NPR's Scott Newman traveled to rural eastern Pennsylvania to find out how farmers are feeling about the economy and President Trump, and whether their political loyalties are beginning to shift.
3: Ian Stamey wades into a sea of bright green soybeans and plucks a stalk from the soil.
4: I'll just pull one out here.
3: He holds it out. Near the base are several small fuzzy pods that contain the still developing beans.
5: So you can see here, like, you start coming up the stalk here and it'll just nodulate and keep growing and keep growing.
3: You can see the pride on his face, and Stamey has a lot to be proud of. Last year, he won a statewide award for coaxing more than 100 bushels of soybeans per acre. He owns 900 acres in Mechanicsburg. It's an operation that was passed down to him. Stamey is a sixth-generation farmer on what used to be a dairy farm until about 8 years ago. That's when economic pressures made him scale up in soy.
6: And then I have two boys. Hopefully they'll be the seventh generation and they can keep this going on. But yeah, it's getting more and more challenging.
3: Challenging because making a living farming soybeans has become hard these days. And that's partly due to politics far away from Pennsylvania. China, the world's largest soybean importer, has shifted from the U.S. to suppliers like Brazil amid President Trump's aggressive tariffs. Brazil is now the world's largest soybean producer, and it supplies 65% of Beijing's needs. That's introduced a lot of instability in the market for soybeans, one of Stamey's main cash crops.
6: The volatility's been ridiculous the last 2 years. I will say that. It's been very difficult to market stuff. Every time you think you're heading in the right direction and you listen to all the analysts and experts and you're trying to look ahead at weather events and stuff like that yourself, and then something else happens.
3: Stamey doesn't directly blame Trump, but many farmers echo his concerns. In a recent poll conducted by Farm Journal, 3 out of 4 farmers said rising operating costs are their biggest concern. And nearly 40% said they are willing to consider switching parties in the midterms or not voting at all in November. Stamey says that when it comes to elections, farmers just don't have that much power.
6: I don't think there's enough farmers to make a difference on the election part of it. There's a lot of people that see it a lot differently than we do.
7: We're wondering if you've got time, can you just show us around your operation?
8: With all the traffic, you know, we get people in here at the roadside stand.
3: About a 30-minute drive south from the Stamey farm, we meet Brian Smizer at the roadside stand in front of his farm in York, Pennsylvania.
8: I mean, we sell produce and stuff here in the summer. Sell flowers, tomatoes, zucchini, and sweet corn. That's our main thing that we grow.
7: So it's the sweet corn.
8: Good, yeah, it's good. Really good. Yeah.
3: The stand fronts his farming business. He owns 250 acres and leases about 750. Besides produce, he raises livestock and has an agritourism business that offers the public a glimpse of farm life. Like Stamey, Smizer comes from a long line of farmers, stretching back to the Civil War. In his barn, we are greeted by two curious goats. Their heads crane over a wooden fence.
9: Oh, if you walk up, he'll nibble on you, lick you. You want to give him treats? I'll give you.
3: In addition to our two new friends, the barn houses cows that he will raise for beef. Smizer says he isn't very political, but politics weigh heavily on his farm.
8: Biggest thing is try to get this war over.
3: The U.S. war with Iran has sent prices skyrocketing for things like fuel and fertilizer that Smizer needs for his operation. He says they're up about 75%. Even so, his feelings about President Trump are conflicted.
8: I'm not saying Trump's perfect. I mean, I'll tell you that right up front. I mean, he's cost us a lot of money. Trump's cost us a lot of money. But he's done a lot of good things for us, too.
3: At the end of the day, every president brings good and bad, he says. Trump's no different in that regard, and he expects the same in the future.
8: The next administration is going to do something that you don't like, too. I don't care if it's a Republican, Democrat, Independent. They're going to do something that you don't like.
10: Rambo! Come here!
3: In nearby Harrisburg, Amanda Verbis calls for her sheep. Today, they're stubborn and don't immediately approach. Perhaps they're suspicious of strange journalists.
10: On. There you are. Come on.
3: Verbis rips out a handful of grass and offers it to a lamb who devours it out of her palm. Her farm is small, just 13 acres, but she does a lot with the space. She shears wool, grows a variety of produce, and even maintains a small apiary for honey. She's been here 12 years. It's a life she dreamed of and turned into a reality, but it comes at a steep price.
10: Okay, do you want the big picture? Because if we make the big picture, I'm in the hole every year. We average probably about $8,000 to $10,000 of debt in a calendar year.
3: On top of all her work on the farm, Verbis is a full-time nurse. She hopes one day her farm will at least break even. But she also acknowledges that even that is out of reach for most people looking to get into farming these days.
10: So if we don't protect agriculture in some way, it's going to go away. And the average person coming in can't afford to farm. Like, it's just impossible. So what are we going to do? So we have a problem.
3: A problem, she says, that needs to be solved collectively. Scott Newman, NPR News.
4: NPR's Michael Levitt contributed to this story. Earlier this summer, Europeans stumbled across ancient mammoth skeletons and rotting Nazi warships nestled in the riverbeds of the Rhine and Danube rivers. The discoveries sparked much excitement from archaeologists, but there's a twist here. They discovered these finds because of climate change. This phenomenon is something that Jan Hollison plays close attention to. He's a senior researcher of climate change and archaeology at the National Museum of Denmark, and he joins me now. Welcome to All Things Considered.
11: Thank you.
4: So this is a fascinating phenomenon. Help me understand it more deeply. In what ways is climate change affecting the study of archaeology?
11: Climate change is affecting archaeology in many ways because the preservation of archaeological sites and remains are really dependent on the stable environmental conditions, both above ground but also below ground.
4: I'm really curious about this, though, because you have something very harmful to the earth, harmful to some of these sites, but it's also causing new discoveries to be made. So how do you square those two?
11: Yeah, basically, we can see, for example, this summer where we have these droughts in all of Europe. They create some conditions in which, like, threats become more severe. So, yeah, we see things coming out of rivers, but at the same time, we lack water in most European soils. So all of the things, all the remains that are still buried are losing the water, which are actually the most important thing that preserves them.
4: Yeah, and as that water dries and stops preserving things, is there a time pressure then to examine these sites? What's that like?
11: It's quite difficult, actually, because you could say the possibility of finding well-preserved sites, finding new fantastic things, that possibility is slowly decreasing with every drought that we have, every dry summer. So it makes it more difficult to find things.
4: To what degree are archaeologists figuring out new best practices and sharing them with each other? Like saying, okay, if you have a new site, here's how you document it quickly, here's how you protect it.
11: For example, in Norway, where a lot of things are melting out of small snow patches, people are walking around in the mountains during the summer looking for things. But in many other places, it's pure luck that you find something. In many mountain regions, no one is coming. So you need this setup with people looking. Norway, they do it. Some places in the U.S., but there's many mountain regions around the world where no one is really looking out.
4: Do you have an example of a discovery where archaeologists have really had to work quickly to preserve it?
11: Yeah, just recently I actually talked to a journalist from Peru who told me the story about these mummies that were found up in the Andes, where it was pure luck that somebody went there and then they saw this girl sticking out of the ice, partly frozen out, and they had to cut her out of the ice and bring her back to the nearest city. So that was pure luck that it was found.
4: Right. You've also written about how climate change is directly destroying archaeological sites via things like wildfires. Can you tell me more about how that's happening?
11: Yeah, whenever there's a wildfire, the heat from the flames could destroy many different things like masonry. And below ground, the heat could also affect the remains that are buried. And at the same time, the damage from the machines that are putting out the fire, there's many possibilities of the remains being deteriorated by the fire and the way we are handling the fire.
4: Do you have any specific examples of sites that you think are particularly endangered by climate change right now?
11: Yeah, I worked a lot in the Arctic, for example, in Greenland, and here we see the permafrost is melting, and there's a lot of fantastic archaeological materials stored in that big freezer you have up there. A lot of really well-preserved artifacts are melting out of the permafrost and degrading. So it's like when you take out some meat from your freezer, it's that the bacteria starts to eat it, and then you have to eat it quite fast before it's degraded. So that's happening in all of the Arctic at the moment.
4: Jan Hollison is senior researcher at the National Museum of Denmark. Thank you so much for talking to us.
11: You're welcome.

0: This is NPR News. The software company Flock Safety is at the center of a firestorm over its license plate readers, a technology which police use to track cars and solve crimes. Dozens of American cities have canceled their contracts with Flock Safety over privacy concerns. And as NPR's Jacqueline Diaz reports, some of the company's competitors see an opening.
1: L'Oreal Hawk is a member of DFLOC DC. It's a group dedicated to ending the city's contract with Flock Safety. That's the maker of AI-powered license plate readers. On Monday, Hawk and other members of the group packed a room at a local library to teach residents about the surveillance technology. She spoke to NPR as the meeting was letting out.
2: Flock is just one thing that like feeds into it, but I think a lot of people are beginning to realize like we need to chip away at these things bit by bit.
1: There are more than 130,000 cameras across the country. That's according to DFLOC.org, a group that tracks these cameras nationwide. Flock cameras are usually along roads. They take images of license plates. They collect the makes and models of vehicles, too. Here's Matthew Gariglia, a senior policy analyst at the Electronic Frontier Foundation. That's a privacy advocacy group.
3: It is tantamount to putting a GPS device on your car, because if you drive past 12 Flock cameras on your way to work, they can map your entire route.
1: And that level of personal data in the hands of law enforcement without a warrant has made many people uncomfortable. Flock Safety is one of the leading makers of automated license plate readers, but they're not the only game in town. Competitors like Axon and Motorola Solutions have offered similar products for years. And some of these competitors have started cashing in on the backlash against Flock. Like Axon, a decades-old multi-billion dollar company. It offers license plate readers and a host of other tools for police and the military. Axon CEO Rick Smith told investors on a recent earnings call that law enforcement agencies are making the switch.
4: So I would say we're seeing a significant number of agencies want to come over to Axon and convert from existing license plate readers to us, specifically because of the controls and privacy work that we've done around the space.
1: It's not clear how many departments have made the move to Axon. The company declined to disclose that. But Gariglia says the shift changes nothing.
3: The important thing to do is not just to move over to Axon. It's to understand that you are replacing one color of camera for another color of camera, and those dangers that you were concerned about are still going to be there.
1: Flock CEO Garrett Langley tells NPR he's not worried about losing customers to competitors.
5: We will have added 7 times the number of new customers that have left us this year. I would say by and large, we're adding way more customers by a landslide.
1: Langley mentioned Denver, which recently signed a 1-year deal with Axon after dropping Flock. He says that's a head scratcher.
5: That company works with ICE. That company has a contract with most federal agencies. That company lacks the guardrails we have. They lack the accountability and transparency we have. And so I don't know why they made that choice.
1: Axon does hold several multi-million dollar contracts with the Department of Homeland Security for things like body cameras and tasers. But federal immigration agencies like Border Patrol have accessed Flock camera data, another source of controversy for the company. As Flock continues to face scrutiny, it recently announced changes to its data retention policy. The company also emphasized safeguards around local data searches. But critics say those changes don't go far enough. Jacqueline Diaz, NPR News.
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6: The Trump administration continues to push its tariff agenda as some U.S. businesses get refunds from tariffs struck down by the Supreme Court earlier this year. But will any of that money make its way back to shoppers?
7: It's like the retailer stirred the tax into the batter. So once it's cooked into the cake, you can't just back it out.
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0: I'm Dan Ronan with these news headlines. Fire officials in Reno, Nevada say a fast-moving wildfire was caused by humans, and the Hawk Fire, which has consumed 13,000 acres, is 0% contained. 42,000 people have been ordered to evacuate. Another 45,000 are being encouraged to leave. Nearly 2 weeks after a violent storm rolled through northwest Indiana, more than 20,000 people are without power. Utility officials say it may be Tuesday before full power is restored to everyone. Canada's Prime Minister Mark Carney is promising to impose dollar-for-dollar tariffs against the U.S. after trade negotiations broke down Friday night. Meanwhile, President Trump accuses Canada of wanting the benefits of American statehood without being one. I'm Dan Ronan, NPR News.
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2: It's All Things Considered from NPR News. I'm Danielle Kurtzleben. What would happen if adults talked like kids? If we took the issues and concerns we deal with on a daily basis, but paired it with the energy, curiosity,

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1: Thanks for having me. I'm so excited.
2: Well, these videos that we're talking about in particular, about if adults talked like kids, they get a lot of views, and I confess that me and my friends have definitely shared them with each other quite a bit. And you have more than 500,000 followers on Instagram who see these. So why do you think these videos in particular have gotten so much engagement?
1: Yeah, Danielle, I was actually surprised too, because it just accelerated in the last 3 weeks. I remember I did a video, something very similar, a couple years ago, and it did really well. And this is how kind of like a content creator thinks. If something worked well, just repeat it and make it slightly different. And so this one was an easy one for me because I knew people liked it 2 years ago. I'm just going to quickly do one. It took me 30 seconds, posted it. I think my Instagram grew about 200,000 in the past 3 weeks.
2: Wow.
1: Just based on this theme.
2: I should add here that in all these videos, you're on a playground and you're interspersing these blunt questions with the way that kids jump around and say, hey, watch this, and you know, do a flip or a jump or something. So here's another clip that I thought was very funny.
3: How much do you have in your 401k? Do you want chlamydia is?
4: What are you going to be for Halloween?
3: I'm going to get a facelift.
2: I'm curious, how do you decide what invasive questions to put in these videos? Because you've done several of them.
1: Yeah, and it's getting harder, Danielle, because I'm like, I think I've asked all the questions. some of these questions I've actually have had in my head.
2: Like you've wanted to ask your friends, how much is in your 401k?
1: Yeah, I do. I'm very curious. And I'm curious when my friends renovate their kitchens. I'm like, I really want to know how much it is. But I'm like, Alice, you don't ask that.
2: Totally.
1: So these are, right. And then like, I think the word chlamydia is very funny.
2: True.
1: The first time I heard it in my 20s, I thought that was really funny. So I just kind of integrated that. The financial questions, I think a lot of us are curious and we know better than to ask our neighbors how much their kitchen renovation was. It actually gives me a little reprieve. It's a great outlet for me to just ask these things because I can't do this on my day-to-day life.
2: I ask questions for a living, and so we're going to get a little bit meta here because this is entirely true. Before I ask you a question, it has to be scripted, it goes through two editors, and then it has a final review before I get to say the words out loud. These very words right here. Is the kid's way of just spitting out the question better than what we usually do in daily life?
1: I don't know if it will gain you more friends or lose friendships. I actually do talk like that to closer friends. Mm-hmm. Like I was sitting down with my best friend and I was like, you know what? I'm just going to get into character. I was like, how much money do you make? And he looks at me, goes, Alice, are you serious? I was like, yep. He goes, no, seriously? I was like, yeah, how much? And he goes, okay. And he told me, I'm like, how much does your wife make? And he just told me, and I'm like, I can't believe this works.
2: Wait, so you started asking questions like that as a result of doing these videos? Like,
1: yeah, I think I'm becoming this character, Danielle. I'm like, it's almost like I don't have as much of a filter. I think the lines are being blurred now. I'm getting into this character.
2: Even though you would warn against becoming this character, you're doing it anyway.
1: I mean, I know how to act appropriately because I've been trained to act like an adult for many years. But because I'm always around my kids, I'm hearing these no filter questions and comments. So it's very hard for me to decipher sometimes what's appropriate and what's not appropriate.
2: Mm-hmm. There's always an urge as a parent to present yourself as super put together, both yourself and your kids. So it must be cathartic to make comedy showing all of these messy and absurd parts of not just parenthood, really, but adulthood.
1: It's truly cathartic because I feel like we hold so much and we contain so much and we have to be a proper way. And once we get home, we can really just unleash. But what if we were able to do that in public?
2: Maybe relatedly, you've said before that comedy for you is like therapy. Why is that?
1: It is because I will go through problems and issues at home, either they're minor or big. I've also talked about grief and postpartum as well. Mm-hmm. And I try to make it funny, and that trains my brain to look at it with a different lens, so with a different perspective. I talk about how my mom behaves around me and how she

0: insults me, but I know that she loves me. So, or how my kids talk to me and how they call me, you know, how come you look so old in the morning and tired all the time? So like, if I can look at it with a different angle, I can put it from a distance and not take it so personally. Mm-hmm. I create art with it and make people laugh, and it's very empowering. I don't hold on to anger or resentment as a result.
1: Have your kids seen your videos? And if so, what do they think of them?
0: They think all my videos are cringe. That's the word they like to use.
1: Success.
0: My 12, yes. And I'm like, that's great. My 12-year-old is like, you need to do more of this. You need to like do farting sounds. And I'm like, you're not my demographic. My God. I'm not trying to attract 12-year-old boys, but thank you for your input. I'm like, I'm looking for parents, middle-aged women, women in perimenopause. You know, that's my targeted audience.
1: That's comedian Alice Chan. She's behind the MomCom NYC Instagram account. Alice, this has been great. Thank you.
0: Thank you so much, Danielle, for having me.
1: The conversation about what it means to be a man has been getting much, much louder in recent years. I'm talking here about Donald Trump and how he talks about men, debates about male loneliness, and of course, the manosphere of influencers and podcasters shaping young men. So we wanted to explore how movies reflect masculinity, because films have been exploring manhood basically as long as there have been movies. You see it in Westerns like John Ford's The Searchers.
2: None, you stay out of this. All of you. I don't want you with me.
1: Or the anti-heroes in Martin Scorsese films like Taxi Driver.
3: Here is a man who would not take it anymore. A man who stood up against the scum, the dogs, the filth. Here is someone who stood up.
1: So we brought in two NPR colleagues who've also been thinking about this, political reporter Elena Moore and All Things Considered producer Mark Rivers, who produces our Cineplexity segment. Hey, guys.
4: Good to be here.
5: Oh, my gosh. So honored to be here.
1: Yeah. All right. So let's define what we're talking about here, because we're not just talking about movies about men, because so many movies are about men. I mean, it's why we have things like the Bechdel test. What we're talking about here are movies that critique or question what it means to be a man. So, Mark, you are the man here. So, you know, men first.
4: I have to represent for the men.
1: What movies come to mind for you when I say movies about masculinity?
4: I mean, forget like movies. Talk about whole genres, right? Yeah. I mean, we mentioned Westerns up top, you know, with their stories of male rivalry and undercurrents of homoeroticism. Sometimes they're on the surface, like a movie like Red River from Howard Hawks.
6: It's a good-looking gun you were about to use back there. Can I see it? Maybe you'd like to see mine.
4: More of the gangster picture going all the way back to the 30s, you know, with people like James Cagney and Edward G. Robinson.
7: If you ain't out of town by tomorrow morning, you won't never leave it except in a pine box.
4: But two films that I thought of recently, both from 1971, that I feel really speak to this moment, Carnal Knowledge by Mike Nichols and Wake and Fright, this Australian film from Ted Kotcheff. And Carnal Knowledge tracks two friends that are in romantic entanglements from their college years to their mid-40s, one played by Jack Nicholson, the other played by Art Garfunkel, the other, Wake and Fright, about this soft-spoken school teacher in the Australian outback who gets roped into this bacchanal of booze, gambling, and kangaroo hunting in this rundown mining town the locals call the Yabba.
8: All the little devils are proud of hell.
9: Do you mean you don't think the Yabba is the greatest little place on earth?
8: Could be worse.
9: How?
8: Supply of beer could run out.
4: In both of these films, we see that to be a man, living as a man, means to constantly be tested on what it means to be a man. And so in Carnal Knowledge, it's what kind of woman you can get. It's and how many women can you get with? What kind of job can you get? In Wake and Fright, it's how strong are you? How many drinks can you guzzle?
1: Right, yeah. Right.
4: The screenwriter for Carnal Knowledge has talked about how he pitched his movie as a film about heterosexual men who don't like women.
10: You're in love with Gloria.
11: I was starting to be in love with her. She let me feel her up on the first date. Turned me right off.
10: You kept going with her, though.
11: Well, she let me feel her up.
4: And you can see the way that the two friends talk, that they do not like women. They think of women as objects to kind of project their own fantasies about how their life is supposed to be.
1: Yeah.
4: So, yeah, both of these films, I think it presents masculinity as a constant performance and a fear of being humiliated by
1: like
4: other
1: an
4: men.
1: It's an obstacle course, kind
4: truly,
1: of.
4: Truly,
1: yeah.
4: Truly. And it never stops.
1: But okay, wait. Elena, you, I know, your desk is very close to mine. You've reported a lot on young people, especially young men, and politics. So what movies reflect some of the themes you've seen in your reporting?
5: Yeah, and I mean, obviously no group is a monolith, but some of the big themes that I've heard talking with young voters for years now, and especially young men out of the 2024 election, I'll go even more specific, is this feeling of feeling forgotten, this feeling of buying into a system that has not worked for them, and this feeling of not meeting expectations that have been set for them. And I think for many people, in the political sense, that's translated to disaffection, that's translated to distrust in the system. Mm-hmm. And those are themes that have been reflected in movies forever. But, you know, not going too far back, I think a prime example is David Fincher's 1999 Fight Club.
12: What do you want me to do? You just want me to hit you?
13: Come on, do me this one favor.
12: Why?
13: Why? I don't know why. I don't know. Never been in a fight. You?
12: No, but that's a good thing.
13: No, it is not. How much can you know about yourself if you've never been in a fight?
5: I recently watched it, and I was just struck by how apparent these themes are. If you haven't seen the movie, it's about this character played by Edward Norton, who's obviously flawed and hurting and unwell in many ways. And he befriends this, I don't know how to describe this man that Brad Pitt plays.
1: Cool guy. He's overwhelmingly cool.
5: Right. The whole movie kind of explores this idea of, like, men realizing they are not alone in that anger and that frustration.
13: The middle children of history, man. No purpose or place. We have no great war, no great depression. Our great war is a spiritual war. Our great depression is our lives.
5: I think that larger theme of looking for people who feel that same sense of frustration in a system that hasn't worked for them rung very, very current to me.
4: It's a portrait of men who are lost.
1: What is central to the biggest movies that we're all discussing here, I think, is self-awareness, right? Yeah. I mean, you have movies like Taxi Driver. I think a lot about the Claire Denis movie, Beau Travail, Moonlight. Those are movies that are exploring manhood. Like, they are really delving into it. You have movies like Fight Club that are too, but I would argue are maybe a little less self-aware, maybe a little more muddled. And you also have, you know, the war movies and the Westerns that have built up the idea of manhood that we all have in our heads.
5: And like sexify.
4: Heroic gunslinger, soldier.
5: Totally. Yeah. Right. Top Gun, put that in there, right?
1: Sure. Yeah. I mean, which is not exactly what we're talking about today, but I'm curious, if this idea of a sort of spectrum of self-awareness here, how does that idea hit you guys?
4: I think about this quote from the writer D.H. Lawrence. It's like, trust the tale and not the teller. Fincher has talked about how he wanted Fight Club to be seen as a cautionary tale. But you're watching Fight Club, and the style of it, the energy of it, is clearly so besotted with Brad Pitt. He's such a compelling spectacle that is what you come away with. You also have to think about just the differences between the protagonists in Fight Club and Moonlight. You know, on the one hand, you have Edward Norton playing this straight white guy, reasonably successful job, no problems in life, really. And then you have Moonlight, Barry Jenkins' 2016 film, the character Chiron, who's gay and black. You know, his very existence is under constant threat. But I think sometimes the filmmakers, they can kind of get wrapped up in the bad behavior of the men that they're trying to critique.
1: Yes.
5: I feel like there's a focus of a movie like Moonlight, which is literally on challenging what you think a man should be or a young man and showing the nuances there and how that can break from an expectation or a societal expectation, rather, or community expectation.
14: But you gonna raise my son, though, right? You ever see the way he walks?
15: What? You watch his damn mouth.
14: You gonna tell him why the other boys kick his ass all the time?
5: And then there's a movie like Fight Club where it's hard not to feel a bit drawn in, even though you know that the flaws are potentially harmful or seen as toxic.
1: Are there specific filmmakers or actors that you think are doing a good job of saying something about manhood?
5: I think an example of a man who's doing it in a really striking way, I think, is Paul Thomas Anderson, the director.
1: Yeah.
5: The most recent film from him is One Battle After Another.
16: Steve Lockjaw just attacked my home. I lost my daughter. This is Bob Ferguson. You understand?
5: Right.
16: I
5: don't remember anymore. It's an epic story that really, like, simplified focuses on this conflict between these two men played by Leonardo DiCaprio and Sean Penn. And, you know, Leonardo DiCaprio's daughter in the film, played by Chase Infinity, plays such a big role in keeping this story going. And I think it's very hard to watch that movie and not see the importance of people outside of the protagonists in the movie.
1: Absolutely.
5: and also just the importance of having characters, regardless of gender, that are fulsome, and how you can explore masculinity and the pitfalls and the nuances of it while also having very fleshed out women characters, people of color that are not the white cis man characters, and those things can all exist in a film.
1: All right, that was NPR's Elena Moore and Mark Rivers. This was great. Thank you both.
4: Thank you.
5: Thanks.

0: for Sunday, that's All Things Considered from NPR News. I'm Danielle Kurtzleben. 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

0: From Futuro Media and PRX, it's Latino USA. I'm Maria Hinojosa. Today, the aftermath of the devastating earthquakes in Colombia and Venezuela, plus the water crisis in Puerto Rico.
1: You hear so many people referring to a crisis on a crisis.
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0: Then a conversation with Anthony Ramos, an actor and musician who's navigated the world of Hollywood and Broadway, and it hasn't been easy.
3: I just didn't know who I was. I was like, man, like, what are the things that I value in my life anymore? Has it become my career? Has it become, like, what I look like to other people? Has it become how much money I make?
0: All this coming up on Latino USA. Stay with us. No te vayas.
4: Live from NPR News in Washington, I'm Dan Ronan. Canadians appear to overwhelmingly support Prime Minister Mark Carney's response to the trade war with the United States. Dan Karpinchuk reports most agree a line has been crossed.
5: Provincial premiers from across the country say Trump has gone too far, and all, with the exception of Alberta, say it's time to fight back. They agree it will be tough on Canadians. Jobs will be lost and businesses closed because of President Trump's 50% tariffs. Many business leaders, such as the Canadian Steel Producers Association, agree that no deal is better than a bad deal. Fans at Major League Soccer matches in Montreal and Vancouver booed the U.S. national anthem Saturday. Many people promised to shun American alcohol. Ottawa's retaliation begins on September the 8th, targeting U.S. sectors including steel, dairy, appliances, agricultural equipment, pulp and paper, and electronics. For NPR News, I'm Dan Karpinchuk in Toronto.
4: Republican voters in South Carolina Tuesday will select their candidate for the November midterm Senate election. Congressman Ralph Norman will face Senator Darlene Graham, who was appointed after her older brother, Senator Lindsey Graham, died unexpectedly this summer. The race is shaping up to be another test for President Trump, who endorsed the political novice, and Graham has had difficulty on the campaign trail, especially on foreign policy-related topics. On NBC's Meet the Press, the state's other Senator Tim Scott endorsed Graham.
6: Highly qualified, incredibly competent, ready for prime time. She's ready to tackle the issues of affordability for the American people, and she's ready to serve the great state of South Carolina in the United States Senate. I ask every Republican in South Carolina, vote Darlene Graham on Tuesday.
4: The state's former governor, Nikki Haley, has endorsed Norman. The winner of the runoff Tuesday faces Dr. Annie Andrews, who won the Democratic Party nomination this summer. About 90,000 residents have been urged to evacuate or be ready to leave parts of Reno, Nevada, as a fast-growing wildfire spreads toward neighborhoods in the northern part of the city on Sunday. NPR's Maria Godoy reports the fire has now grown to 13,000 acres.
7: The Hawk Fire began Saturday in the foothills of the Sierra Nevada, and authorities say several structures have been destroyed. Here's Shane Ackerson, one of three unified incident commanders.
8: We can confirm that the fire was human caused. However, that is still undergoing active investigation and don't have further details to provide you at this time.
7: The zone of people urged to go now reached the edge of the University of Nevada on Sunday. Officials say people evacuating should be prepared to stay away from home for several days, as unpredictable winds have complicated the fight to contain the blaze. Nevada Governor Joe Lombardo has declared a state of emergency in Washoe County and activated the National Guard. Maria Godoy, NPR News.
4: It's NPR. The Phoenix Police Department has arrested and fired two officers for their alleged involvement in a violent traffic stop earlier this month. From member station KJZZ, Connor Greenwald reports both men are facing multiple felony charges.
9: Former Phoenix police officers Luis Vasquez Jr. and Antonio Felix are accused of punching, tasing, and threatening to shoot a man and a woman during a traffic stop. The officers did not document the stop or turn on their body-worn cameras. On Saturday, Chief Matt Giordano announced the officers face multiple charges, including kidnapping and aggravated assault.
10: I still have questions. This is an ongoing investigation. That's why our Internal Affairs Bureau will continue to work on this and try to determine that.
9: In 2024, a report by the Department of Justice recommended federal oversight of the Phoenix Police Department after it found a pattern of constitutional violations, excessive violence, and unjustified deadly force. The DOJ retracted that report under the Trump administration in May 2025. For NPR News, I'm Connor Greenwald in Phoenix.
4: A year-long ban on Mexican cattle imports to the United States is set to expire on Monday. Shipments will resume at the Douglas, Arizona-Mexico border crossing. If this reopening goes smoothly, the Agriculture Department could allow imports through additional locations later this year. The ban was imposed over concerns about a flesh-eating parasite known as the New World screwworm fly, which lays eggs in the open wounds of cattle. Mexican officials say they are containing the screwworm. This is NPR.
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0: Welcome to Latino USA. I'm Maria Hinojosa. When the world outside of Venezuela found out about the two massive earthquakes that hit the country in June, one of our colleagues here at Latino USA and someone I work really closely with was worried.
12: My name is Glorimar Marquez. I'm from Caracas, Venezuela, and I left Venezuela when I was 21 years old. I live in New York, and I was in my bedroom. It was in the evening. And the first person who told me about it was my best friend. He said, "Did you see what happened? There was a big earthquake." I think about my grandma, who is almost 80 years old. And immediately, first thing I did was going to my mom's side of the family WhatsApp group and make sure everyone was fine. Everyone was talking about it. And my grandmother said,
13: "Yo estaba en la casa y ahorita estoy en Prado con Yusmari, Juan Carlos, César, Aurora, todos estamos bien."
12: Everyone was super, super, super scared, but everyone was safe. I can tell you, every Venezuelan, regardless of where we were all depressed, regardless of our families being fine or not. You know, I started seeing videos of people who lost their entire family.
14: Se me murieron 10 familiares, incluyendo mi esposa.
15: I'm trying just to recover his body, to give him some peace, and for us as well.
12: It was a communal, general feeling of just sadness and despair. I was not planning to come to Venezuela until next year at the very least. One of the places that I felt that I needed to visit was my high school. Okay, ay, Dios mío. Seeing the rubble, just the utter destruction, I had never seen anything like that in my entire life. The preschool area was just heart-wrenching because, you know, you see the drawings in the walls of, like, you know, there's like murals of children playing, everything very colorful, and then rubble. I mean, nothing could have prepared me to see the school. Venezuela is a country where it's really hard to rebuild because the cost of living is high and the salaries are low. Most of the time, people struggle to cover their basic needs. The earthquake made worse a situation that was already difficult.
0: For this story, we talk first with climate disaster experts about the aftermath of the earthquakes in Venezuela and Colombia, and later with journalists in Puerto Rico about the water crisis that has hit the island. On June 24th, 2026, two powerful earthquakes struck Venezuela back to back, causing widespread devastation. The country's capital, Caracas, was hit, and so was the coastal state of La Guaira, which faces the Atlantic Ocean. From what we know, more than 6,000 people died. 17,000 people were hospitalized. Tens of thousands are still missing. Then, less than 2 months later, on August 10th, a similarly sized earthquake hit Venezuela's neighbor, Colombia. At least 280 people have died, and thousands more were injured. Around 380 are still missing. We want to understand the gravity of this situation and how historic and systemic issues make disasters like this so much worse. So we are joined by Dulce Suarez, Assistant Director of the Academy for International Disaster Preparedness at Florida International University. Dulce, welcome.
16: Thank you for having me.
0: And we're also joined by Ashley Moran. She's a research scientist and lecturer at the University of Texas at Austin. Also, she's the lead author of the 2018 USAID study titled Fragility and Climate Risks in Colombia. Ashley, thank you for joining us.
17: Thank you so much for having me, Maria.
0: Dulce, give us a sense of what's happening on the ground in both of these countries.
16: Well, right now they're both focused on life saving. And even though Venezuela has been a little bit longer than Colombia, the efforts are still to find and go through the rubble. And so we have teams that have been deployed to both Venezuela and now basically have packed their bags and now moved on to Colombia. So we have the same regional partners that are being answered to two different disasters, both overlapping each other. And even though the magnitude is the same and the scale Richter's of 7.4 and higher, what we're seeing is that it's becoming a complex disaster in the sense that our resources are being limited. Resources of individuals and people are very scarce because we're still implementing those response recoveries in Venezuela. So now we have to do it in Colombia.
0: Give us a sense of some of the biggest infrastructure that was impacted in both Venezuela and Colombia, or was it in fact very similar?
17: The impacts in Venezuela have just been staggeringly higher in terms of the number of people affected, the financial costs, and there are several reasons for that. So some of them are geophysical. It was very shallow depth, so close to the surface, and really deepening that impact. Some of the reasons, though, also are sociological. There's been government mismanagement of building protocols, of, you know, not having steel-reinforced buildings. So all of this really has contributed to the disaster in Venezuela just being much higher at this point in terms of both the human and the financial toll. The impacts in Colombia, though, have been really high as well. It hit in a place where it's one of the poorest part of the countries. It's an area of Colombia that's majority Afro-Colombian and indigenous population. So it's having a disproportionate effect on minority communities. So there just aren't even roads to all of the areas that were impacted, hospitals. So the even rescue aid workers got there in a kind of slower way than we might have hoped. The reports coming out of Venezuela have been that initially response was led by civilians for quite some time and, you know, literally digging with hands and buckets where heavy machinery couldn't come in and government officials hadn't come in yet. So, you know, that could be a factor in terms of how the public perceives the government's capacity, not only to respond to disasters, but just over the longer term to meet the needs of the public. Whereas in Colombia, the response was very swift and included many parts of the government, civilian and military and local public responders. So we had two very different approaches, really, to addressing the immediate needs of the public.
0: What's your sense, Ashley, about what happens with people in terms of planning for their future, given that this has just happened in both Colombia and in Venezuela?
17: I think that's such a pivotal question because earthquakes can be so devastating in any community. But when they occur in communities that are already facing pre-existing strains on government capacity, on society, they can be even more damaging, right? Venezuela is under a full-blown humanitarian crisis. It is suffering economic stagnation. It has seen, you know, one of the biggest refugee flows and migrant flows leaving the country because there's a food shortages, medicine shortages, limited economic prospects, economic crisis. And so those are all crises that the country was grappling with before this really devastating earthquake. you hear so many people referring to a crisis on a crisis, and that's exactly what it is here in Venezuela. In Colombia, while there's a peace deal with the main largest rebel group, there are other illegal groups that are contesting to take over the land and resources that used to be controlled by the FARC. And a lot of that violence falls on civilians.
18: So, Dulce, I'm wondering, what if there could be systemic overhauls to help either country prepare for, I guess, what it looks like will be happening more often, these kinds of natural disasters? Are there any systemic overhauls that Colombia or Venezuela could think about undertaking now?
16: Yeah, absolutely. And it's in the rebuilding phase. It's definitely in the rebuilding phase. And we could see that the response is different in Colombia, Venezuela, for one factor, and that's training. Colombia has been training for this for a very long time. They have a more strong structure within their military on response. Colombia has been a little bit more ready for it in their building coding, in how they disseminate information, in their sheltering and their structure, and you could see that. So as long as Colombia continues on the path of having good relationships with their neighbors and making sure that they go back and see what the gaps and weaknesses were in the response effort, then we can move forward from there. But that constant training that Colombia does, whether it's with SOFCOM here in Florida or with even their firefighters, training for the inevitable is what makes the difference in how fast you save that life. In addition, with Venezuela, is just when you restructure, especially in the area where it was affected, we've realized that in history that's the second time that that area has been completely devastated by an earthquake. So now, you know, the question is, do we plan for a third? How do we rebuild? Do we, you know, move forward from it and not revisit? Preparedness is the key. However, that has to come in through different avenues. And unfortunately, right now, the pressure's on the government to see how they respond and how they equipped, but also how they prepare for the next one. Because the aftershocks is just to give you an example of what's to come.
18: Dulce Suarez, Assistant Director of the Academy for International Disaster Preparedness of Florida International University, and Ashley Moran, Research Scientist, Lecturer at the University of Texas at Austin, and lead author of the 2018 USAID study titled Fragility and Climate Risks in Colombia. Thank you, Ashley and Dulce, for joining me on Latino USA.
16: Thank you.
17: Thank you so much, Maria.
18: Coming up on Latino USA, we go to Puerto Rico, where they're suffering from a water shortage crisis. Stay with us. No te vayas.

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3: You're listening to Latino USA. I'm Maria Hinojosa. We're going to turn now to the water crisis that is affecting Puerto Rico. In fact, there is a state of emergency in place for the entire archipelago. Residents in the San Juan area now go without running water for 48 hours at a time.
4: ¿Qué nos pasa?
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6: We're just facing a lot of uncertainty because we don't know for sure how long the water is going to be out when it goes out.
7: Dependemos totalmente de Estados Unidos y eso a ellos no les va a importar porque no les duele.
3: I sat down with two journalists in Puerto Rico to talk more about this. Laura Perez and Ezequiel Rodriguez Andino live in Puerto Rico. They're part of the team behind our podcast, La Brega, which has been reporting about the water crisis. Laura and Ezequiel, welcome to Latino USA.
8: Thank you.
9: Thank you for having us.
3: Can you paint a picture for us of what you're hearing from people on the ground who are actually on a daily basis having to confront this? Let's start with you, Laura.
8: Yes, I've been out reporting. I've been talking to people. And the problem is that they've been without water without a real explanation as to why, which exacerbates the sense of frustration that people are feeling out on the ground. I would say that that's the word that I would use to describe what I've found. People are collecting water in buckets, in cisterns, in water bottles, wherever they can, so that they can withstand days on a row without water. Right now, officially, there's 180,000 customers that are on a rationing plan. It's not 180,000 people, it's customers. So all the people who live in those homes. So it's a lot more people. And we are trying to collect water and trying to survive this once again.
3: Ezequiel, what have you seen and heard on the ground in your reporting?
9: There's a lot of frustration, confusion, and a resignation, which is sad to see it every time, right? Like, well, you know, at the end of the day, this is what it is. We know this problem has been going for a while, and yet here we are again.
3: You're facing water rationing, but the water system is losing water. That's making the problem worse.
8: There's this data point that everyone quotes because it's astounding. We lose close to 60% of the water that gets into the system. So this means that the water authority spends resources, not only collecting, but also treating this water, but it doesn't get to the customer. But this is not a new problem. This has been happening for decades. I talked to one of the main water experts in Puerto Rico. He's like, I've been talking about this since the 80s, that we need to deal with this. But I feel like it's just that these are projects that are not that flashy, that recognizable from a political electoral point of view. And they just don't allocate the money that is needed. And also, water authority, power authority, those kind of utilities, unfortunately, fell prey to electoral, political infighting.
3: Laura, has it gotten to the point where you've heard your fellow Puerto Ricans saying, okay, I can't do this, I'm going to leave?
8: Unfortunately, yes. I feel like we've been resisting for so long, and people, in an emotional way, they say, I want to quit, I want to live. But also, rationally, we know we need to hold fort. Like, I don't want to leave, I don't want to give way for the displacement of our communities and the gentrification of our neighborhoods, that people are tired. You wake up every day thinking, okay, so is there water today or is there not? There's also power outages. So people are really tired.
3: Right. And we need to remind people, you are born a U.S. citizen on the island of Puerto Rico, which means you can get to the mainland. You're not an immigrant. You have an American citizenship. You can move to wherever you want on the mainland.
8: Even though it feels like we are migrating when we go there.
3: Ezequiel, I want to read something to you and get your reaction. So this is from a piece in Bloomberg written by opinion editor Mark Gongloff. And it says, if such things were happening to a mainland population of similar size, Richmond, Virginia, or Cape Coral, Florida, it would be a political apocalypse. Because it's happening in Puerto Rico, though, it barely merits mention in the news.
9: Well, I think you could say that about like everything that happens in Puerto Rico, if you see it through that lens, because yes, we are a colony of the United States. They treat us as such. It becomes a crisis in the USA when it nets some valuable political gotcha, right? So we're used to this. The frustrating part is not only that, but that in Puerto Rico, we have the experts, we have the knowledge. They've been talking to the government decades, telling them what to do. And our local government is not heeding the call because of differing interests. I don't feel like a good coverage in the USA will fix the problem, because it happens with other communities in the United States per se, that they also don't get the proper coverage.
3: Laura.
8: First of all, we think of Flint, Michigan. So we know that these things also happen in the U.S. and that Puerto Rico being a colony, of course, gets the situation much complicated. We're not talking about FEMA not coming here fast enough like it happened after Hurricane Maria. I think that the relationship of the federal government to this crisis that we're going through, it's a little bit deeper and more complex to explain. And I would say it has to do with the federal government's support of austerity measures in Puerto Rico for 10 years now. I think that that's where the seed was planted for these systems to not work properly. I think there's also a big problem of governance. And in this case, I think it's an issue that Puerto Ricans, that we are capable of solving ourselves. I think that if our government were to do what is needed, were to hire the people and give power to the people who know what to do, like they saw it coming and here it is.
3: So you brought up FEMA, and I'm just going to be very honest with you. When you said that and Hurricane Maria, I immediately thought of that moment when Donald Trump arrived and threw paper towels to the people of Puerto Rico to deal with Hurricane Maria.
4: During the visit, the president tossed rolls of paper towels into the crowd that had gathered at the Calvary Chapel.
3: Donald Trump is back in power. What can the government do on the island of Puerto Rico? What are they doing? If they haven't listened for a decade and it's created an infrastructure problem and made it worse, what can they do right now?
8: They have to shy away from proposing big infrastructure projects like a new reservoir. Because what experts say is not an issue of how much water we keep. It's just that we lose it in the pipeline. So we need to fix the pipelines. And that's not as cool or maybe not as evident as building a new reservoir. And I think that they need to start working for the people. Our government for too long of a time have been working to stay in power, to grant the favor of their economic supporters for their campaigns. If we can only switch to serving the people, maybe we can get to a better place.
9: And also, the austerity measures affect directly how we work with this, because we had a push of privatization of our industries, right, of what were public-owned utility companies, especially with the water one. They came here and they couldn't make profit at all because it is a very complicated system that needs a lot of money, because it was built to try to get water to everyone, not to make profit out of it. So they went out. We got it back to the public utility, contrary to the power authority. And since then, the water authority has been like the poster agency of La Junta, because they are actually paying everything, doing whatever they need. And this is the worst one.
3: Okay, so Ezequiel, you said the buzzword, La Junta. It's a group of people basically designed and set up by the United States, by the federal government, to essentially run Puerto Rico, because Puerto Rico was on the verge of bankruptcy, et cetera, et cetera. It is yet again the colonial power coming in and saying, we're going to tell you how to run things. I know that's very simplified, but am I right, Laura?
8: You are right, and that's what I was referring to when I referred to austerity and the federal government supporting austerity measures in Puerto Rico. It's through the Fiscal Control Board, La Junta, as we call it. They've been creating the budgets for the Water Authority, and they've been balanced budgets. It's beautiful. It looks great on paper, but there's not enough money allocated for the maintenance that is needed for this crisis to not happen.
3: What would change if Puerto Rico's status changed, for example? I know that this is like, for a lot of people, it raises all kinds of issues. But what would be different if Puerto Rico was a state, for example? What would be different if Puerto Rico wasn't categorized as a territory and was its own independent country?
9: I don't know how much it would change in the state part. We will have to see how Hawaii fares with these problems. And what I've been reading is pretty similar. Maybe we could get more direct projects working. Right now, we have had a lot of monies coming in from after Maria, but those projects have not happened. I don't see that going differently during statehood. If you also see what happened in New Orleans during Katrina, it's the same institutional problems. As an independent country, I do feel that maybe that regional talk, like talking to our peers around the region, will be facilitated, something that is not happening now as we want it to be. Our relationship with the United States has been very navel-gazing, and we forget we're part of the region because of it, right? Because we think we're like an extension of the United States. So in that sense, for me individually, I think independence will bring us maybe more of that regional conversation that we have to have.
3: So there is the issue of the federal government of the United States and whether or not that would even solve the situation. And let's talk about for a second the question of the poor infrastructure that, again, hasn't been dealt with for decades. What are some of the other major systemic and historical issues?
8: I think the colonial status is in the middle of everything, and we have to always have it present. But I would say what's happening in Puerto Rico is that our economy system switched and changed at the end of the 90s in the turn to the 21st century. And we haven't recovered from that. We haven't found a way to support our economy in a sustainable way. And what has happened is that the Puerto Rican government went into bankruptcy and our infrastructure is in decay. That's how we describe it, in decay. I've been using has collapsed. I think that we are at that stage. We have to say that it has collapsed. Our government has collapsed as well. Because of the bankruptcy, a lot of people got laid off from government. And this neoliberal idea that government is the problem and won't help solve issues got rooted in our political culture. And now we are facing those big issues that the state, that government is here to solve, is here to manage. But we don't have the structural fortitude to attend to them.
3: Thank you for giving us all of that context, Ezequiel and Laura, and thank you so much for all of your information that you shared with us.
8: Thank you.
9: Thank you for having us.
3: That was Laura Perez and Ezequiel Rodriguez Andino, journalists living in Puerto Rico, also producers for the upcoming season of our podcast, La Brega. Now, for our second story, we're going to go off to Broadway, also to Hollywood, and we're going to talk about salsa music in English. I recently sat down with the artistically diverse Anthony Ramos, and, well, we got pretty deep.
10: I would say in those years, it was really hard for me to look at myself in the mirror and be like, I like that guy.
3: In 2021, the New Yorican actor Anthony Ramos was on an unstoppable rise to stardom. As a major highlight in the Broadway musical, Hamilton, he was now making waves in Hollywood, set to star in the newest installment of the Transformers movies.
10: I just didn't know who I was. I was like, man, like, what are the things that I value in my life anymore? Has it become my career? Has it become, like, what I look like to other people? Has it become how much money I make?
3: Anthony Ramos was facing a deep personal crisis, but he had to continue to work through it all. The press noticed what was going on, and it wasn't pretty.
10: Like, I don't even know who I am anymore. Mm. It took for me to hit a bottom. I'm like, well, the only way back, you know, you only go up.
3: Anthony Ramos is an actor, singer, and dancer who debuted in Broadway's smash hit Hamilton in 2015. His career shot up from there with Spike Lee's Netflix series, She's Gotta Have It.
11: Welcome to Puerto Rico, Martians, La Isla del Encanto. Salsa, beautiful.
3: Blockbuster hits like Transformers.
12: What are you? Some sort of possessed car or something?
13: Nah, that's not real, man. I'm an alien.
12: Like E.T.?
13: E.T.? The little ugly...
3: To recently starring with Ashton Kutcher in The Beauty on FX.
14: It's like, why would you want to watch a music video of a real person when you could be watching a gyrating half-naked Madonna, right?
15: The world is cool to people who aren't beautiful. To normal people.
3: As a triple threat, Anthony Ramos is constantly looking for new projects. He opened a bar in Brooklyn, where he grew up, and now he started to produce films. What is the latest project from this New Yorican artist? A salsa album, fully in English, produced by salsa legend Sergio George.
16: Not gonna lie, hurts to see you leave. For the best and honestly, she gonna give me all the things you do.
3: Whether it's acting or making music, Anthony seems like he's got it all together. But it wasn't always that way. At the beginning of the 2020s, Anthony was subject to intense public scrutiny while he was working through a very public breakup. And everyone, it appears, had something to say about it. He says it wasn't until he hit rock bottom that something finally shifted for him.
17: Anthony Ramos, welcome to Latino USA.
10: What's up? I'm happy to be here.
17: So, what was going on, Anthony?
10: I just didn't know who I was. I was like, man, what are the things that I value in my life anymore? Has it become my career? Has it become like what I look like to other people? Has it become how much money I make? Has it become like I don't even know who I am anymore. I don't. Like, it took me a second. It really took me a second. And it took for me to hit a bottom, for me to be like, okay, like, I know what this feels like down here. I'm like, well, the only way back, you know, you only go up from here, you know, emotionally, mentally. And I was like, yo, I'm gonna get there. And I thank God, like, I'm really grateful to God that, you know, and I say openly that the Lord really pulled me out of a place that I was just completely down in the dumps.
17: But still having to sometimes perform, look great all the time, every day.
10: I'm shooting major studio films and I'm like...
17: I had this impression of you like kind of being alone in your apartment. You're like, no, I was working through it all.
10: No, I was working through it all. I was dealing with it with work.
17: That's really hard.
10: You know, but I think now I'm not dealing with my life with work anymore. It's not the thing that I do to deal with my life. I'm not like, ooh, how successful can I be? I gotta make it to the top. I'm like, what is the top? What is it? Because theoretically, when all of that was going on too, like, I'm on the cover of Time Magazine, Hollywood Reporter. I'm like, star of this studio movie. I'm like, doing this and that campaign and bop, bop, bop, bop. I'm making more money than I ever made. And then I'm just like, yo, I feel like a piece of shit. So now I'm like, yo, it's not worth it.
17: Sorry you had to hit rock bottom, but unfortunately,
10: I'm grateful.
17: It does clear things up, right?
10: Yeah.
17: When you get there.
10: Yes, I'm so grateful. I'm so grateful that that happened to me.
17: And you just dropped a bomb on me. That you don't live in New York City anymore.
10: Oh
17: my God, I'm having a moment.
10: I found oddly enough, in Miami, you know, one of the most lit cities, crazy in the world. But I found like a peaceful lifestyle there.
17: Is it because you're living in Miami? It gives you that peace of mind.
10: I go to the beach like 5 times a week. Like, no lie. I'll do all my meetings. My phone overheats on the beach. I'll be like, I'm so sorry. I call people back 10 minutes later.
17: So where on the beach? Like sitting on the beach? Like on the sand?
10: Sitting on the beach. Sometimes I'll be on the phone in the water. I'm not even going to lie. Probably not the safest thing, but who cares? I don't care. Like, yo, like whatever I got to do. And then I try to put 30-minute increments between the meetings.
17: Mm-hmm.
10: So that way I can get in the water. It's almost like I do like a reset and I come back out. I'm chilling on the sand. I'm like, all right, what's the next one?
17: Let's go. So you're like connecting with Yemaya.
10: I probably, yeah.
18: the goddess of the ocean, mother of Santeria, Yoruba religion. It feels like you're just like, you need to be with her.
10: Yeah.
18: The water brings you calm.
10: 100%. 100%. Yo. I need to be by the water.
18: Anthony, you are like the embodiment of New York, of Brooklyn. I mean, you have a love affair with this city. You wrote this song.

0: The thing about it is New York is always home for me, you know. Like, I wrote that song because I was, you know, I was having a hard time, and I was in Europe, and I just was like, I got to get out of here. I had just experienced a breakup, and it was really rough, and I was just bummed about it, and it sucked, and I was just like, yo, I got to go. I have to go to the place that I know, you know, I got to go see all my best friends. I just have to go somewhere that is so familiar, like a place where I know I don't have to think twice and can surround myself with the people that I've loved and have loved me for years, and now in New York. So
1: the video also beautiful, super personal. Yeah.
0: Or we shot it at my restaurant, Lily's in Brooklyn.
1: All of it. That's right, I forgot. You have a bar.
0: I do. I have a bar restaurant in New York.
1: You are so Lily's. Mexican. You have like 16 different jobs, you know?
0: Yo, I'm trying. You see these lights? They ain't gonna stay on by themselves. You know what I mean?
1: Sounds like something your mother would say.
0: Yo, I'm telling you.
1: So your other album that we spoke about in 2020 was definitively R&B. So what made you say, I'm not doing R&B this time, I'm doing salsa, and I'm doing it in English?
0: Well, I mean, I didn't know what to do, to be honest. I was just trying to see what kept me excited about making music. You know, I just wasn't excited about making music. I just didn't care about it anymore, to be honest.
1: Why?
0: I think, you know, I was signed to a major label for a few years, and I loved those guys over there. It was dope. Like, it was great to have that experience, and it was great to be a part of that machine and learn so much. And they put me in so many great sessions, and they created a lot of great opportunities for me. And then eventually I was just like, maybe I should just focus on acting. Like, you know, maybe I should just keep all of my focus there. And because my career, you know, I was doing Transformers. And
2: I'm nobody. I ain't even seen nothing. I'm not even seeing anything right now.
0: Twisters.
3: I think I killed some chickens.
0: We did In the Heights, and then
4: I am Usnavi. You probably never heard my name. Reports of my,
0: you know, and then I did Marvel, and then Ryan Murphy. And then I'm doing all these, you know, I'm doing all these things in the acting world. And then I started producing, so I'm making movies now and doing all of that. And I was just like, maybe I should just put all my energy into that. Also writing a musical. So like, there's that. And then I love music. Music's my passion. There's nothing that I love more than writing a song. And I think that I just needed to find the thing that brought that joy back.
1: So talk to me a little bit about salsa and growing up with salsa. Because I'm thinking, you know, my generation was very different. So I'm like, who were you listening to when you were growing up in Brooklyn?
0: I mean, you know, my mother was always playing like Tito Rojas and Victor Manuel.
5: Apiádate de mí, no seas así. Cualquiera puede cometer algún error, algún desliz.
0: You know, Mark Anthony is I lived with my aunt for 3 years. That's like, Mark Anthony is my aunt's favorite.
6: Valió la pena lo que era necesario para estar contigo, amor. Tú eres una bendición. Las horas y la vida de tu lado nena.
0: You know, and you know, now he's a homie of mine, you know, which is crazy. And then like the man who produced all of those songs that my aunt introduced me to and loved produced my album, you know, Sergio George. And it just feels like this full circle moment. And like, you know, Mark's from New York, Sergio's from New York, La India's from New York. Like, salsa is, New York is salsa, and salsa is New York. Like, yes, it, you know, came from Cuba, and then, you know, had huge commercial success in Puerto Rico. But I think New York took salsa to another level. And Sergio also being from New York, I mean, he's one of the greats. You know, he's like the Quincy Jones of salsa music, of Latin music, really. Not even just salsa. He's

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0: 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Also, the many takes on Gershwin's Summertime, from Janis Joplin to Sam Cooke and Duke Ellington. 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
2: 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I'm Serena Johnson, and you're listening to KRWG Public Media. 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If you're looking for other ways, you can always check out our community calendar online at krwg.org.
3: It's Latino USA. I'm Maria Hinojosa. I'm speaking with actor and singer Anthony Ramos. Before the break, he shared that producer Sergio George was a little shocked that Anthony wanted to do the entire salsa album in English, but Anthony wouldn't back down. Let's get back to our conversation.
4: Everybody else does it in Spanish. And I'm like, what's the point? I don't feel like doing it the same way everyone else did it. And I'm like, yo, if I'm going to still do music and I'm going to give it my all, then I want to take a big swing. I want to swing for the fences, and I don't want to do what everyone else has done for all these years. And like, my first language is English.
5: Did Sergio say, don't do this, Anthony?
4: Well, at first he was like, well, maybe we do half in English, half in Spanish. I was like, nah. I was like, I don't want to do it then. To me, there's no point. I'm not doing it because I'm trying to play stadiums and I'm trying to play arenas and I used to want to be a pop star. I don't care about that anymore.
5: When did you want to be that pop star? Like when you were
4: when
5: already...
4: I first got signed. Okay. When I first got signed, I was like, I can't wait to be one of these guys, playing.
5: So you were like, I'm going to leave the acting behind because I really want to be a pop star.
4: Yeah. Yeah. Well, okay. And you know what? That's still very well possible, but I think that if it happens, I know it's happening in a way that is fun for me. And I was like, if I'm going to keep doing music, I want to have a good time again. I wasn't having a good time anymore. I was in the studio and just felt like work. It's not fun. I don't want to do any of the extra stuff. I don't want to do the promo. I don't want to do the videos. I don't feel like taking, I don't want to do the photo shoot. I don't want to do any of it.
5: You have to fight for every day. Every day.
4: Every single day. Fighting for something different. Fighting to get the movie made. Fighting to get somebody to listen to music. All right, now you got to focus on these three scripts, but these movies are not financed yet, but we'll attach and then we'll see if we can get the movie sold. And, so it's just...
5: Hustle.
4: A lot of hustle and then a lot of, patience. I've had a lot of transitions in the last few years. I have an entirely new team now.
5: Whoa.
4: Like, everybody's new.
5: So when I went from radio to television, these are, two worlds that often don't interact, right? And I think about you as the actor and as the musician. And I think, is it a battle? Because you have great success as an actor. You have success as a musician. This battle between being an actor or a musician, how does that kind of play out?
4: On both sides of it, it's still like you got to prove yourself. They're like, what's his worth in the marketplace? Like, if we attach him to this movie, what's his worth? He wrote that song. Is it good? That's that, just like the guy that acts, that's like making music, and then people hear the music and they're like, oh,
5: that's good.
4: It's like, this is not a drill, he's doing this for real. I'm working with hitters and anybody I play it for,

0: I was about to ask you about that.
1: But, like, we just got it cleared.
0: Michael Jackson song.
1: Yeah. Oh, I promise you tonight that you will always
0: be the lady in my life. Something you grew up hearing.
1: 100%. And, like, they told us there's a 0.001 chance or something like that to get that song cleared. And by the grace of God, we got it cleared.
0: Honestly, I'm shocked.
1: Somebody was like, okay, yeah, that's worth us saying yes to. We worked hard on that song. We cut the record, mastered everything without us even getting the song cleared. So we put in all that work in hopes that it was going to get.
0: Did you have a lot of candles lit?
1: I mean, yo, prayers, ancestors.
0: That is pretty incredible. Yeah. Why do you love that song so much?
1: I just thought, you know, it was Sergio's idea. Sergio was like, yo, man, I really think that.
0: Wow, it was his idea.
1: It was his idea. I was like, I don't hear it, but that's fire. And he was like, watch. Like, he took the vocal stems and put like a basic salsa beat underneath. And I was like, this is crazy. This is a salsa. This can be a salsa.

0: you just listen back, like, wow, this song is so special. So special.
1: It's really beautiful.
0: I played it for Michael Jackson's nephew, Austin. But I was kind of nervous. I was very nervous to play this for him. And he turned to me, he was like, bro, he said, you could win a Grammy for this. I was like, what? You think so? I ain't struggling to find my voice anymore. Like, I found it. I know exactly who I am. I know what I want to do, and I know how I want to do it. And I know with the people I want to do it with. And so now that becomes a new challenge. Now it's like, okay, how do you find those people? How do you assemble that group? Or how do you, now you know what you want to do, so how do you accomplish that? So that's the new, right? For first, it's like, I'm struggling to find it, and I'm trying to find where I exist. And it's like, nah, I'm not looking for that anymore. Now I'm like, oh, I know how to, okay, we know how to put a movie together.
1: Yeah.
0: We know how to get money for a movie.
1: Yeah.
0: We know how to put an album together.
1: Yeah.
0: We got studios, we got producers, we got everything we need now. Now it's, what do we want to say? And once we figure that out, now we can move, right? Once you get that script that says exactly what you want to say, tell the story you want to tell, now you know what you're selling. Now you know what you're selling. It's about knowing what you are, what you're pitching, right? It's less about waiting for,
1: right,
0: I'm waiting for someone to give me an opportunity. I'm waiting for someone to give me a job. It's less about that. Now it's like, nah, I'm gonna make the job. I'm gonna figure, I know how to put a song out.
1: If we had to do the meta about Anthony Ramos, it's like always Anthony struggling to find his voice, his way, his style, whether it's in music or in film or in television, you know, really staying true to who you are 100%. And I'm wondering if you think of this album as being an extension of that. Like, this is the true you. Even though I love the fact that you're like, no, Sergio, but do you see this album as an extension of you in this moment?
0: 100%. And I love all the music I've ever made, but this is the most true album to who I am.
1: Can you talk about the Zen place that you had to get to in order to figure that out?
0: I would say 2021, 2022 were really tough years. I mean, I would say 2020 all the way through beginning of 2023, very, very hard years for me. Tough mentally, like very tough. And
1: some of that was public too, right? Like there was like—
0: All that. I mean, yeah, public. I mean, then there was like—
1: Your personal life, people saying things about you, trying to cancel you, literally—
0: All that.
1: Cheese me.
0: Mm-hmm. All that.
1: It's hard.
0: Yep. And then at the same time, you're trying to figure out who you are as a human being. And it's interesting. Your career to everyone looks like one thing, but your personal life, you're looking at yourself in the mirror. Like, I would say in those years, it was really hard for me to look at myself in the mirror and be like, I like that guy.
1: I want to bring it back to salsa because you did bring up how salsa is New York. And I was here in the 80s, so I was able to experience the real deal.
0: Come on.
1: But you know, salsa is having a moment now. There is no doubt that salsa itself is having a moment, whether it's Bad Bunny. Whether it's Raúl Alejandro. Whether it's Nati Peluso.
0: Yeah, she had a great song with Mark. That new song with Mark was fire.
1: Yeah. I'm just wondering, how did you feel when you saw them putting out their own salsa albums and kind of realizing that you too, like there is a moment for salsa in the world right now?
0: I don't know. I didn't really do it because I felt like there was a moment happening, you know? I just did it because I was excited about it, you know, Sergio. And then like, you know, Rao and like, you know, Benito's making whatever he wants, you know, Rao was doing whatever he wants. Like, these are just guys that are just doing whatever they want. And I love and admire that about them. And Nati too, I'm sure, right? And I love and admire that about those artists. And I think that I aspire to do that. Like, you know what? Yeah, I do want to just do whatever I want. And the worst that happens is no one listens to it. But at least I know I had the time of my life for 3-4 months making an album that I love. And I know my mama.

0: So, Anthony, because you are that guy who is actually crossing borders all the time in many ways, I mean, you own a bar, you're a performer, you're producing, you're movies, your album, you're this. You know, a lot of times people feel like when they're in between, that it's like something negative. I tell my students, like, that's your superpower. The fact that you're bilingual or that you're bicultural, like, that's your superpower. But what do you say to someone who's like, yeah, it all just feels too confusing and it's hard for me to find the center? What do you say to that young person who's like, I don't know, maybe I'm just too much in between?
1: I know I say to students, like, when I speak to students sometimes, I'm like, you just gotta love it. You gotta love, make a choice, but make the choice that, you know, even if it's tough, you love it so much, you're still gonna get up and do it. Don't make the choice because that's the thing you know you're gonna make money at, or you know you're gonna, like, you truly gotta love it. Because when you do, even on the tough days when it's hard to get up, you still know why you're getting up and doing it. And it is very possible to love multiple things. Just listening to yourself and saying, you know, what is the thing that I love the most? What's the thing that I really want to do? And am I doing that? And if I'm not, how do I do that? You know, and what do I need to do to get there? You know, sometimes people, they want to just do it right away. And it's like, no, you know, sometimes you have to work a different job in order for you to be able to do the thing that you really want to do. You know, I'm grateful for acting and I love acting, but acting blessed me to be able to have a studio now and be able to pay for the videos and to be able to write a musical at my own studio and create that. And
0: so, passion, mission, love.
1: Like, if you're nervous about something, you're scared a little bit, then that probably means that's what you need to be doing. At least that's what I've been figuring out. And then I think that if you are scared, not only do you have to do that, but you have to approach it with no fear. Like, you have to look it in the eye and you got to be like, yo,
0: let's go.
1: I don't care. Yeah, you know what? I am. Yeah, this makes me nervous. Like getting into salsa music was like, I felt nervous about it, but I'm like, I don't care. I'm in it now. So let's go.
0: So we're going to leave it there. Anthony Ramos, thank you for joining me on Latino USA.
1: Thank you. Thanks for having me.
0: Enjoy this sneak peek of Anthony Ramos' next single, I Wasn't Even Looking. And keep an eye out for the full album out soon. This episode is also fully available

0: That's it for today. Our show was the work of Levi Sharp, Jeannie Montalvo, Fernanda Echavarri, and Penile Ramirez. 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Our engineers are Stephanie Lebeau, Julia Caruso, and JJ Carubin. The Latino USA team also includes Roxana Aguirre, Rebecca Ibarra, Reynaldo Leaños Jr., Glorimar Marquez, and Julieta Martinelli. Fernanda Echavarri is our managing editor. Penile Ramirez and I are executive producers. I'm your host, Maria Hinojosa. 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

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We ride the airwaves to exotic destinations, swinging and surfing to all manner of seaside rhythms. 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

The song was composed by George Gershwin and novelist DuBose Hayward in 1934 for the opera Porgy and Bess. It's one of the most covered tunes in the American Songbook, with over 30,000 renditions. We won't play all of those, but we'll hear versions from Janis Joplin and Billie Holiday, Duke Ellington, Sam Cooke, and the Zombies. It's American Roots with staycations, destinations, and summertime variations, starting in 1963 with the guitarist Joe Pass's quartet.